0: audience of several thousand at the Verizon Center Arena. Among the well-wishers, a Hindu who happens to be the grandson of Mahatma Gandhi, a Christian who happens to be the son of Martin Luther King Jr., and another Christian, an Anglican priest from South Africa, who happens to be Nobel Peace Prize winner Desmond Tutu.
1: Your Holiness, a very happy birthday from your friend in Cape Town. Perhaps one day soon we will have the opportunity to sit on my front porch, a couple of retirees sipping rooibos tea and telling stories to the youngsters. Until then, God bless you. And God bless you all on this very, very special day.
0: Arun Gandhi is the grandson of Mahatma Gandhi.
2: And I'd like to take this occasion to give His Holiness the most profound gift that all of us can give. And that is to invite all of you, those of you who have assembled here today, and those who are listening to this broadcast around the world, to pledge today as a birthday gift to His Holiness that we will no longer hate, we will no longer discriminate, we will no longer be greedy, but that we will always respect each other, irrespective of their religion or their philosophical outlook, that we will love and try to bring peace in this world for the future generations. I hope that you will join me in taking this pledge and making it meaningful for His Holiness to continue the work of peace for many more years to come. I wish you a long life. Thank you very much.
3: Thank you. I really appreciate it. Thank you.
0: Martin Luther King III is the son of Martin Luther King Jr.
4: If we embrace the teachings of Mahatma Gandhi, Martin Luther King Jr., and the Dalai Lama, we can tap the power of the telecommunications revolution to build a global network of mutually supportive people dedicated to nonviolent action for peace and social justice. We must use this revolutionary technology to create a world in which our religious and ethnic differences are respected and valued as vital components of a beautiful mosaic, a mosaic that reveals the best in us all, black and white, red and brown and yellow, Christian and Jew, Muslim, Buddhist and Hindu, and all other faiths and philosophies, East and West. We must travel together as sisters and brothers on a new road, a more hopeful and healing road, a road paved with respect for diversity and undergirded with love, a road reinforced with patience, charted by the principles and practices of nonviolence and leading to world peace. And so in this spirit, I eagerly join in this birthday celebration today, honoring a gigantic spiritual leader whose life and work have embraced that creative psalm of peace. My father envisioned for me, Your Holiness, and for your many supporters and followers in Tibet and worldwide. It is also an occasion for giving thanks for the blessings of your life and all that it has meant to so many around the world. Thank you, and may God bless you always.
0: And here now, the 14th Dalai Lama of Tibet.
3: I think in reality, more money, more worry, more fear, more distrust. At high position, more worry, more fear. As a result, more hypocrisy. So, real sort of source of happiness is within ourselves. That's we, everybody, whether educated, non-educated, rich, poor, believer, non-believer, no differences. We are all same. So that's my number one commitment. And then second commitment, religious harmony. Here also I really feel some kind of significance. The Arun Samare, the grandson, Baba Gandhi, basically Hindu. You, basically Christian. So two person belongs Hinduism and Christianity gives greeting to a Buddhist. This also is some kind of the significance of religious harmony. We truly have the sense of spiritual brothers, sisters. I very much appreciate.
0: There's more on our website from the remarks of Desmond Tutu, Arun Gandhi, Martin Luther King III, and the 14th Dalai Lama. Although this event acted as an example of religious tolerance, through the centuries and still today, a lot of the world's conflict stems from differences in religious beliefs. There's been both conflict between divergent faiths and conflict among sects within a single faith. Dr. Kelly James Clark, a professor of philosophy at Calvin College in Grand Rapids, Michigan, has written a book exploring the issue.
5: Shortly after I wrote the book in Indonesia, a Christian pastor blasphemed Allah and was sentenced to, I think it was 3.5 years in prison. And Muslims thought, well, that's not enough. And they burned to the ground 4 churches. So we've got, I guess that's interfaith. And the same week, there was a Muslim group that went to a mosque, and the mosque, the members of that mosque held views that they thought were heretical, and they dragged out 20 young men, stripped them naked, and beat them to death. And not just to death, they kept beating their bodies after they were dead for maybe 5 or 10 minutes. And so there you have intrafaith violence, and it all has to be addressed. Sunnis don't like Shiites. Historically, Protestants didn't like Catholics. Evangelicals are suspicious of liberals. There's just no end of ways that people find to exclude the other, so to speak. And it can be others who hold their own faith.
0: Dr. Clark's book is called Abraham's Children, Liberty and Tolerance in an Age of Religious Conflict, from Yale University Press, published in the spring of 2012. It's a book of essays by some of the world's top religious and public affairs leaders who draw from their own faith perspectives to argue for religious tolerance and freedom. Clark also co-chaired a 2011 conference likewise named Liberty and Tolerance in an Age of Religious Conflict. It was hosted by the Berkeley Center for Religion, Peace, and World Affairs at Georgetown University in Washington, D.C. Our Suzanne Kreider talked with Dr. Clark during the conference, and later we'll hear her interviews with 3 of the conference panelists and contributors to Clark's book. Here again, though, Dr. Kelly James Clark, speaking with Peace Talks Radio's Suzanne Kreider.
6: Where do you find hope?
5: I went to Indonesia, and every single person I met with, including the leaders of the 2 biggest Muslim organizations in the world, every single person I met with wanted to work together for peace. And that gives me hope.
6: I think you said, though, in the conference that they said, hey, can you come back another time and bring us all together? And you said, well, why can't you just get together yourselves? What is that? What is it that we need some neutral force or external force to bring people together?
5: I don't know. I view human beings as really tribal, where we hang around with people like ourselves. And the funny thing is, you might think Muslim was a big enough way for people to be like themselves, but no, you got Shiites and Sunnis, or you might think Christian is enough to bring people together, but you got Protestants and Catholics and conservatives and liberals and Baptists and there's just these whole spectrums, and we're suspicious of people that aren't like us. And I think it's just built into human beings to want to be around people who are like us, and then to be suspicious of people who aren't. We might think we're all one in Jesus, but it ain't true. We're not one in the Spirit, one in the Lord. We're often divided by our Christian beliefs or by our Muslim beliefs or by our Jewish beliefs. And so sometimes an outside force is needed, I guess. It surprised me, but sometimes an outside force is needed to bring people together. And these are really serious, devout, believing people who really want peace. And that group there in Indonesia, they were all Muslims that I met with. I didn't meet with Christians.

0: They're just people. And you just can't ignore. It seems to me a lot of people in the West have ignored the importance of the role of religion. It really animates lots of people's lives. It's the fundamental motivating force in many people's lives. But we in the West have done Western liberal rationalistic defenses of this or that. And they're suspicious of that. And they're rightly suspicious of that outside the West, because that's also gone hand in hand with colonialism. It's gone hand in hand with a certain kind of liberal Western value. So there are things they don't value. There are things they're suspicious of, and rightly so. And so if you want to appeal to religious people around the world, you have to appeal to what they value. And I decided that I wasn't going to write a book to Muslims, and I wasn't going to write a book to Jews. I was going to enlist Muslims and Jews to write to Muslims and Jews, and they could write a book because it's their people. They understand it. They know what they value. And so people are religious. You have to appeal to what appeals to religious people. I got invited to the president's conference in Israel. I went to one of the sessions, and Elliot Abrams was there, major policy figure in the U.S., worked for many different presidents. And then I can't remember who else was there. They were worldwide leaders, all talking about the future of the Israeli-Palestinian situation. And so they all talked about it. And then I asked a question. I said, well, what role do you think religion plays in this, or could play in this? And they all said, I have no idea. And I thought, how are you all major policy thinkers? You're policy wonks. You've been in the Clinton administration and the Bush administration and the Obama administration, and you have no idea what role religion plays or could play in the Israeli-Palestinian conflict. And it's a major cultural flaw. It's a cultural blindness. To me, we should never have gotten into the Iraq War. And the reason we got into the Iraq War is because we did not understand Islam. We didn't appreciate it, and we didn't respect it. And we thought we could just go in, that our values trumped their values, and theirs didn't include Islamic values. So to me, it was a cultural and religious failure on our part. And it led to war, not to peace.
1: I'm talking to you at the Berkeley Center, which is at Georgetown University, and you've organized a conference. It's entitled Abraham's Children, Liberty and Tolerance in an Age of Religious Conflict. What's your deepest concern? What motivated you to create this conference?
0: I think, well, there are two things that motivate it. One is after 9/11, I began to think that philosophy needs to be a lot more practical. I'm a philosophy professor. We think big abstract thoughts, and then we write them down, and nobody reads what we write. Or a few philosophers read what we write, and we make no difference to the world. Philosophy bakes no bread, as they say. But I was thinking about things in the area of religious liberty and tolerance that I thought could be of use in the world. And so I thought, let's do a book that appeals not to academics. Let's do a book that appeals to basically 18 and 19-year-olds. Why 18 or 19-year-olds? It's a really formative period in people's lives. And it's where, for example, a young person might decide to become a suicide bomber, or a young person might decide to become a seeker of justice and peace. It's a really crucial stage for people to decide what kind of person they want to become.
1: The book is divided into three sections, Abraham's Jewish children, Christian children, and Muslim children. And there's a series of, 15, 16 different essays. One of them is by President Jimmy Carter. How did you select the people to write the essays?
0: It wasn't all that hard to find Christian contributors, because that's my tradition. And so those are people I'm pretty aware of. And I was looking for people not primarily who are academics, but I was looking for opinion makers. I was looking for people that work on the ground for peace. A lot of these people are not writers, but they have great stories. So for example, Nurit Peled El-Hanan, who is one of the Jewish contributors, her daughter was killed in the early 90s by a suicide bomber. And She now works, well, has worked for a group called Parent Circle, and that's Palestinians and Jews who've lost someone in the conflict, but they work together, and they work together for peace. It's a great story. Unfortunately, I couldn't get her to tell it. She doesn't talk about the death of her daughter, but she has a lot of other great things to say. So that's how I found out about her.
1: So I can visualize 18 or 19-year-olds reading this book. What's your hope that they're going to take away from it?
0: Well, my biggest hope, I guess, is that they won't become closed in, fundamentalist, violent, whatever, Christians, Muslims, or Jews, but that they'll find that the God they believe in is the all-merciful God, and that that should move them to peace and not to violence.
1: What about the non-Abrahamic religions?
0: I thought about that because of all the stuff I do in China. It just couldn't be easily incorporated into this book. And there's a natural linkage of Muslims, Christians, and Jews, because we share at least portions of a common book. And so I thought there might be some things that we shared in common. I also don't view Buddhists and Hindus as, they're not the battleground really for the next 20 or 30 years of sort of cultural battles. It's Muslims, Christians, and Jews. So I decided just to focus on people of the book, people that shared parts of the same book, and people that might find both some similarities that would be good for them to draw on, but also ones where they'd say, look, there are some things we really deeply disagree about, but in our very own traditions, our particular traditions, we find some ways to tolerate, respect, and honor you, even though we really deeply disagree.
1: What about agnostics and atheists?
0: Every book that I know of on religious liberty and tolerance is written from an agnostic or atheist perspective. And this is the only book I know of written that's written from a religious perspective. And the reason I thought this book needed to be written is because most people tempted to fundamentalism are not going to read books that defend a value from an atheist or agnostic perspective. They're going to be moved by their own tradition. And so we needed books that were tradition specific, that spoke from a tradition, that comes from where they're coming from. So there are other books for other people. I'm not writing to them. I wanted to put a book that was going to speak to religious people who are tempted to intolerance and for whom what's authoritative is their holy book.
2: Dr. Kelly James Clark, professor of philosophy at Calvin College in Grand Rapids, Michigan, and author of the book Abraham's Children, Liberty and Tolerance in an Age of Religious Conflict. He was talking with Suzanne Kreider. Next up is a woman who's been battling radical Islamic doctrine since the 1990s, building bridges between Muslim and non-Muslim communities. We'll hear that when Peace Talks Radio continues after this break.

0: 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I'm series producer Paul Ingalls, and our topic today is the role an embracing of religious liberty and tolerance might have in reducing conflict around the globe. Our guests were in attendance at a 2011 conference on the topic in Washington, D.C. Next, we'll hear from Hedia Miramati, an attorney, author, and founder and president of the World Organization for Resource Development and Education, which works to improve communication between Muslim and non-Muslim communities in order to reduce social conflict and political instability. She also spoke with our Suzanne Kreider.
1: Hedia, how do you define religion?
2: Oh, goodness, I've never thought of that. So simplistic and yet so complex. How do you define religion? I guess it's a belief system, a way in which we relate to a higher being or a higher spirit.
1: What I'm wondering about is if there's something inherently exclusive about religions.
2: Well, I'm a Sufi practitioner. So we have a philosophy that religions are basically like boats in the ocean trying to get to the other side of the shore. And it doesn't matter what boat you get in, you just get in and you go and you'll get there as long as you try, as long as you're paddling. So I'm not so in my personal professional, I'm not so concerned about which boat people get into, just the fact that they don't try to overturn the ones next to them. So that's really the most important concept, is this notion of acceptance. So not just tolerating, enduring and putting up with other people, but accepting them and looking over at them in the other boat and being like, hey, how you doing? Are you tired? Are you accomplishing what you need to accomplish? And because it has nothing to do with my boat. It has nothing to do with my journey. It is just basically another human being living their life and trying to find their way.
1: Except, isn't there a part of many religions that encourages followers to proselytize or to try to gain new members, where we are supposed to like drag somebody else's boat over and say, hey, jump on my boat?
2: Well, I guess, in Islam, we do have a notion of proselytizing, but no compulsion. So it's like saying that we think we have a nicer boat, you know, and saying, well, we have a motor and you're paddling. Don't you want a motorized boat instead of a paddle? So it's this notion of trying to bring people to what we believe is a better product or a better path. But there cannot be compulsion in that. So it's a really fine line between educating people about an alternative and forcing them to accept that alternative. And I think, you know, largely, I don't think it's really a Jewish phenomenon. It's mostly a Christian and Muslims having that understanding that you can preach the word of God and helping to bring people to that word, but you can't shove it down their throat. And I think that's important for both our communities to be wary of.
1: Hedia, what are some resources within the Muslim tradition that can be supportive of tolerance?
2: Oh, goodness. I cite to a dozen of them in my presentation, whether it's from the Quran and the commandments of God directly about respecting religious diversity and that God did not make all human beings the same. He made us nations and tribes to know each other, from the tradition of the Prophet Muhammad himself, creating the Pact of Medina with the Jewish and pagan tribes and giving them equal rights and protection against discrimination and protection in time of war, to the Sultan of Morocco giving an edict about protecting the Jewish population and their rights to their artisans to be paid equal wages and for them to be able to participate in civil service. So it's existed throughout history, but unfortunately it is in the past over 100 years that this tradition has been slowly undermined by a fringe group of radical Islamists that want to reinterpret and redefine the way Muslims interact with non-Muslims. And so it's the responsibility of the mainstream Muslim community to reclaim the image of Islam, but it's also, we can't do that without the help of non-Muslims in joining hands with Muslims to try to help them overcome the voice of the extremists and the actions of the extremists, and to help also our media portray a positive image of the good things that some of the Muslim community members do.
1: What about non-Abrahamic faiths?
2: Actually, I mentioned that in my talk too, that rulers throughout the Muslim empires of the past have included Zoroastrians as people of the book, meaning protected communities. The Buddhists, the Hindus, the temples of worship were protected. So it's not just protecting people of the book, it's protecting humanity and the importance of us being descendant from one father and one mother, as Islam believes, and that God created all human beings. And I opened actually with a story about Abraham and the Zoroastrian, the fire worshiper who he ate a meal with and insisted that he recite the name of God. And the Zoroastrian said, "You can't buy my faith with one meal." And Abraham got mad and sent him out. And God said, I've been feeding this man for 90 years and I never asked him to take my name. And you insist on him taking my name for one meal? Go back and bring him back and apologize. So that's what Islam believes. That's the foundation of our concept of religious liberty and religious freedom, that the people have a right to choose.
1: It seems like so much of interfaith violence is about land. What is that? Yeah, it's about land and politics. What is that about? What can be done about that?
2: I mean, I think the perennial conflict between good and evil and greed and the desire for material gain, I don't think that's going to go away. I think that's part of human nature, that we're all always trying to conquer the desires within ourselves and to exist in a way that's morally and ethical and socially just. So I don't think those forces are ever going to disappear. I think it's just up to good people and socially just people to make sure that there's a balance and that people protect each other's rights to peaceful coexistence and to land and representation in their governments. And I think everyone's hoping that the Arab Spring will now bring that to large swaths of the Middle East and to the Muslim people so that they also can experience life in a democratic way and have a chance to exist in those ideals as well.
1: Hedia, what one or two action items or just suggestions maybe to reflect on can you offer to our listeners around this really big issue of interfaith tolerance?
2: Get to know your Muslim neighbors, attend a local mosque, find out how you can feed the homeless together, celebrate Thanksgiving together. We're hoping in our International Cultural Center to do a Thanksgiving promotion where we ask people to spend Thanksgiving with people that they don't normally break bread with. I think, again, as I mentioned earlier, the notions of what it means to be American needs to be people of all faiths. And I would like to see people reaching beyond on their own doors and their own communities to get to know people of other faiths and other traditions. So that's an important action item to me. And to respond to media in a very simple way, when you see an article that you think is truly offensive to people of any faith, send a comment, blog about it, Facebook about it, that, you know, you disliked the article, that it was offensive and it was inappropriate. Write to CNN when you think a piece is inappropriate. And I think if we start to challenge the media to be a little more responsible, they may listen.
0: Hedia Miramati is an attorney, author, and founder and president of the World Organization for Resource Development and Education, which works to improve communication between Muslim and non-Muslim communities in order to reduce social conflict and political instability. Earlier in our program, Dr. Kelly James Clark mentioned the name of Dr. Nurit Peled Elanan, the Jewish educator who lost her 13-year-old daughter to a Palestinian suicide bombing in Jerusalem. She's working to promote dialogue between Israelis and Palestinians, and she spoke with Suzanne Kreider at the conference.
1: You've used the word heterophobia. Talk about that. What is that?
3: Heterophobia is a phobia from strangers. It's the fear of strangers. And I used it because I think you become racist when you don't know anything about the other, and then you become very afraid, phobic about the other, and then you become hateful and aggressive towards the other. And I believe that in Israel and also in America, people are educated in heterophobia. The other, the horrible other, the Muslim masses, those blacks, those yellows. And it is all a product really of ignorance, of course, of political motivations, but which enhance ignorance and lack of communication, of real communication with the other. And that leads to racism.
1: What do you see as a solution to that?
3: Well, I think the solution, of course, is in education, because I don't think children are born racist or heterophobic. I'll give you an example. I was on sabbatical in London several times, and I could see my son's classes. He was in a neighborhood school, and there were many, many children from many countries and faiths and nationalities, and every nationality that was represented in the class was studied, and the class went to all the prayer houses of everybody, and they learned the history of everybody and a little bit about the writings of everybody, about the blessings of everybody. And I never heard any child calling the other or referring to another by this black guy, this Arab guy, this Chinese. I want to go to my Chinese friend. It never happened. They all had first names, and that was it. And I was amazed by it, because it shows that children normally accept other people. They don't care about differences. And racism is really the product of a very profound, thorough, and sophisticated education. So we can do the other way around if we want to.
1: But when do we need to get started on that? Because if children don't have it naturally, at what point do young adults or adults take it on and own it? And what can we do about that?
3: No, I think children are educated in their homes from very, very tender age. Very. To see the other as stereotype, negative stereotypes, we and them, and we are better than them, we are white, they are black, and so on and so forth. Even within the Jewish community in Israel, there's a terrible racism towards Arab Jews, Jews who came from Arab countries, towards Ethiopians, black Ethiopians, for example. Most Ethiopians don't study, don't go to school in their own neighborhoods. They are practically deported every morning in yellow buses to very remote villages and little towns to first grade. And this is appalling. And so they see it around them. They see it in their own family. I think you have to struggle very hard not to bring it into your home. For example, not to allow racist jokes or all these things. Today, in today's world, I think racism is the dominating discourse everywhere. So children catch up as soon as they can start speaking and understanding. The question is how to revise the progress.
0: More on how to revise the progress with Dr. Nurit Pilat Elanan, language educator at Hebrew University in Jerusalem, after a short break. 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

0: 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I'm series producer Paul Ingalls with Suzanne Kreider. Religious liberty and tolerance are complex issues impacted by a variety of factors, including education, politics, and the media. And so on this edition of Peace Talks Radio, we're talking with participants in a 2011 conference that was called Liberty and Tolerance in an Age of Religious Conflict. The conference was hosted by the Berkeley Center for Religion, Peace, and World Affairs at Georgetown University in Washington, D.C. Suzanne Kreider now continues her conversation with one of the conference panelists, Dr. Nurit Peled Elanan, the Jewish educator who lost her 13-year-old daughter to a Palestinian suicide bombing in Jerusalem. That incident inspired her to work for better dialogue and understanding between Israelis and Palestinians.
1: Tell us about your work as an educator.
2: Well, I was a school teacher for many years, and then I went on to be a university teacher. But I teach teachers mostly in the School of Education. My field is educational discourse. I spent quite many years researching verbal discourse in the class, dialogue in the class. For native Israelis and for immigrants, because, you know, in Israel they bring a lot of people from other countries who are supposedly Jewish, but then they are discriminated, and the situation is not easy in Israeli schools, because nobody takes into account the fact that they are different, because the Zionist ideology says the minute they step on Israeli land, they become like us. And if they are not, then we are going to make them like us. And this is a source of a lot of problems and difficulties. So I did that for many years. And then I started looking into textbooks. And I found a lot of racism in the textbooks. So I wrote a book about it, Palestine in Israeli School Books, which really shows you verbal and visual a representation of Palestinians in Israeli school books, which is appalling. And you can see, studying that, looking at that, you can understand this type of education which prepares Israeli children to be good soldiers, namely to be ruthless, aggressive occupiers of Palestine. You can understand a lot when you look at school books and when you look at education as a whole. Palestinians or any other group other than the dominant group that calls itself Western Israelis, it's a very funny mixture, but is not represented in education ever. And of course, when children are not represented in the class where they study, they become aliens. And when the neighbors are not represented and there is no contact with the neighbors until you are a soldier, you can infect children's minds with all kinds of racist notions and stereotypes as much as you want. So this is what I'm doing now. I'm a lot into racism, multiculturalism in the Israeli class.
1: What's the solution to that? It seems like we would have to get to the textbook authors.
2: It's not the author so much as those who authorized the books. Because in Israel, for example, textbooks are trade books. It's a private industry. Anyone can write textbooks, and teachers choose. There's a huge variety of textbooks, but they have to be authorized by the Ministry of Education. And in order to be authorized, they have to have some ideological common ground. And in order to get your book published, you have to say a lot of things about anti-Semitism, about our exclusive rights on the land, etc., etc., not to mention Palestinian suffering, not to show them, not to show the official borders of the state. All the maps are of the greatest promised land, not of the state of Israel. Children in Israel don't even know the borders of the state. So there are a lot of things that they have to abide by. Glorify the Zionist project of settlement, etc., etc. So if you want to publish a book, that's what you have to do. And every time a right-wing or a more right-wing government comes to power, they practically take off the shelves the textbooks that the previous Labour government issued. So there is this war of textbooks. You can never quote a Palestinian scholar unless you can twist his words into, you know, our favor. For example, one book that wanted to give Palestinian viewpoint on the refugees problem quoted Walid Khalidi, who is a great scholar here in America, and they were taken off the shelf. So now you have the Palestinian point of view with an Israeli historian and then the Israeli point of view with an Israeli historian. So all those things are the things that determine the authorization of textbooks, much more than the authors, much, much more.
1: Then it is about who's elected.
2: Yes and no, because in Israel, what is called leftist governments are no different. Leftist government would allow to call the Palestinians Palestinians. Usually they are called Israel's Arabs, which is very demeaning. Maybe they would allow to dedicate a chapter to the PLO and the national movement of Palestine, but very sarcastically and very contemptuously. None of the books issued during left or right governments have a photograph of a living Palestinian person, normal person, always racist icons of the nomad, of the primitive farmer, and so on. So the differences are not that great ideologically.
1: It really does speak to what you said earlier about language, yeah. That it's so much about language. That's how we actually connect with ourselves, right? And then that's how we connect or disconnect with other people.
2: Well, as a linguist, I really think that language, let's say that language receives its meaning in the society, but it also creates meaning in the society. There are many words that are invented for special societies, for example, things that would not be acceptable in other countries are acceptable in Israel. All the population, and especially the Arabs, are called non-Jews. I don't think that anyone in France would agree that the Jews be called non-French or non-Christians. But in Israel, it passes. I'll give you another example. When they killed the nine people on the flotilla from Turkey, the headlines were, most people there were extreme Islamists, and some of them even told their families they wanted to be shaheeds, which means they wanted to kill themselves to be suicide bombers or so. So the fact that they told the family something and the fact that they were Islamist is enough reason for the Israelis to accept their murder. It wouldn't be accepted in any other place. So you have this dialectical relationships between, I would say, the symbolic, which is the language, and the real, which are the actions that are being performed. Like a friend of my son, who is a soldier in some kind of, you know, special unit, said, "We only kill the wanted ones." As soon as you mark someone as wanted, you don't have to have a court decree. You don't have to have proof, nothing. They assassinate them and they feel good about it because somebody told them he was wanted. And then they can say, "Oops, sorry." But it wouldn't be acceptable in other discourses and in other contexts.
1: Nurit, for our listeners who want to be able to take action in their own lives, what are one or two things that you could recommend to them regarding the issue of heterophobia?
2: First of all, I think children should be taught to read and listen critically to things. Which doesn't mean they don't have to study their books or to listen to their teachers, but really to contextualize things, to say, this is the document that my government wants me to learn today, and I want to know why. So don't be satisfied with what you're given, but always ask, why is it there? Why is it there now? And why is it there the way it is? Everything you read, everything you see, everything you listen to. And if you ask these critical questions, you become a bit distanced from the things that, you know, the authorities want to feed you, like war on terror. What is terror exactly? There was a wonderful caricature today that was circulated. Terror is anything that stands between America and oil. But if we get serious, I would say that what is terror? Why don't we call the terrorizing actions of armies terror? So terror is the reaction of poor, weak people to the huge aggression of big powers. As an educator, I would say that teach children to relate critically to everything. Don't praise them for obedience. Obedience to what? They don't have to obey a president who is corrupt. They don't have to obey governments that are known to be corrupt. They don't have to obey war criminals. They don't have to obey walls and barriers. I think the main thing that authorities want us to have is separation lines. So we have to defy this separation line. We have to violate some laws. Not every law is lawful. And I believe this is the core of really teaching critical thinking. Just problematize everything. You know, this verb problematize is very fashionable today. But speaking of faith in Judaism, we have it for 3,000 years. The whole essence of the Talmud is about problematizing things. Every chapter in the Talmud ends with the words, and they were in disagreement. And whenever someone is presented, they say he was the disciple of this and the opponent of this. And I think this is something to be learned really from this very wise sages. Never to take anything for granted and never to believe. You can respect your elders a lot, but obedience and blind obedience is a different thing. And I think we tend to praise our children for obedience, and this is wrong. Don't teach them to be good soldiers. This is the worst thing you can do.
0: Dr. Nurit Pellet Elanan, language educator at Hebrew University in Jerusalem, who's working to promote better dialogue and understanding between Israelis and Palestinians. Finally, we meet Dr. Nick Walterstorff, who is the Noah Porter Professor of Philosophy Emeritus at Yale University. He helped found the Society of Christian Philosophers in 1978, and likewise he's a contributor to Dr. Kelly James Clark's book, Abraham's Children, Liberty and Tolerance in an Age of Religious Conflict. He spoke with Suzanne Kreider.
1: Part of this conference is about identifying resources within each of the Abrahamic traditions. What are the resources within the Christian tradition?
3: So I think one of the basic resources is just that everybody is created in the image of God and is redemptively loved by God, and that gives them worth. That's one of the fundamental resources. What Calvin adds, and what other theologians in the tradition add, is that a human being cannot get rid of this relationship to God. There's nothing they can do to sort of undo being in the image of God or undo being redemptively loved by God. Even the moral scoundrels. They're moral scoundrels nonetheless, but they're human beings. And consequently, there are some things that one just should not do to them. Even to prisoners, there are some things that one should just not do to them. And why not? Because they're human beings. So I think one of the deepest resources for religious tolerance is just this deep theme, going back into the Hebrew scriptures and continuing on into the New Testament, of being created in the image of God. There are others, but that's certainly one of the dominant resources.
1: What about people who don't believe in God?
3: A person who doesn't believe in God can nonetheless recognize that this human being in front of them has a worth, a dignity, a value that must be honored, and they must not be demeaned and so forth, even though they themselves don't have a way of accounting for this. I'm a philosopher, and philosophers find themselves all the time in the situation of being convinced that something is the case without being able to give an account of it. So from the fact that somebody can't account for it doesn't mean that they're going to deny the thing. Just struggle longer to account for it.
1: Let's move towards talking about interfaith intolerance. Where does it come from? Is it because religions are just sort of inherently exclusive? My religion has to be different from yours because it's not your religion. Is that where the intolerance comes from?
3: You find a lot of people saying that the root of the intolerance is the exclusivism. That's certainly part of it in the case of a lot of people, but I think there's something deeper. For some people, religion is not an important thing, but I suppose for most people who are religious, it's very important. And now you've got somebody in front of you who's also deeply religious, but of a different sort. And it feels hard to find the right one word here, but it feels they make you feel uncomfortable. It's a kind of critique. It's perforce a kind of critique because they're saying, the other person is saying, my views are correct, and you think that your views are correct. So it's being sort of unnerved by the presence of the other on really important issues. We can handle disagreements on, you know, which kind of cabbage you like better or something like that, or what brand of apple is your preference. But this strikes deep into the human being. And now this other person is saying, I don't accept your version of it. I think that's the root of the intolerance. It feels like a critique of me.
1: Some people are that serious, though, about their football teams.
3: Yes, same's true there. Yes, right. I'm for my football team. How could you possibly be in favor of that other one?
1: But why do we take it as a self-critique? It's like, it seems kind of silly. You go to a restaurant, somebody orders a steak, somebody gets the vegetarian plate. Why do we have to take all that personally if people are just different? What's the solution?
3: There is no simple solution, but it seems to me the way forward is to try to come to understand the other human being and to understand two things. One, to understand them as a human being, somebody with whom you can have dinner or have a conversation or go to a football game together or something like that, but also to understand their religious convictions. Where are they coming from? Why do they see it like that and so forth? So attempt to understand them on both those levels, human as your neighbor, friend, and so forth, and understand their religion. There are all kinds of blockages to that occurring, of course. We have stereotypes in our minds, and no matter what kind of other religious person shows up, these stereotypes click in, and sometimes these discussions result in more hostility than less.
1: It seems like a lot of interfaith intolerance is related to politics.
3: It's all interwound with politics. It's a good question to what extent political conflicts are primarily motivated by the religions in question or whether the religions in question are just getting hijacked by politics.
1: What to do about that?
3: Do one's best to unravel the two, I think. Often without success, and do one's best to get the parties to talk with each other and sort of unravel what's the real source of conflict between, you know, I just pick Northern Ireland, the two parties, get them to talk with each other. That's what eventually happened. They finally, well, what forced it was they began to say, look, there's too much bloodshed taking place. We just can't continue like this. We've got to do something else. And what else are you going to do? But start talking to each other and trying to understand each other and how can we live together? Maybe not like each other, but live with each other.
1: I went to Catholic school until the fourth grade. And then when we moved, I had to go to a public school. In the second school, kids would come up to me and say, where do you go to church? Because I'd never been to a public school, so kids didn't know where I went to church. And I would say, I'm Catholic. I go to the Catholic church. Where do you go? And they'd say, oh, I'm a Protestant or I'm an Episcopalian. I had never even heard those words as a kid. And I think the first kid who told me she was a Protestant, I looked her in the eyes and I said, well, the nuns said you're not going to go to heaven. What do you have to say about that?
3: The nuns were wrong.
1: How do you know?
3: How do I know? I think most nuns nowadays would agree with the answer I just gave, that they would say, that's, yeah. salvation does not depend on being a member of the practicing member of the Catholic Church.
4: But isn't that a big part of it, though, is that it isn't just like a football team, and it's not just like what you order because in a restaurant. It is because you're invested in it. It is a critique, but it's something about, it's not just about our lives on this plane. It's about salvation and being the ultimate winners.
3: Yes. When I said that part of it is that we're deeply invested in it, the reason that we're deeply invested in our religion is that there are fundamental issues at stake, as fundamental issues as anywhere in human existence. Who are we as human beings, and what does our existence as human beings on this earth mean, and what is our destiny? Is it just death, or is there something beyond death, and what does it all mean? One cannot ask deeper questions than these. And so the reason that people are invested in it is that this is the deepest dimension of their existence, of our human existence that we have. And that's, of course, what makes it difficult to tolerate the other, not to mention going beyond tolerating, but really engaging and so forth. But it's what we have to do.
4: What are one or two action steps that you would encourage our listeners to take to promote more interfaith tolerance?
3: I think the most fundamental step we can take is to talk to your neighbors. If American Christians never talk to Muslims, then they're going to believe what the media tell them. And the media are going to pick up the frightening features of Islam. It's not news that some imam somewhere has a peace project and has kids enrolled in the peace project and so forth. That's not news. What's news is if some rabble-rouser imam says some sort of thing. So the very nature of the news industry seems to me to encourage highlighting the frightening features of other people's religion, and indeed the frightening features of one's own religion. And how can you get beyond it? But by talking to the people in your neighborhood or in the neighborhood next to yours, trying to circumvent the media and the focusing on the alarming, which is what's newsworthy.
0: Dr. Nick Walterstorff, he's the Noah Porter Professor of Philosophy Emeritus at Yale University. 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

0: Today on Against the Grain, we live our lives often through the things we buy, presuming the more we have, the happier we'll be. Have we always thought this way?
1: Even though there's been this dynamic that has intensified our desires to consume as capitalism has developed, we were at one stage kind of forcibly made into the consumers that we were today. It's essentially assumed at present in economics texts that we are these consumerists and our consumption desires are things that we shouldn't essentially question.
0: Economist Mark Joseph Stelzner examines the need for ever more consumption under capitalism and reflects on what our lives might be like if we exchange the quest for goods for more leisure. From the studios of KPFA in Berkeley, California, this is Against the Grain on Pacifica Radio. I'm Sasha Lilly. Assuming we have food and shelter, health insurance and recreation, is more always better? In Growth Machines, on the hollow joys of consumption in the desert of economic life, Mark Joseph Stelzner interrogates the drive and trade-offs of consumption under capitalism. He's associate professor of economics at Connecticut College. Mark, the economics profession tells us, and many of us believe, that greater consumption leads to greater happiness. Is this borne out in fact?
1: Yeah, so the main assumption in microeconomics that, you know, we usually actually don't really talk about, but it's this direct link between increased income, increased consumption leads to increased happiness or utility, as we call it in economics. However, empirical evidence starting in the 1970s essentially showed that there's a disconnect between increased income and thus increased consumption and happiness after certain levels of income are reached. If you look like across country at a given point in time, or if you look across time for a given country. And in economics, because this went counter to the conventional theory, which is still the same theory, it was labeled a paradox, Easterlin paradox, for the individual, Richard Easterlin, who actually discovered it in the 1970s.
0: Right. So you're suggesting that we do need some things to get by and thrive, but after a certain point, perhaps the returns on that consumption goes down for us?
1: Yeah. So one of the main explanations for this is that, you know, we have these basic needs, as you said, and satisfying those basic needs lead to increase in happiness. But then after a certain point, we end up dedicating more time to producing and consuming conspicuous consumption goods or other types of goods that don't lead to happiness. For conspicuous consumption goods, the idea is essentially that, you know, when you consume those goods, the happiness that you get is a function of how much you consume of those goods or the quality of goods you consume relative to what others that you compare yourself to consume. And so then for the individual, there's an incentive always to consume more such that you're consuming more than your reference group, these other individuals that you compare yourself to. But when everybody does the same thing, it essentially wipes out all the benefits to consuming. So it creates this situation like across a country on average, you know, over time, as consumption increases, happiness doesn't increase. But it does for the individual. The incentives are still there. It's just a suboptimal group strategy, as we would say in economics, when everybody follows that same strategy.
0: Other observers dating back at least to Thorsten Veblen over a century ago in his theory of the leisure class have observed that we are highly social creatures and that how we are doing in relation to others shapes our happiness. Can you talk about that dimension of this question of consumption? Because what you're really arguing is we can't see it in isolation, what we just as an individual choose to do, but that we are thinking of how well we're off in relationship to others.
1: Yeah. So in economics, the assumption that creates this like constant link between increased income, increased consumption, and happiness, the assumption is that consumption is always, it's impersonal, right? So basically what's being assumed in economics is that we only consume basic necessities. We don't consume any type of good that's going to give us some utility. It's a function of what other people consume. And so the idea with conspicuous consumption, which is a term coined by Thorstein Veblen, is that, you know, we derive our self-worth essentially from what other people think of us. And one way to kind of influence what other people think of us is through showing them economic success. And you can do that through showing them conspicuous leisure or through conspicuous consumption, which essentially shows kind of what he termed waste in consumption. And that influences how they think of us and thus how we think of ourselves and thus how we feel in terms of our own life satisfaction, happiness. That whole dynamic is essentially assumed away in conventional economic models that create this like continuous link between consumption and happiness. And it's why empirical evidence is labeled as a paradox, because economics still tries to force us to see it in a certain way, when in actuality, as you said, you know, we're very much social beings that, you know, we're influenced by others, both in terms of how we consume and in many other ways, right?
0: Given that, would it be fair to say that the way we consume, often to keep up with the Joneses, that cycle that you described, often unconsciously puts us into conflict with other people? You know, you argue that a person spends money on an expensive item, say a car, and then it puts pressure on our neighbors and friends to do the same. Is this something that we can see kind of operating on a wide scale?
1: Yeah, definitely. So it creates conflict, you know, between ourselves and other individuals that we compare ourselves to, our reference group. And it also creates conflict between consumers and producers, right? In terms of the former, you know, if someone else gets something nicer, it negatively affects us. So the negative side of conspicuous consumption is that, you know, when we consume more than others, we feel a level of esteem because, you know, we're kind of elevating ourselves relative to this group. But when another person in this group elevates themselves compared to us, we feel a level of disesteem. And so other people's consumption decisions can have negative effects on us by essentially making us feel like we aren't as successful as we should be in terms of our income, in terms of our economic success. So it creates that negative effect. And there's interesting research that shows this. So for example, there's a study about the Netherlands where when a number of individuals in a given postal code, when they win the lottery, there's an increase in spending on like exterior renovations to the house and other types of kind of visual types of consumption by people in that same neighborhood who didn't win the lottery. So essentially they're trying to keep up, you know, with these individuals that all of a sudden got this visual increase in their wealth, and they need to then show to like have that same level of esteem through conspicuous consumption that they also have, you know, this higher level of wealth, what they might or might not have, right? So that creates conflicts between each other, right? It creates what we would call like a negative externality in economics, where we're pushing off costs onto individuals who are not part of that decision to consume in this case, and the cost being that disesteem from that comparison that's taking place. There's also the conflict between producers and consumers, right? Because with conspicuous consumption, although it's individually maximizing to follow that strategy, that desire, that motivation to buy nicer things and to compare ourselves, when everybody does it, it leads to a suboptimal group outcome. Essentially, everybody would be better off if they all just consume less. But it's beneficial to the producer to like motivate and play off individuals' conspicuous consumption, because that increases revenue, that increases profits. So there's this disconnect. It's good for the producer, but it's bad for individuals when everybody does it to conspicuously consume.
0: Well, connected to that, what does this drive to keep raising our level of consumption do to us as workers, especially those of us who live in the global north and are not struggling to survive?
1: So it's one of the ways in which we're, you know, forever connected to consume more. It's one of the ways that, you know, doesn't allow us to just embrace leisure at some point in our lives or at some point in like the economic growth of our society more generally. So one of the things I highlight in the book is that, you know, the maximum work hours in the United States were mandated in the 1940s at 40 hours per week. And essentially, males in the United States have maintained that level of work, that amount per week on average, until present, and females on average have increased the amount, kind of edging closer to that legislated maximum. And one of the reasons why even though we've had dramatic increases in productivity, meaning we can produce and consume a lot more, we've essentially, you know, worked the same amount or worked increasing amounts of hours is because those desires to consume are there. And conspicuous consumption is one of the ways in which we kind of don't, you know, drop those desires to consume and embrace leisure, as some have talked about in economics and in other social sciences.
0: Well, what about wages in that picture? So the degree to which productivity has increased since, say, the 1940s is actually astronomical, right? That the amount that an American worker produces within the same amount of hours worked per week is huge. But in terms of why people are still on this sort of gerbil wheel, where do wages come into this, wages for that increase in productivity?
1: Yeah. So, I mean, the overlay to all of this, see, there's been an increase in productivity on average for American workers, a very dramatic one over this like almost century long period since the 1940s. And wages are going to be, you know, they're a function of like the productivity of workers, but then there's other factors too, where workers can, you know, be exploited and make less essentially than their relative productivity. And over that period, we had decrease in inequality until like the end of the 1970s, and an increase in inequality after that. So we kind of had an overlay in terms of kind of the movement of wages relative to inequality during those periods. The increase in inequality that we've had over the last 40 plus years would mean essentially that even though productivity increases, we're not necessarily seeing all of those, at least on average, gains to productivity, or definitely like the average worker. So there are other factors definitely that drive consumption. But there is that kind of question, when is consumption enough? And that's something that I look at throughout the book, you know, kind of where, at what point are we over consuming? Are we allowing dynamics like conspicuous consumption or irrationality in consumption or environmental degradation from consumption to kind of, you know, drive our consumption decisions, and we're stopped just consuming the basics, kind of what's needed? And I think that's a very hard question to answer, you know? So for example, John Stuart Mill, who was writing in the middle of the 1800s, he was a British economist. He essentially thought that in like the late

0: a much lower level than most of us might think. And there's many others that have made similar comments, like John Maynard Keynes, Candy Ronk, and a bunch of other individuals that we've kind of already at points, you know, in the distant past have started consuming more than we essentially need.
1: And we'll talk about some of those earlier debates, but I wanted to ask you if, you know, when we talk about basic needs versus, I guess, what we would consider superfluous, I think we can all picture throwaway items that are definitely not basic needs. But are basic needs something that's fixed and eternal, or are they, to some extent, the product of the times we live in, that how one defines sufficient standard of living, isn't that in some ways not just a question of biological needs, but to some degree, something that we construct socially?
0: Yeah. So I would say definitely. So the conversation on kind of what are basic needs, if you look in the economic literature at present, you know, it talks about exactly that. Like, as a society grows, what's considered its basic needs, you know, should essentially increase. You know, as the country grows, like things like a television and cell phone should be considered as basic needs. And that makes sense in a context of growth, right? If you were to just like label like the bare minimum of basic needs and saying that's all we need, like, and that's only enough, then that would essentially mean that kind of those at the bottom in any given economy wouldn't really have any justification essentially for pushing their incomes up. But if we take a step back and we question kind of the whole debate around should economy continue to grow, then the discussion around basic needs essentially changes, right? It's not in the context of continuous growth. It's in the context of maybe the economy as a whole should stop growing. Then potentially what we look at as basic needs, we can question some of the things that have come to be deemed as basic needs at present, but aren't necessarily basic needs. So for example, like a cell phone. That's something that I think most people today would say is 100% a basic need. Everybody has one. If you don't have one, you're kind of looked at as strange. I actually did get rid of my cell phone for like a year and a half or something like that. And it was, you know, very difficult. My family hated it. My mom hated it. Whenever I told people in public, like clerks, that I didn't have a cell phone, they looked at me strange, like, why do you not have a cell phone? Are you not allowed to have a cell phone? It's like, no, I'm allowed to. I just choose to not have one. Anyway, at present, it's something that everybody, you know, thinks that everybody else should have. And if you don't have it, you're looked at strange. But if you go back just 20, 25 years, you know, nobody had a cell phone, right? Like, I think about like growing up, like Zach Morris in Saved by the Bell, he had this giant cell phone that was like the size of, you know, like it was like a size of like a big radio. And that was looked at as a clear luxury, right? Nobody else had one. He was the only one with a cell phone. Nobody would have said at that time it was a basic need, right? So what we deem as a basic need is definitely a function of growth. And in that kind of context of growth, you know, definitely those at the bottom should also increase their basic needs. But if we step back and say, hey, you know, maybe growth is not good for us for a number of different reasons, like its negative effect on the environment, like its disconnect with happiness, then what we would kind of label as basic needs could be something much less. And that kind of idea that basic needs change over time has been identified by a number of social scientists. For example, Adam Smith talks about the day laborer of his time. They wouldn't like go outside essentially if they didn't have a linen shirt or leather footwear, where we're like in the Roman times, that wasn't the case. So like the social perception of what kind of cloth you should essentially be wearing or what you should have on your shoes had changed over time. And they didn't want to be seen in that kind of disregard because they didn't have them, right? Same thing to a certain degree with a cell phone today. And so I try to question, like push people to question those things, although that kind of identification in a non-growth setting is very difficult, I think, because it potentially means questioning a lot.
1: I'm speaking with economist Mark Joseph Stelzner about his book, Growth Machines, on the Hollow Joys of Consumption in the Desert of Economic Life. I wanted to zero in then on what drives this impulse to consume, to buy and buy, since it wasn't always this way? You mentioned growth. When we're discussing growth, is capitalism at the heart of this dynamic?
0: Yeah. So at a number of points in the book, I look at the connection between the development of capitalism and the intensification, for example, of our desire to conspicuously consume, the intensification to which we manipulate or deceive others in order to deceive, like kind of play on their irrationalities in order to increase sales, to kind of to grow kind of from the business level. And the degree to which we're kind of disconnected with nature and thus okay with consuming things that might have a negative effect on nature. So I would say there's a lot of ways in which the development of capitalism has intensified these different dynamics that lead to overconsumption. They definitely didn't originate from capitalism itself, but for a number of different reasons, they have intensified. So, for example, with conspicuous consumption, the very success of capitalism itself means that we can dedicate essentially more time to producing and consuming goods for social positioning, right? Definitely, like almost everybody would say that capitalism has been extremely successful in terms of growing. Even individuals like Karl Marx and Frederick Engels would say that, and they said that explicitly in their Communist Manifesto. And others like Thorstein Veblen made the same point. But that growth has allowed us essentially to dedicate more of our productive resources to producing things that provide for that utility from conspicuous consumption. And as a result, then we essentially do it more. I also highlight, for example, in the book that, you know, as capitalism develops, we kind of interact on average with people in a more superficial manner. Like our average interaction is more superficial, is shorter, given the fact that we interact with more people, and the amount of time in a given day, week, or year is fixed. And so then as a result of that, if we're trying to kind of form other regard from these individuals that we interact with, we need some type of a strategy that works when we only have these brief interactions. And some strategies, like say, forming a reputation for being like knowledgeable or righteous or something like that, might take a very long time, like a longer interactions essentially. And they wouldn't be as effective when we're interacting with people in a very short fashion. But conspicuous consumption, you can essentially show economic success to any individual by just like walking into a room and not even directly interacting with them, right? By wearing the right t-shirt, having the right technology, cell phone, whatever the case, new watch, driving the right car. You can transmit that and obtain that essentially that other regard from people and those feelings essentially about yourself that are so central to social positioning.
1: Well, I wanted to ask you how that happened, how we became that way, because if we haven't always lived in an economic system that is predicated on a relentless drive to expand, how did we in the global north and in much of the world become what we are now, become consumers?
0: It's been through these different dynamics that kind of like push us or kind of make it okay to manipulate or deceive others' irrationalities, to conspicuously consume or to think about nature in a different way. But at the same time, I look at the idea essentially that we were always kind of consumerist at heart, you know, kind of waiting to be set free, and capitalism allowed us to do that. And what's interesting is that if you look back at commentary around economic growth and capitalism from like the early stages of capitalistic growth, there were many contemporaries that were essentially worried about the fact that most people actually weren't consumerists at heart. So, for example, Thomas Malthus, who was writing in the early 1800s, he thought that the key kind of impediment to economic growth was that there wasn't enough demand. People didn't actually want to work for long hours to consume more. They were very happy with consuming just the bare minimum and providing much of that consumption at home. And so for him, this was troubling, right? He thought this was terrible because he wanted more growth, like most classical economists of his time. And he essentially thought that kind of a very rigid work discipline had to be forced on these individuals to inure them to work and to create this consumerist mentality. So I kind of make this point that, you know, even though there's been this dynamic that has intensified our desires to consume as capitalism has developed, we were at one stage kind of forcibly made into the consumers that we were today. I find this interesting. I stumbled upon his work when I was researching for this book. it's really a conversation in economics that has been completely kind of, you know, left to aside or forgotten or not continued. You know, it's essentially assumed at present in economics texts, from like textbooks to academic papers, that we are these consumerists and our consumption desires are things that we shouldn't essentially question. But during this earlier period, it was something that, you know, he was essentially saying most individuals in pre-capitalist societies were not necessarily these consumers at heart. We had to essentially make them in a very forceful way so that we could succeed, so we could create growth.
1: How have public institutions played a role in that? You write about, interestingly, the public education system.
0: I read about the public education system and the idea essentially that we've kind of been, you know, remade in similar ways, although less forcefully, you know, in each new generation. So like, for example, the initial public education system in the United States was shown to be, its growth was connected to the growth of the factory system in the United States to essentially not necessarily create like critical individuals that utilize specific skills, but that created kind of this ability to sit and work for a very long time, you know, the ability to be that other side of the consumerist, the worker that creates the income, that dedicates a significant period of his time to working. And there's still elements of that in our school system today. So a lot of the characteristics of students that are most rewarded are being disciplined, of not like talking out, not being like necessarily like critical of the story that's being presented, you know, creating that obedience that's necessary for these long hours of work, which really characterizes much of our lives. As my now 7-year-old says, you know, him going to school, he said this from the beginning when he was starting preschool a few years back, it's work for him, you know, sitting there and doing these exercises and not playing, right? It's work. And in a real sense, it essentially is. And it's a way in which, you know, we kind of recreate in a less kind of intense way than was the case prior, but we recreate individuals to be ready for long hours of work and to become consumers.
1: So then would it be fair to say that the kind of making of workers under capitalism and the making of consumers under capitalism are twin processes, even though, of course, the people who might be at the top of the consumption hierarchy would be the owning class?
0: Yeah. Most of like the literature in economics that looks at kind of creating like the wage worker, for example, you know, focuses on that side of it, like forcing individuals into jobs. But the other side of that, right, is to create the consumer. So after the fact where you're not actually like forcefully putting people into jobs, which, for example, was the case with the early factory system in England, when that was created in the late 1700s and early 1800s, you have to create those desires that then, you know, push people to stay at work for long periods of time. And so Malthus, for example, who was very worried about the consumption side, he thought that the only way that we can get people to work was to consume, was to subject them to very long periods where they were essentially making almost no income. So they only could supply the basics. So they had to work, right? And then kind of after this, like, learning stage, essentially, they would then, you know, be used to work, and also they would have these consumption desires, or that the next generation would, essentially. So the dynamic and the prescription from these individuals, like trying to get people to work and trying to get people to consume, were very much the same at the time that this was taking place.
1: I want to return to something that you touched on, which is how these ideas emerged about that we kind of take now as a given, that growth is good, that consumption is good, and that we need to keep working so we can have enough money to buy more things, and that's where happiness comes from.
0: If you look at Adam Smith's book, The Wealth of Nations, which was the founding text for classical economics, published in 1776, it's essentially a macroeconomics of growth book, where it kind of takes as given, you know, increased production is for increased consumption, and that's good. And it's always good, essentially, right? Which is essentially how it's presented in a lot of economics texts today, even But if you, you know, go back another two decades, Adam Smith had actually published another book, The Theory of Moral Sentiment, which he's not as famous for, at least outside of like academic circles. And in that book, he highlights, you know, intensively the disconnect between increased income and happiness, saying essentially that this increased income is only for reasons of vanity, to basically have others think of us in a more favorable light, and thus to be able to think about ourselves better, you know, to help our own esteem, saying essentially similar things that Veblen said over 100 years later. He also goes on to point out, he says, okay, so increased income doesn't lead to increased happiness. And the only time that we actually recognize this is when we're in like a critical state, or when we're in low spirits. But then he says that, you know, kind of the fact that most people don't ever recognize the disconnect between income and happiness is actually a good thing, because the growth itself, like the kind of beauty of the economic system, as he says it, is actually something that we should promote, because that in itself, for no kind of like irrational reason, is actually good. And so he actually makes a point that the deception to kind of not push that idea that increased income and consumption doesn't lead to increased happiness is needed to have the system grow. And that's a good thing, because growth is good itself. We should kind of embrace this deception, because otherwise we wouldn't have this growth. And so if you look at the Wealth of Nations, his later text, the text which he's more famous for, in the context of what he said in The Theory of Moral Sentiment, he talks a little bit about conspicuous consumption in that text, but he talks about it much less. And he kind of drops this overall kind of critique, this more systematic critique, essentially, of increased income doesn't lead to increased happiness. And so potentially, you know, The Wealth of Nations was essentially a way to promote growth, because it's just talking about how we should achieve growth, what policy works and what doesn't, while kind of deceiving individuals by not focusing on these other topics that would essentially potentially push us to question why we would actually follow a path that doesn't actually lead to increased happiness. Like with the birth of modern economics itself, with the text of Wealth of Nations, which started this classical school of economics, you really already have this kind of push for growth, even though that very same author said that it doesn't lead to increased happiness, and deception is necessary in order to keep individuals following the strategy because of the fact that it's not connected to happiness, right? And this whole conversation that Smith is having in both Theory of Moral Sentiment and The Wealth of Nations seems to be a conversation with other individuals in Europe and outside, where they were essentially comparing European and non-European societies. And so in that context, Smith is essentially saying, yeah, there's a disconnect between income and happiness, which others have already pointed to, but we should still, like, you know, look at the relative ability of a country to grow. And we should, you know, essentially compare societies in that way, because growth itself is beautiful, which is, you know, by definition, essentially, growthism. We're admitting that it doesn't have an individual benefit, but we're saying that, you know, growth itself is beautiful and we should follow it. And then with the kind of forward movement of economics as a field, we're abandoning all of those kind of explanations that might be a little bit difficult to handle, and we're just saying growth is good. So I think, you know, for me, like being in the economics field, there's a lot of pushback to the idea that we should question growth, right? And I think that stems from the fact that growthism, you know, has been, it was with the field from its inception, right? Economics really represented a movement away from comparing societies in a more kind of nuanced way, looking at other things than, say, just like economic growth, and a movement towards just comparing society based on how society is growing, right? Per capita GDP or GDP itself, growth and those things. So it represents from the beginning kind of an embracing growthism. And that's why today it's hard to kind of push back against that idea inside the economics field with both conservative and, I would say, progressive economists, because it's been so central to economics since the birth of the field over 200 years ago.
1: You mentioned how the early discipline of economics contrasted European nascent capitalist societies with non-European, non-capitalist societies. And I wanted to ask you how the Huron statesman and philosopher Condorcet regarded growth and how his ideas then influenced debates within the European Enlightenment.
0: Candia Ronk had come into contact with a French colonist, Canada being part of France at that time, and they had like a number of conversations on comparative Huron and Canadian and French-Canadian European societies. And so Candia Ronk had essentially stated that, yeah, you know, it is the case that there are men of much greater wealth in France and in French Canada than there are in Huron societies, but that wealth doesn't essentially lead to increased happiness. Individuals, as he said it, become slaves to their passion. So he was essentially criticizing, you know, European societies of his time. He was even criticizing kind of like the economic system using language of his time. And this dialogue was published in Europe and published in a number of different languages and essentially became a part of this conversation of how we compare societies. So, for example, Jean-Jacques Rousseau responded to this in his Discourse on Inequality, published around 50 years later. He didn't directly name Candia Ronk, but he's essentially in his discourse, he was talking about where inequality came from, but he was also comparing societies, contemporary societies. And he essentially said, yeah, it's the case that increased income doesn't lead to increased happiness, agreeing with a lot of the points that Candia Ronk made, but saying, giving kind of a very racist explanation for that. Essentially, Native Americans, their minds weren't essentially as developed as Europeans of his time. And as a result, they weren't able to, the critical Native American wasn't able to essentially understand why Europeans were, you know, so bent on molding their lives around increasing their income, receiving fame, even though that didn't lead to increased happiness. And they essentially knew it. So, you know, this broader conversation of comparative societies is essentially where Smith stepped into with the theory of moral sentiment. He essentially also agreed that there was this disconnect between income and happiness. And he was more directly responding to Jacques Rousseau, but he was also responding to Candia Ronk. So he was saying, like, he agreed with them in terms of increased income doesn't lead to increased happiness, but he kind of puts forward then this growthism idea. He said, growth itself is beautiful. The beauty of the machine, the beauty of kind of the economy, you know, creating these new products in itself is something that we should value. And that's not being irrational. So growthism, which Smith later encapsulated in his Wealth of Nations, definitely came from this larger conversation, you know, from Candia Ronk and others about kind of, you know, how we should essentially make society. So in that context, kind of the ultimate answer, the field of economics as it became, was it should just be growth for growth's sake. But then kind of it was assumed, starting with the Wealth of Nations, that growth was beneficial to the individual. That kind of previous conversation was forgotten. And as like classical economics developed, it was assumed that increased income, increased consumption led to kind of increased satisfaction. And these things weren't questioned. And those were like solidified formally in models with the movement from classical to neoclassical economics. And again, much of this conversation was essentially forgotten.
1: I'm Sasha Lilly. This is Against the Grain, and I'm speaking with economist Mark Joseph Stelzner about his book Growth Machines, on the hollow joys of consumption in the desert of economic life. So then, as the economics profession evolved, one notion that became quite important was that of the rational actor. So, you know, the idea that greater happiness comes from greater consumption, and that therefore justifies all the work hours we put in to make more money, to buy more things, and that we as rational actors, as rational consumers, weigh the choices in front of us and then make informed decisions. Is that actually how consumption works?
0: Yeah, in economics, the term rationality means we don't make mistakes, right? We know the strategy that's going to maximize our happiness, our utility, and we follow it like without flaw, essentially. And that's the same thing for like businesses, for maximizing profits. you know, that was the assumption kind of starting in classical economics and formalized later on with the marginalist revolution in economics and the movement to neoclassical economics. And some of the reason for that assumption might be that it's a little bit easier to model mathematically with the increase in mathematics in economics, starting with that kind of movement away from classical economics to neoclassical. You know, it's much easier to essentially say what people are doing if you have this like essential like maximizing strategy and less nuanced strategy. But I'd say to a large degree, you know, these ideas that started off with Adam Smith, that the market would lead society to this optimal outcome in terms of the highest level of output and growth, the long trajectory of economics after that fact was to essentially show that that was the case. And as the economics as a profession moved from classical to neoclassical economics, they wanted to show it essentially in mathematical form. And so a lot of the assumptions that were adopted in these models were such that actually made the theory line up with that same idea. Even though that idea that we're rational, for example, might not be a good description of reality. My opinion is that took place for kind of, you know, political reasons, right? I mean, the idea that the market itself will lead to the optimal outcome has clear political implications. And so then showing that that's the case theoretically, even if you have to adopt a whole kind of slew of assumptions that aren't good descriptions of how individuals act, how they think, things like that, you know, it leads to these clear political implications that some individuals might potentially want. But in reality, you know, we are very irrational individuals. There's many ways in which everybody acts irrationally. And in the book, I talk about that and how that irrationality can essentially be played off by producers and retailers, essentially to increase our consumption. So, for example, one dynamic that I talk about a lot is this whole idea of fake pricing. And so fake pricing is a strategy that retailers or producers can engage in to create the perception of a deal. And so, you know, essentially most individuals, me included, you know, we get excited when we see something that's 20, 30 or 40% off. We think that essentially because of the fact that it's some amount off, that means that potentially it's going to give us more happiness, you know, at that pre-sale price, that somehow represents the joy that we're going to get from consuming it. And so what businesses do is they create the perception of a deal by marking things down by like 30, 40 or 50% even. But that pre-sale price is not a price that they actually sell the goods for. And that's like, that's called fake pricing. It's creating the perception of a deal without a deal actually being there, not actually selling goods at that pre-sale price. And that activates our transaction utility, our desire to get that deal, and pushes us to buy more, buy things that essentially, you know, might end up in our closets or basements that we don't actually want. But in the moment, we feel this excitement about the perception of a deal and we buy it anyway. And later we're left kind of like wondering why we actually bought it. I definitely have examples of that myself where I got excited about a deal and then I'm like, okay, I don't actually need this. But it's maximizing for business to do it, right? It's maximizing to kind of engage that dynamic in individuals to sell more. And actually there's a lot of empirical evidence that businesses that engage in these promotional pricing strategies, where most of them are kind of fake pricing strategies, that they actually, you know, can increase revenues in even against like low cost competitors. So it's a very good strategy for business. It's another way though, in which there's conflict between consumers and producers, right? Or another way where producers can increase profits, but at the expense of consumer happiness.
1: Well, one realm where both producers and consumers are harmed on a large scale, but often don't see it, is around the environment. And I wanted to ask you specifically about the climate crisis and how our perceptions in a society that valorizes consumption make us not just blind to the climate crisis, but add to an impediment to addressing it, which of course many factors at work and very powerful actors. But, you know, in terms of that dimension of consumption, how does consumption blind us to the impacts of, you know, not just our consumption choices, but obviously the whole social system on nature, which of course ultimately includes us?
0: Great question. This is one of the other ways I would say that capitalism intensifies our desire to consume through kind of looking at nature differently. So if you look back to like pre-capital societies, individuals thought of nature and humans as being interconnected. They even thought of like nature being kind of like a motherly like figure nurturing us through like the provision of goods that we needed to sustain ourselves. So with the advent of capitalism, you know, there was an increase in writing that essentially challenged that view. There were a lot of people essentially arguing that, you know, we weren't interconnected and that nature was essentially this like non-living being whose only purpose was to serve man. And so what this did is this, you know, allowed for us to kind of utilize nature in a different way, right? To look at it differently. When you think of nature as being interconnected and you think of it as being like a motherly figure, it kind of creates a social constraint on how much you can essentially exploit it. But when you think of nature as being, you know, wild, needing to be tamed, you know, not essentially alive, and only there essentially to serve our needs, there's no social constraint on how much you can exploit it. It allows for untrammeled exploitation, right? And so a lot of social thought during this early period of capitalism began to portray nature as such and disconnect this kind of idea that we were interconnected with nature. So much so that I think for most of us, that's kind of how we think about it as present. Indeed, in the economics profession, when we calculate, say, the social cost of emitting CO2, carbon dioxide, one of the ways in which we do it is one of the things we add into that calculation is like the essentially the negative effect from like a species being becoming extinct, right? And the only way that we would actually count that into the social cost of carbon would be if we feel some essentially dislike from that species becoming extinct. So it's done through essentially surveys where people put a price on how much they would pay, say, for the extinction of the gray wolf or the bald eagle or something like that. And that's included into the negative effects from climate change. But in reality, that's really only looking at nature as how it serves us, right? The whole like existence of a species is only given a value into that calculation to the degree that it brings us some type of pleasure. Nature in itself, that species itself, is not kind of said, okay, like, you know, we should protect it because, you know, it's important by itself, independent of the potential like utility or happiness that it brings us, right? So this conceptualization took place and it allowed for a kind of more exploitation of nature. At the same time, too, as capitalism developed, we become more disconnected, you know, by moving from living in rural areas to urban areas on average. That's taken place over the last 200-300 years. And that allows for kind of us to more easily accept the idea that we're not connected to nature because we're not as present to the actual process where things are being made. You know, we see them coming in their finalized form, often encased in plastic in a store. And it's easy to think about nature as being something that's disconnected from our own activity.
1: Well, I wanted to end by asking you what can be done. And really, at the heart of it, since you've been describing the process of capitalism itself and it's the necessity of capitalism to grow, is it possible to think of changing how we consume and this system of expansion within the bounds of capitalism? Is that even conceivable?
0: So one of the things that I tried to do in this book is look at the many ways in which our consumption negatively affects ourselves, you know, through the negative effects it has on the environment, through the fact that we're social positioning and that doesn't lead to happiness, or buying things irrationally. And I think through looking at consumption in that more encompassing view, like all the ways in which it disconnects with happiness, it pushes us to a more systematic kind of response, right? If you think about, for example, addressing climate change just by itself, And one of the big ideas in addressing climate change is green growth. So that's essentially the idea that, you know, we can detach energy creation from carbon emissions. You know, we can embrace things like solar panels, geothermal, wind, et cetera, where we're not creating carbon emissions. And then we can keep essentially growing using this green energy. And we can, you know, continue on the same path just without burning fossil fuels. And so there's problems with that as is, you know, one that, you know, if we then say move to solar and geothermal and wind, and we still embrace growth, then that would create increased demands for producing all of this infrastructure, right? Creating those solar panels, creating the giant windmills, which creates other pressures on the environment. But if you look at it through this broader context of all the ways in which we're disconnected, it would add another kind of layer to that kind of questioning, like a non-systematic strategy.
1: If we were thinking about our own lives, how our own lives could be if we were living under a system that was not predicated on growth, you know, you were mentioning earlier the enormous growths in productivity in the United States over the last century, roughly. Potentially, what kind of working hours could we have at a standard of living that was reasonable given the vast wealth that is produced in a country like the United States?
0: Yeah, it's a great question. So this is something that others have looked at. For example, John Maynard Keynes, who's a founding figure of macroeconomics as a subfield in economics, he was writing before he wrote The General Theory, the text for which he's famous for, he was writing about the idea that essentially our great-grandkids, his great-grandkids of the time, of his generation, you know, could be living in a world where they only have like a 15-hour work week. And his logic was that, you know, we're going to have this dramatic increase in productivity, which we did have, and then we could just, you know, consume like the kind of the things that are essential and embrace kind of the true joy in life, you know. So he was hoping essentially that individuals would kind of throw off other desires to consume, like conspicuous consumption, which he talks about in that article, and embrace kind of like leisure and true happiness. And in that case, then we'd only have to work a very small amount, right? Where he was saying 15 hours a week. And that would potentially be also as a result of a need to kind of work to show productivity. It could be something less than that, right? It would essentially mean a complete reorganization of how we live. You know, right now for a lot of us, what we do as a job takes up most of our time, right? A lot of our time, and takes up a lot of our life, and it defines us like as who we are. But what Keynes was talking about would essentially mean that economic activity, our jobs, would be like a chore that we do for a little bit, you know, but then 3 hours a day or something like that, but then is unimportant for kind of what we do for the rest of the day, how we define ourselves, society more generally, something very much secondary compared to how it is now. It sounds exciting to think about, you know, something like that, but it also is interesting given, you know, like I'm part of this current very productivist society. It's hard to think about what that would mean, right? Like, what would I do with all of this time? Like myself, I'd say even my hobbies, for example, are productivists, you know? So I think it would really create a situation where we would rethink what's important, and it would really kind of change individuals, you know, because we're the idea to produce and consume is so embedded in us. It would definitely really mean a reordering of life. And if we did that through kind of like not embracing growth at present for the reasons talked about in the book, I think it would really be a kind of a rediscovery of what it means, you know, to live potentially.
1: I have to leave it there, Mark. Thank you so much.
0: Thanks for having me on the show. It was a pleasure.
1: Mark Joseph Stelzner has been my guest. He's associate professor of economics at Connecticut College. And we've been discussing growth machines on the hollow joys of consumption in the desert of economic life. You've been listening to Against the Grain. I'm Sasha Lilly. Thanks so much for listening, and please tune in again next time.
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2: Today on Law and Disorder, we examine critical legal updates on the latest attacks on the rule of law. Constitutional expert and Law and Disorder co-host Stephen Rohde will discuss key cases that impact immigration, voting rights, freedom of speech, and freedom of the press.
3: Then we'll draw a balance sheet assessing the impact of Donald Trump's attacks on the First Amendment against the broad protections that free speech and a free press provide all of us. We're very fortunate to be joined by prominent First Amendment lawyer Floyd Abrams, who gives us a historical perspective on the importance of free speech and why more speech is better than government censorship.
2: Stay with us.
3: I'm Stephen Rohde, retired civil rights lawyer and author on issues of civil liberties.
2: And I'm Maria Hall, Los Angeles civil rights lawyer. Last month, co-host Stephen Rohde reviewed the conservative legal doctrine known as the Unitary Executive Theory as the U.S. Supreme Court ended its term, further entrenching the reactionary Republican agenda. As legal battles mount across every tier of the judiciary, basic constitutional rights continue to be tested in the courtroom. This segment will highlight key cases that impact immigration, voting rights, freedom of speech, and freedom of the press. We welcome back our Law and Disorder co-host and constitutional expert, Stephen Rohde, to further discuss these important cases. Mr. Rohde is a constitutional law scholar, activist, and prolific writer. He has authored two books and numerous articles on the subject of the courts and the law, and his articles have appeared in the LA Times, Ms. Magazine, and the Los Angeles Review of Books, among other publications. Stephen Rohde, welcome back to the guest's seat on Law and Disorder.
3: Maria, thank you so much. It's a pleasure to be a guest today.
2: Before we get into all of the cases, there was some breaking news last week relating to political TV ads. Please tell us about this.
3: Well, this is part and parcel of a theme, I think, that will emerge today in terms of how the Supreme Court is elevating procedure over substance, and they're doing it in a way that favors Donald Trump. The case you're alluding to in a per curiam opinion, meaning the court majority issued it without anybody signing it, they said that political parties are entitled to the same low-cost ad rates that candidates are entitled to. This goes back to a 1971 federal election campaign law in which to encourage the exposure of candidates to the voters. The law requires television and radio stations to offer the lowest available rate for the candidates' advertising. Well, Republicans went to court to challenge that rule, saying it should also apply to political parties as well as political candidates. But the Fourth Circuit, in a 2-1 decision, rejected the Republican argument. Yet, when the Republicans appealed to the Supreme Court last week, they won a stay of that ruling. This allows the new interpretation to go into effect heading into the midterm elections, and it does favor Republicans, which by and large spend more money through political parties than candidates. This is just an example of tilting the balance in favor of the Republican side of the spectrum, while the court claims it's not really reaching the merits of these cases. It's very troublesome, and we're going to have to see what happens in the near future.
2: Well, let's get into the Supreme Court's recent ruling that lets the White House ballroom construction proceed. Can you catch us up on the latest legal battles and what this means going forward?
3: Well, this is a perfect example of what I just talked about. So we've had this battle over the ballroom that Trump is trying to build, having destroyed a large part of the East Wing of the White House. The National Trust for Historic Preservation in the United States, which is founded by Congress to protect our historical buildings in Washington, D.C. and elsewhere, they went to court to try to stop Trump's ballroom. Instead, the 5-member conservative majority is allowing the construction to go forward, claiming that this historic preservation group does not have standing to challenge Trump in court. This is an example where the supermajority conservative set of justices are using procedures like standing. Now, standing is a legitimate doctrine. The Constitution says that only cases and controversies can be reviewed by the courts. Our courts don't sit as issuing advisory opinions on acts of Congress and the executive branch. They want a real case or controversy in which the parties have a stake in what's going on and what the outcome is. But in fact, the Supreme Court has previously held in none other than an opinion by Antonin Scalia, someone that the conservatives admire. And Scalia said that an aesthetic response to what the government is doing, in that case, it had to do with endangered species, that aesthetic damage is a form of standing. And that's what should have held sway in this case on the ballroom. Instead, 5 of the justices are allowing Trump to go forward with the ballroom even before they reach the merits of the case. Surprisingly, to some, Chief Justice Roberts wrote the dissent in the case. But I don't give him a lot of credit for that. Even if he didn't vote that way, the majority still would be in the hands of the conservatives. Finally, on this case, the lie that the court's perpetrating was revealed in the very first sentence of the majority opinion allowing the ballroom to go forward. The majority said in October 2025, the federal government started a project to replace the East Wing of the White House. Well, that's just not true. The federal government didn't do that. Donald Trump did that in the executive branch. Congress had nothing to do with it. In fact, Congress has laws preventing the destruction of national monuments. We're going to have to watch this case. Sadly, the next time Trump gets before the court, he'll say, oh my gosh, we're 90% finished, so it would be inefficient to stop me now.
2: Well, Steve, a judge recently put a temporary stop to some new rules regarding mail-in voting. For those who haven't been tracking this closely, what exactly is this case about, and why are these specific rules being challenged?
3: Well, this is my second theme for today, and that is the lower courts are fighting back. They are holding hearings, they're reviewing evidence, they're building a record. And so that's exactly what Judge Indira Talwani in Boston did last week. She issued her third ruling in the mail-in voting controversy that Trump has caused. He had empowered the U.S. Post Office to implement new rules regarding the elections that are coming up. But Judge Talwani and other judges have been enjoining what the post office is trying to do. She wrote that the Trump administration appeared to be denying that its effort at the Postal Service was an election rule to get around the Constitution, which reserves the power to administer elections to the states and to Congress. The president and the executive branch have no role in that. The judge said that this denial by the Trump administration rings hollow. The final rule explicitly and exclusively regulates election mail. Now, Trump has been shopping around throughout the executive branch to try to find some agency that can help him block and suppress the vote in the midterms. This ruling came just after Judge Talwani held a two-hour hearing in Boston with lawyers representing large coalitions of Democratic-led states and voting rights groups, and they squared off against the lawyers for the Postal Service. She said that she viewed their concerns about the rules that were require states to report to the Postal Service which of their voters are qualified to use mail-in ballots and to adopt a new ballot envelope designed to be scanned and linked to the voters. Well, voting is underway in America. I had a meeting with a local voter registrar. They've printed their envelopes. They're mailing their envelopes out to voters to get ready for the midterms. What the Postal Service and Trump are trying to do would totally disrupt our voting process. Luckily, this judge has enjoined that. We can only hope that the appellate courts and, frankly, the Supreme Court see clearly that Trump has no business doing what he's doing.
2: Well, Steve, a federal judge has blocked the Trump administration's latest attempts to end birthright citizenship. Tell us about that attempt.
3: You see, Trump is unrelenting when it comes to trying to enforce his view of the 14th Amendment and birthright citizenship. In a small glimmer of hope last term, the Supreme Court, by a bare one-vote difference, upheld the 14th Amendment and the protection of birthright citizenship for any child born in the United States. Well, Trump isn't accepting that, so he issued two different executive orders, again trying to target birthright citizenship. The first of the new orders would remove citizenship from children born to different categories of people. The first one's not controversial. Foreign diplomatic staff have not been treated as American citizens within the United States if they give birth to a child. But Trump's executive order has also included those seeking to acquire citizenship through fraudulent means or commercial transactions. Well, that's a loophole who could drive a truck through. And fortunately, Judge Deborah Boardman, U.S. District Judge, issued an injunction restraining that. She also restrained Trump's second new executive order directed at what he calls birth tourism, mandating that children of women who come to the U.S. solely to give birth are not to receive citizenship status. Well, there again, that's his judgment of whether a woman has come here for asylum, seeking citizenship, or is just here to give birth. It would create the kind of loophole that Trump would be glad to exploit. Fortunately, the decision by Judge Boardman issued a preliminary injunction. She has stopped those executive orders for the time being. And here again, we hope through the appellate process, those injunctions will stay in place.
2: Well, speaking of the appellate process, an appeals court has delivered the eighth straight blow to ICE's mandatory detention policy. Talk to us about this case.
3: Yes, this is a perfect example of what I'm suggesting now at the appellate level. Trump's Department of Immigration Enforcement has used a novel interpretation of a long-standing detention policy that's been in place for 30 years, that so long as someone is moving through the application process seeking citizenship and legal status, they cannot be detained and deported. Trump's ICE has turned that on its head and has issued new rulings, which are having a sweeping effect across the United States. A Politico analysis indicates that judges have rejected ICE's new position more than 90% of the time in more than 13,000 cases that have worked their way through the courts. The policy has wreaked havoc for tens of thousands of the lives of people who have been in the United States, are lawfully going through their procedures.

0: sway, and here again, it's going to be up to the U.S. Supreme Court.
1: Well, Steve, a federal judge has ruled that Trump cannot deport legal immigrants for their protected speech. Tell us more about this case. Who were the immigrants and what was the protected speech?
0: This case comes out of California. Judge Noel Wise, in a ruling a week ago, delivered a victory to the Stanford Daily, the student newspaper at Stanford University, which has alleged that many of its international students are afraid to speak out, afraid to have their articles printed in the Stanford Daily because of their fear of deportation. Well, Judge Wise's opinion was a treatise on the First Amendment. It's an extraordinary opinion that needs to be read and understood widely. Judge Wise said, freedom of speech is illusory if we are only free to express complimentary views about the government and its leaders. That decision largely piggybacks on findings of nearly a year ago by another U.S. district judge in Boston who held a full-dress trial on how these Trump rules are being used on college campuses and elsewhere to suppress speech that is pro-Palestinian and critical of Israel. In the recent decision, Judge Wise wrote that freedom of speech and the press are foundational to America's enduring democracy. The judge cited free speech and vagueness flaws that violate the First Amendment and the Fifth Amendment as she struck down portions of the provisions that the federal government has been using regarding these deportations. The judge pointed out tomorrow, or perhaps even today, targets may include anyone in the United States who exercises their freedom of speech to simply express opinions the government does not like. This downward spiral is antithetical to our Constitution that recognizes our right to speak freely. The judge goes on, it's a powerful opinion. I believe it will be sustained by the appellate Ninth Circuit in California. And on the First Amendment, sometimes even the conservatives see the value of protecting free speech, and I hope they do it again in this case.
1: Well, Steve, a federal judge has allowed the Pentagon to fire journalists from Stars and Stripes, which is the historic independent newspaper covering the U.S. military. What is the significance of this case, and what was the judge's reasoning behind the ruling?
0: This was an unfortunate ruling. I hope it's an interim ruling by Judge Trevor McFadden. What he held is that these three plaintiffs, the publisher of Stars and Stripes, the editor-in-chief, and a reporter for Stars and Stripes, could be terminated for, quote, insubordination pending the further litigation in the case. Now, what the Trump administration calls insubordination is that the editor-in-chief and the Middle Eastern reporter went on CBS News on their Sunday morning program in July. One of them said that she worked for Stars and Stripes, not for the Pentagon, not for any administration, and not for any policymaker. Well, that was too much for Trump and his minions. He fired both of those reporters. And when the publisher of the newspaper wouldn't fire them, he fired that guy, too. This does fall into an exception in the First Amendment area where speech is government speech. So far, the judge is treating what those reporters said in a separate interview as government speech, which can be regulated. I think that's a troublesome doctrine to begin with, but I think it's being applied badly in this case. This will go up on appeal to the appellate court. And I think on a broader reading of the right of these journalists to speak their minds separate and apart from their work, that their rights will be upheld, but it's going to be a long haul.
1: You're listening to Law & Disorder. I'm co-host Attorney Maria Hall, and my guest this segment is our very own co-host, constitutional law scholar Stephen Rohde. We're talking through critical legal updates on immigration policy, free speech, and the latest attacks on the rule of law. Well, Steve, in a mixed decision, the Department of Justice has blocked charges against the ICE agent accused of shooting Julio Cesar Sosa Celis, but is going forward with charges that the ICE agent lied about the shooting. Please remind our listeners of the facts of this case and the details of how the DOJ handled the charges.
0: Yes, as you indicate, this is a mixed blessing because 52-year-old Christian Castro, an ICE agent, allegedly shot Sosa Celis in the leg in Minneapolis this last January during Operation Metro Surge, the Trump administration's immigration blitz that we all know about. The ICE agents, including Castro, were following an individual on January 14. The individual ran into a house. He was an immigrant from Venezuela. He shared this house with Sosa Celis. There was no targeting of Sosa Celis for any immigration violations. The two men made it inside after a brief scramble, and Castro fired his gun through a closed door, as it's alleged, knowing the home was occupied by several people. One witness said there were two children in the house when Castro shot Sosa Celis in the leg. The ICE agents immediately cooked up a false story that Castro was the attacker. Those stories were retracted. Charges against Sosa Celis were withdrawn. But when the federal government took a look at the Department of Justice, one of their local career prosecutors recommended that Castro, the ICE agent, be charged with assault for that wrongful shooting. Instead, the higher-ups in the Department of Justice have ordered that those charges dropped. Fortunately, the charges of Castro lying about the incident are going forward. So we have to take small solace in the fact that this DOJ is going after an ICE agent for at least lying about the incident. Meanwhile, Minnesota is pursuing its own state charges. Castro ran off to Texas, and there's an extradition proceeding pending down there where Governor Abbott is trying to protect Castro from being charged and standing trial. It's a mixed bag. It's fortunate that the Trump DOJ has gone forward with some charges. It's outrageous. The frontline prosecutors' charges of assault are not being pursued, but that seems to be part and parcel for this DOJ.
1: Well, the U.S. Treasury Department has announced financial sanctions against Palestine Action and two related organizations for alleged terrorist ties. Who is Palestine Action, and what has been their response?
0: What's going on in this situation is a continuation of the attempt by the State Department and now the Department of the Treasury to use mechanisms to punish protest and resistance and what they call the far-left extremist end of the spectrum. Palestine Action is an organization that is speaking out on the rights of Palestinians and criticizing Israel. The United States government is piggybacking on rulings that are taking place in England, where the laws of freedom of expression and the right to protest are much more limited than they are here in the United States. So Palestine Action, another Italian-based group, have been labeled as terrorist organizations in England, and now the Department of Treasury and the State Department are following suit in the United States. Palestine Action was prescribed as a terrorist organization in the United Kingdom under its Broad Terrorism Act. It claimed that they supported terrorism and engaged in violent behavior. But what the United States does is it takes those findings, broadens them to include any Antifa groups, which is simply anti-fascist. And so they're labeling these groups anti-fascist, anti-militarist, and anti-capitalists. And they claim that supplying a website hosting and encryption communications are tools of terrorism, which are otherwise protected activities in the United States. Consequently, those terrorist labels have been applied to these groups. They are now going to have to challenge those in court. Wednesday's action followed the State Department's November 2025 designation of these Antifa-linked groups and Secretary of State Marco Rubio's July visa restrictions targeting far-left groups as part of what the administration calls a crackdown on far-left violence. Since it goes far beyond violence to simply websites and other peaceful acts of protest, it's clear that the administration is overreaching. The only question will be whether these matters will reach the courts and what the United States Supreme Court will hold.
1: Well, Stephen Rohde, thank you so much for breaking down these critical cases and issues for us. Where can listeners read more about you and your work?
0: Well, I'm very active with a group called Interfaith Communities, United for Justice and Peace. That group is celebrating its 25th anniversary because only a few days ago, the entire country recognized 9/11. I'm grateful that Law and Disorder is here speaking out. We took a terrible turn on 9/11. We could have treated it as a police action. We could have charged individuals with crimes under domestic and international law. And yet we took a different path, which we all know. We're paying the price of Guantanamo Bay, the roundup of Muslims, the Patriot Act, a climate of surveillance and government intrusion on our rights and our protests. I'm proud of Law and Disorder and the rest of us who are continuing the resistance begun 25 years ago, and I think we all have to keep it up.
1: Well, thank you so much for joining us as a guest today, Stephen Rohde, constitutional law scholar and usual co-host on Law and Disorder.
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0: We're living through one of the most dangerous government attacks on freedom of speech and freedom of the press in American history. Trump has issued more than 40 executive orders, fact sheets, presidential memoranda, along with scores of enforcement actions dutifully issued by the obedient federal officials he has appointed that abridge the First Amendment rights of millions of Americans and foreign visitors. Here's a sampling of what Trump has done. He's retaliated against law firms for their advocacy and representation of specific clients. He's terminated billions of dollars in federal funding to universities in an effort to alter their ideological cultures and control their core academic operations. He's conditioned federal research and other funding on the agreement not to practice or promote, quote, diversity, equity, and inclusion, or gender ideology, and to teach only patriotic curriculum in K-12 schools. He's arrested, detained, and subjected to deportation international students and foreign scholars based on their viewpoints and political activism. And he's revoked the visas of foreign nationals based on political expression. He's retaliated against the press by excluding specific media outlets from White House events. He's threatened to revoke broadcast licenses based on the network's editorial decisions. He's restricted reporters' access to unclassified defense-related information. He's sued newspapers and publishers for defamation, consumer fraud, and election interference. And he scrubbed historical, scientific, and other data from federal agency websites. To help us assess what's happening and how we can fight back, we're so pleased to be joined by Floyd Abrams, one of the most prominent First Amendment lawyers in America. Former Senator Daniel Patrick Moynihan called Abrams the most significant First Amendment lawyer of our age. He has personally argued 13 First Amendment cases before the U.S. Supreme Court. He represented the New York Times in the Pentagon Papers case, and his clients have included ABC, NBC, CBS, CNN, Time Magazine, Business Week, The Nation, Reader's Digest, Hearst, and others. He received the William J. Brennan Award for Outstanding Contribution to Public Discourse and a variety of other awards. In November 2011, Yale Law School announced the formation of the Floyd Abrams Institute for Freedom of Expression. He's the author of Friend of the Court on the Front Lines with the First Amendment and Speaking Freely, Trials of the First Amendment. We are so pleased, Floyd, to have you join us today on Law and Disorder.
3: Well, thank you. I'm delighted to be here, and I very much appreciate not only what you said about me, but your summary of only some of the threats, but the core threats to the First Amendment has been loosed upon us by the Trump administration.
0: Yes. So looking at the history of the First Amendment, and you have lived and built so much of that history, where do you place Trump's assault in the rogues gallery of U.S. presidents who've gone after free press and free speech?
3: Really, I don't think it's a contest. I think he is the most threatening president to free speech, free press, the First Amendment that we've ever had. I mean, there are so many different ways, and you've outlined many of them. Another that I think about a lot is lawyers, you know, going after lawyers, a serious effort by an American president to bar lawyers who had represented people who sued him in his first term from entering courthouses. There are so many things that, you know, one might have thought and maybe characterized as unlikely or exaggerated or you really shouldn't make predictions of that sort. It has been worse, I think, than any of us, certainly, in and around this field had anticipated. It's very, very dangerous. We have 2 years more to go, and 2 years is an eon when you're talking about potential First Amendment threats.
1: Well, Floyd Abrams, you represented the New York Times in the Pentagon Papers case. One of the serious risks right now is that people are losing touch with history. Can you remind listeners what was at stake in that case, the outcome, and why it matters so much to this day?
3: Sure. During the war in Vietnam, which really from beginning to end was going badly, things got to a point that Secretary McNamara, Defense Secretary then, asked that a document be prepared summarizing, you know, how we got into Vietnam, why we're in Vietnam, how we might get out of Vietnam, etc. It was 7 volumes written by, you know, really serious top people in and around the Defense Department. And it was classified as top secret, or indeed, quote, top secret, sensitive, unquote. Portions of that were leaked to the New York Times. When it was President Nixon went to court after the Times had published portions of and commented on portions of this study of how we got into the war. Nothing military, no secrets about, you know, how we were going to try to win the war or leave the war or whatever. Nothing like that. So the government went to court and said, look, this is all top secret. every page, 7,000 pages, classified as top secret. The country will suffer, and the Espionage Act is ready to be applied in a situation like this. And so the Times retained a professor of mine, Alexander Bickel, from Yale Law School then, and I, to defend them. And we did. Professor Bickel argued in the Supreme Court on behalf of the Times, and we managed to get a 6-3 decision in our favor. And it was truly important, and I think enduring. That does not mean, of course, that another president on different facts might go back and do it or worse again. But it was a essential victory for freedom of speech. I mean, if the New York Times publisher, it would have presumably been him, had been indicted, as seemed likely, after, if we'd lost, he would have been jailed. I mean, that's for real. And the threat to freedom of the press in particular was very real and very dangerous. 6-3 is a win, but it's 2-1. No one, of course, is left from that 50-year-old ruling.
0: Floyd, another very important case, again involving the New York Times, is the case of New York Times versus Sullivan. It has protected newspapers and journalists from libel suits brought by public officials and public figures. But Justices Clarence Thomas and Neil Gorsuch would like to overrule it. Again, from a historical perspective, remind listeners of what was at stake in New York Times against Sullivan, how the ruling transformed and constitutionalized libel suits, and why is Sullivan so important today?
3: Right. The basic ruling in New York Times versus Sullivan that is so important is that when a newspaper or others write something, covers the news, write something about what newspapers and others, but start with newspapers, write about, if they make a mistake, if they say something that is inaccurate and they did not do it on purpose, if they did not do it with what the Supreme Court has characterized as knowledge of falsity, or serious doubts as to truth and falsity, that a libel suit cannot succeed against the press. It is a major, truly in this field, internationally earth-shaking opinion. We do provide more protection for the press than our friends in Canada, Western Europe, other countries that care about freedom of speech or of the press. I think we need it more here, but putting foreign entities aside, it is an essential protection for the press, because if people, more often than not very wealthy people, or if political opponents can charge into court every time there is an alleged error in something a newspaper publishes, the freedom of the press, and probably more now than even then, because the press is less strong now, fewer newspapers exist every year, and while broadcasters also receive in this area commensurate protection under the First Amendment, they're a lot less likely. And in fact, you know, they really don't take on very often errors, transgressions, threats by the administration. So it's an enormously important American contribution to freedom of the press. We are admired in many countries in the world that do not provide that level of protection, but we are admired by people who engage in speech, particularly speech critical of their governments. And it would be truly not just a step backwards, but a terribly dangerous result if the Supreme Court were to decide, well, what after all, there's no First Amendment reason to read the First Amendment to provide that level of protection.
1: Floyd Abrams, what do you think are the greatest misconceptions among the general public about the First Amendment? And how can free speech advocates make a better case for defending speech, even that speech that we may hate and find objectionable?
3: It's really a great question, particularly the second part of that. How do you persuade people? Speech, which is sometimes really, really offensive, genuinely offensive, hurtful, but about, call it political, social, public matters, not personal, me and you, but of that nature. How do you persuade people how important it is to protect even Nazi speech? We're the only country that does that. And if we continue to do that, we're more likely to continue to at least protect the speech of people who are critical of our government. Because without it, what almost happened, you know, when there was an effort to shut up and to punish certain critics of President Trump, you know, a U.S. senator saying in so many words that we ought to tell the military they do not have to obey unconstitutional orders. That is the law. That is clearly the law. But one could certainly imagine, and it doesn't take much imagination, that this administration will persist in trying to strike down the broad, sweeping protections of the First Amendment as they currently exist.
0: If you've just joined us, this is Steve Rohde, co-host of Law and Disorder. Today I'm joined by Maria Hall, and we are interviewing legendary First Amendment lawyer Floyd Abrams. Floyd, in Citizens United, you prevailed in your argument before the Supreme Court. You actually represented Senator Mitch McConnell as amicus curiae, defending the rights of corporations and unions to speak publicly about politics and elections. Citizens United today is perhaps one of the most controversial cases the Supreme Court has issued, in, at least in the area of the First Amendment. Have your views changed at all on this issue? And how do you convince people that protecting the right of wealthy individuals and corporations to spend what many see as obscene amounts of money in our elections should be protected under the First Amendment?
3: Well, the first answer is it's not easy to persuade most of my political friends or allies, so to speak, of just that. When I received a call asking me if I would represent Senator McConnell, who I did not know at that time, I thought hard about it. For one thing, I hadn't focused fully on the issue which was raised, but my view is that limitations on the amount of speech by limiting the amount of money are and should be understood to be unconstitutional. I mean, I'd represented the New York Times in cases in which people were saying, in effect, it had too much power. I guess I filed an amicus brief in the Tornello case, which arose in Florida, where the argument was the Miami Herald had so much power in who was elected that the legislature could pass a law saying they have to have equal coverage of all candidates. Now, equal coverage, really? The same amount of coverage as opposed to what the Supreme Court said, which is editing is for editors, and that the First Amendment protected that, notwithstanding that the risk of that, and of course there's a risk of that, is that in that case, newspapers with such power in this city or that city, sometimes the only paper, but even if not the only paper, enormously powerful paper as compared to everything else. And in those days, newspapers were even more important than they are today. In my view then and now, we can't let the government play that role. And that I really get, I understand, this is not me as a lawyer speaking now, the concern about how much more speech, so to speak, can result from people who have more money and can finance it in one way or the other. But it's still speech, and it's still the government limiting speech. And my view is that that is and should be and should continue to be at the absolute core of the First Amendment.
1: Well, Floyd Abrams, looking back at the age of 90, why has the First Amendment been so central to your legal career? And what can our listeners do to defend freedom of speech and freedom of the press at this critical historical juncture?
3: Well, when I graduated law school, clerked for a judge for a few years, came back to New York, and began to practice law at the Cahill Gordon law firm, I did not have in mind that I would be doing First Amendment work. I enjoyed the First Amendment in college and in law school. More wrongly than rightly, I thought I was pretty up on it, but it fit with my tentative thinking. And as I came to finally read the great First Amendment opinions of the past, it just seemed to me, even if you simply approach it on a cost-benefit basis, that the risks of speech suppression by a government are so much greater than the risks, however real they are, of false or misleading statements being made, or people who were too powerful becoming even more powerful because they were the ones who had more of a chance to get out, finance and the like, their views, that the suppression risk was greater and that was embodied in the First Amendment.
0: Floyd, I would imagine, along with myself, you hold Justice Louis Brandeis in high esteem on the United States Supreme Court. Early on, he was joined by Oliver Wendell Holmes, who finally found their way forward in the cases in 1919, including, I'm realizing right now, a case that bears your name, Abrams. But what I want to focus on is counterspeech. Do you believe and do you find support and sustenance in Brandeis's notion that the answer to speech is more speech, not less speech? Would you elaborate on that?
3: Yes, I do find persuasive Justice Brandeis's insistence that speech, even bad speech, you know, not libel and not certain other speech, which even with all our protections are still not protected for very good reason, but that the risks of the suppression of speech so outweigh the risks of too much speech, and indeed too much when speech is, you know, borderline inaccurate. Not quite, but you know, certainly could be misleading in some way or another. The question at the end of the day to me has been, which way do you lean in this difficult area? And it is a difficult area. And I agree with Justice Brandeis and many of the great jurists who succeeded him in thinking that for all the dangers, and they're real, that certain types of speech, biased speech, sometimes that can be banned, but speech which is, you know, sort of suggestive, on the edge, and which is troubling, offensive, and often harmful, that sometimes we have to make a very difficult choice. And to my mind, the choice of the risks of more speech as opposed to the risks of more speech that can do damage is one in which one ought to line up on the free speech side. Because at the end of the day, the most threatening entity that can exist in a society is the government that is in charge, voted in or not. And so we need the protections of a very broadly understood protection of freedom of expression, even if it sometimes results in deeply offensive speech. And sometimes speech, you know, when you look back on it, or maybe when you know it at the time, winds up being more harmful than anything else. That the single most threatening thing to a society like ours is to sort of validate, to permit, to justify, to put into effect more limitations on speech rather than to continue the high level of protection that we have now.
0: Floyd, you are one of my First Amendment heroes. You were instrumental in my career in First Amendment law. Thank you so much for joining us today on Law and Disorder.
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3: Ladies and gentlemen.

0: this didn't all start in 1956 when they adopted the acronym. You've got a history of this that runs back to the very inception of the FBI, as I say, prior to World War I. And certainly you see evidence of COINTELPRO type activity occurring during World War I and thereafter with the Palmer raids and so forth. Also with regard to the destruction of the Garvey organization and the neutralization of Garvey himself. But actually, you can trace it back to the free enterprise or outsourcing phase of the federal government when they established the Justice Department around the time of the Civil War. Well, they're hiring the Pinkerton Detective Agency, or they're using militias, or what in the Confederacy was called the Home Guard, to accomplish these purposes against socially dissident formations. Primarily, in the case of the Home Guards and such, black and brown people, American Indians and chattel slaves and so on, and this continues after the war. But the techniques that are employed, both in that context and with regard to the retention of the Pinkerton Detective Agency to fulfill the investigative responsibilities of the Justice Department immediately after the war and extending up to the formation or the inception of the Bureau itself, you find the techniques that are used in COINTELPRO being developed, being perfected right then and there. Our strength ultimately is in our refusal to accept this as being our natural and inevitable destiny, of thinking that these people and these structures are omnipotent. It's always been that in resistance to that, in open confrontation with it, actually, there's been a greater degree of security, safety, than in acquiescence. So those who think that they can pretend that the opposite of everything is true, and that if they stay somehow or another unobjectionable to the government, they will be safe. The historical lesson to be drawn is exactly the opposite is true, and that ultimately the only safety that we'll be able to secure and pass along to our coming generations is not only to confront the nature of the reality reflected in COINTELPRO and comparable sorts of operations from Homeland Security or whoever, but to dismantle the system that gives rise to them and replace it with something that would actually reflect our interests, that would reflect concern with our well-being, and reflect a certain sort of respect for the dignity of our communities, our traditions, and us as individuals. To do what it is that we know we need to do, we have to establish within our own communities and within ourselves a sort of self-reliance as to how to solve problems among ourselves, to get things done for ourselves in defiance of, rather than by dependence upon, the authority of the state and its agencies. That I think is probably the foundational message that comes out of every one of those movements that we talk about from the 60s and the 70s that was targeted. And that's the thing that the state fears most, that we break this sort of indoctrination that convinces us that we have to rely upon it and them for our own well-being. You're far safer from counterintelligence and its effects in unity, in resistance, in direct confrontation with the system, than you are when you're not, when ranks are broken and so forth. It really goes to what they call this great green scare of the last few years, environmental terrorism, as they call it. And here you see, for a period of more than a decade, with unified resistance to grand juries, with careful security, people not giving one another up and so forth, they were able to operate at a fairly high level of struggle without federal authorities being able to make a dent. And they were trying. This was showcased as being an example of so-called domestic terrorism, although I don't know that it's ever been shown they hurt anyone. They attacked structural targets.
1: It is Hard Knock Radio, Davey D, hanging out with you this afternoon. Obviously, I wanted to start off the show with some remarks from somebody who is near and dear to us, a freedom fighter whose name should be uplifted. And remember, we're talking about Ward Churchill, Many of us know him for his work around COINTELPRO, exposing that. He was a professor, you know, at Colorado. He's also the author of several books, Agents of Repression, A Little Matter of Genocide, and On the Justice of Roasting Chickens. He was somebody who was fearless and spoke out, spoke truth to power. And unfortunately, he has joined the ancestors. We wanted to honor him this afternoon, and we wanted to bring to the forefront two people who can speak deeply about him. We have Akilah Kinnison, who is Ward Churchill's daughter. She has practiced as an attorney representing tribal nations for over a decade, and she is the mother of Ward's two grandchildren. We also have Ward Churchill's wife, Natsu Saito, who is a retired law professor who remains active in community-based reparations efforts as well as struggles for Indigenous rights. So thank you all for coming on. And Ward Churchill, to me, and I think for many others, is somebody whose name should be uplifted. He should not be forgotten, and we should definitely dive deeper into the work that he's done. From your standpoint, you know, and I'll start off with you, Akilah, what do we really need to know about Ward Churchill, you being his daughter? There's always a public narrative that is presented to the public. In that narrative, we often don't have the nuances and subtleties and some very important things that give us insight to who he was, what drove him, how he was as a father, how he was as a grandfather. So I'll start off with you, and maybe you could share with us some things we should know about Ward Churchill.
2: Yeah. Well, thank you so much for having us. I really appreciate the opportunity to talk more about him and who he was, who he will remain being as an ancestor, and some other parts of his persona and his life that aren't often in the popular media. However, I do have to say that my dad would not be happy about me speaking before my elders. So I am going to let Mom speak first, if that's all right with you.
1: Absolutely. We got to honor that, and I apologize.
2: No worries. Thank you.
1: I was slipping on my manners, but the floor is yours.
3: Oh, well, thank you. And thank you for doing this. We appreciate it. I guess I'd like to share three things. The most striking thing to me is his sense of humor. He always found something funny in any encounter. And probably related to that, he never took himself too seriously. He didn't impose his opinions on other people. When he was speaking publicly, he saw his job as conveying the truth as he understood it. But in private, you had to ask if you wanted his opinion on something. He didn't offer it gratuitously, and he never gossiped about people.
1: Mm.
3: He was actually a man of very few words in private. Kathleen Cleaver once described a conversation with him as, yep, nope, mm-hmm. And then the other really important thing to me is that he was always clear about who the enemy was and where the battle was and where it wasn't. So, for example, during what he called the Great Controversy, he was under constant attack in the press and by the University of Colorado for several years. And he spent countless hours and many sleepless nights at great cost to his health, responding to barrages of ridiculous accusations. Yet during that whole time, if you heard him cussing, he was talking to what he called his confuser, his computer, right? Because he hated technology. He typed 25 books with one finger.
1: Wait, he did 25 books?
3: Yep.
1: Oh, wow. Okay.
3: A lot. And like 125 articles, maybe. All with one finger. And so he hated, you know, much of technology, but he was never once during that whole time angry or grouchy or even impatient with us at home. he was really clear that the fight was out there in colonized spaces. And that's where we do battle. We come home to renew our spirits and to remember what we're fighting for. We don't let that crazy into our hearts or into our homes.
1: Wow. You know, that is something I think people can really take in and apply to their own selves. I don't think they're the full appreciation for what people are going through when they're under relentless attacks, when they're called into question. There's gaslighting and then there's gaslighting. And systemic gaslighting, where people latch on to sound bites and feel that they are an expert, you know, on a particular subject or an expert on a person that is under attack. I can't really imagine, you know, how they process that, how they remain focused, how they resist the temptation to strike back recklessly, you know, and take all prisoners when that may be the goal, to get you to strike without thinking. I guess what I'm just, you know, and you shared some insight, but from your standpoint, you know, what else would you add to him having that immense pressure that was coming from all sides, the university, the FBI, you know, pundits, you know, who, you know, had an agenda to push. And, you know, and here's one man that's taking it. And a lot of this is before we had the advent of certain types of technology. You know, you didn't have the internet the way that we have it. So, you know, things could happen in silence, literally, you know, unless you were close and knew that these attacks were coming.
3: Well, I think he was just always stayed really clear. You know, here's where the fight is. Here's where the fight is not. And his job was just to keep on putting the truth out as he understood it. And I think the thing that was most frustrating to him about it was not so much the attacks per se, because he had was kind of used to being attacked by that point, but the fact that the attacks were probably intentionally diverting his energy from the work he felt had been called to do on behalf of indigenous rights struggles. But let me get back to Akilah, because I bet she has some ideas about Ward as his, you know, away from the public.
2: Yeah, well, so a couple of thoughts. One of the things, though, that sort of relates to the attacks on him, or the or just, you know, the life in the spotlight, right? When you are, you know, traveling the country, giving talks, or part of, you know, political movements that are facing incredible, you know, oppression and, you know, counterintelligence tactics and on various other things, right, is that the lesson that he always really instilled in me and in his grandchildren is that basically that other people are going to do what they're going to do. You can't control that. What you need to do is to think about how, you know, what your role is, what you're called to do. And so for him, that was very much the hard work of the scholarship, the research, the writing, the traveling, the talks, and then also activism, you know, standoffs at, you know, and encampments at Big Mountain and Yellow Thunder and Standing Rock later in life. But it was also showing up for your family, right? Just going up to those kindergarten graduations and the recorder concerts and, you know, all of those sorts of things, because he was so, you know, he was very much motivated by a very fierce love of his family and a larger community and the people. And so one of the things that I have been thinking about recently, since his passing, is whenever I would get upset, particularly, you know, as a younger person, college student, you know, a little more hot-headed than we are these days, now that we're old and tired, but was that, you know, I would get upset and about

0: for why they were acting that way, even if they were flawed, right? And to have a little bit more grace with folks. But then also, he always steered me back to, okay, but the question is, how are you going to carry yourself, right? And so that was very much what I saw in his approach to his work generally, but also his fidelity to that principle under incredible attack when, 15 every night for 15 weeks in a row, he was being attacked on the Bill O'Reilly show, and there were death threats, and there's vandalism at the house and whatnot. His ability to really walk that walk and always focus on how he was going to carry himself was really important and inspiring. And it's the thing that I think of often in sort of day-to-day life when there are challenges or struggles, is him saying, I know, and then refocus, right, on what's important and the task at hand.
1: Appreciate that. That is Akilah, Ward Churchill's daughter, and we also have Natsu, his wife. Let me ask you all to put on your lawyer and activism hats for a minute. And I'm just wondering what it would have been like sitting around the kitchen table, knowing his brilliance, and then seeing your brilliance. You know, in this fight, what things did you pick up from him? Or what did he learn from you all? You know, that was like, oh, I never thought of it that way. Oh, wow, this is new information. Let's have at it. And I'll start off with you, Akilah, and then come to Natsu, you know, because, you know, you're the youngest. So was there any game that he levied on you in terms of some of these fights that were taking place and that really illuminated a path for you to pursue in these fights?
0: I think what was kind of central to, our home and our, sort of dinner table talks is that the three of us are very different in the ways that we approach the struggle, right? Even both my mother and I being lawyer and law professors, have different sort of strengths, talents, callings within that work. And certainly different personalities, right? And different, kind of tactics and tools that we've sort of chosen to pick up between the three of us, different demeanors about how we speak about things or, how we convey information. For example, whenever my dad and my mom would speak together, he's, much more sort of forceful and she's much more sort of lawyerly, point by point, but ultimately, they're always saying the same thing, right? And audiences reacted to different types of things, right? From one more than the other. When I had the pleasure of speaking with my dad, it was also, very similar, right? We have different styles. But one of the things that was really important is that at the core, right, was this focus on liberation, right? On self-determination for all peoples, and that's not possible without Indigenous liberation and self-determination, right? And so whatever tools you're going to use, whatever you're good at, you need to go and figure out how to find a way to do that and contribute that to the struggle. So in many ways, growing up in that environment and discussing things, I think, it benefited from a diversity of tactics and perspectives and tools. And that's very much something that I think he recognized as important, that there's not one way of doing it. He was doing it his way. And it was up to all of us to figure out, what our way was and get out there and make a contribution.
1: Real talk. Appreciate that. Natsu, how about you? You know, and especially being a wife, I know I can't do the thing that I do without the support of my other half. You know, that is so incredibly important. And I think there are subtle and major things that I pick up that, you know, that are now added to the arsenal, you know, and especially insight that I would, you know, I have my blind spots. So she has my rear, she has my six, as they like to say. So how did you have his six? How did he have your six? And you know, I can't see one without the other. I see a dynamic duel in this fight. So how was that? How did that unfold in terms of what you all shared and what you learned from each other?
2: I think that was really true in the sense that it was very complimentary. I always felt that our relationship worked the way it did, which was very incredibly smoothly, was because we each wanted the other person to be able to do their thing, wanted to make space and support the other person. And, you know, we never said it in those kinds of, in those words, but it was all, that was always the goal. It was, you know, he never had an agenda for me and I never had an agenda for him. But in the course of that, we did have, as Akilah pointed out, different strengths, and I might notice, you know, certain things or be able to sort of interpret what people were saying in ways that were different to what he was hearing or understanding. And he did the same for me, to point out sort of different personality perspectives, different cultural perspectives. I also wanted to add one thing about that I think was in your initial question about what we learned in a sort of substantive way, at least for me, through my years of interaction and work with Ward and the work he was doing. And that's that before that, I was always involved in political struggles and in struggles for various sorts of human rights, civil rights, political rights, for reparations, for redress for people, et cetera, et cetera. But what Ward helped me do was to make a very significant shift from struggling for rights and remedies within this particular system, which is a colonial system, right? To looking at what it takes to become self-determining, to become liberated. And that involves those struggles within the system, but it takes you to a very different place. You're grounded in a very different reality. You're grounded in a reality that has a 500 plus year perspective that says this imposition on us right now is a long one, but it's not forever. It's not right. It's not natural. It's not inevitable. And we don't have to judge ourselves or understand ourselves in its terms. Right. So again, sort of like the battle is out there and you come home writ large, right? We deal with the realities of contemporary, you know, power dynamics, but we don't understand the world in those terms. We look at underlying indigenous understandings of the world. We look at our relationship to other people. We look at our relationships to nature in a way that's not defined by a European colonial perspective. It shifted my whole perspective so that, for me, it allowed me to stay sane in the face of all this craziness. And when I look at, like, people are very upset about what's happening now, and should be, right? Because a lot of people are being harmed and traumatized. But it's not new. It's not different. It's part of what has been happening for 500 plus years, right? This is the logical sort of development of the colonization of this continent. And if we want to change it, we have to look at that, not just fight this, you know, put out this fire, put out that fire. And so it was a very big sort of worldview shift, if you will, for me.
1: Right.
2: That I have found really helpful and just opening up my mind and my spirit in ways that I don't think I would have gotten without the paths that he opened up for us.
1: You know, I don't want to, well, what it sounds like to me is the ultimate goal for us is decolonizing our minds. And that word is bantered about, but it's not always an easy thing to do. You know, there's so many temptations and a lot of convenience to follow a particular path. And I think it's easy to be lured into the notion that maybe I can switch this system and I can make it more benign and I can do these things. And what I got from Ward, from the interviews we've done and seeing him speak, is like, that ain't going to work. You got to really shed this and walk a different path. And you know, that's hard to do. You know, I just want my Burger King and my McDonald's and I want my MTV, you know, those type of things that, you know, become habit forming, my iPhone and, you know, going, you know, shedding those trinkets that get us locked into this colonial system. That's a hard, hard thing to do. And I'm impressed that you all are able to do that in a very principled way, you know? Anything you would add to that decolonization aspect, Akilah?
0: I guess I would just, you know, I think that's exactly right. You know, and my dad always believed in, you know, calling things by their proper name, right? This mm-hmm. is colonialism, this is settler colonialism. And that, you know, I was very much raised by all of my parents to, you know, with the understanding that all of those things you're unhappy about, all of those injustices, racism, sexism, you know, economic disparity and oppression, you know, destruction of the land, et cetera, that you have to start by addressing the root problem, right? That you, again, you know, as my mom sort of was saying, that you can't just put out fires, but all of these things have this, you know, foundation of, you know, of colonization of this land, right? And so, you know, he would very much believe that, you know, working to address that root harm and that root oppression. And in the meantime, you know, as you know, living liberation, right? Live like you are free. Freedom is not something that they give us, right? And so, you know, for example, you know, he mentioned that he, you know, spoke truth to power, and he, you know, he often is characterized that way. But I remember him one day correcting me. He says, "I don't speak truth to power. I speak truth in the teeth of power. I speak truth to the people." Right. And so he was very much about, you know, as much as possible living, you know, and envisioning what freedom looks like for communities is, you know, so important, and making space for that was so important. And he was a deeply spiritual man as well. And, you know, I think ceremonies were really important to help ground him in that. And so, you know, this idea that we sort of walk between worlds and live in multiple spaces, and we go out there to fight, but we retreat to our homes and our communities to be rejuvenated, was really important. And so to kind of create that peace in that space, as opposed to being reactive or self-destructive or, you know, all those sorts of other things that can come with, you know, living under, you know, this type of a system with these types of harms.
1: That's the voice of Akilah Kinnison, the daughter of Ward Churchill. And we also have his wife, Natsu Sieto. And we are honoring him as he has joined the ancestors and just looking back at his work. I first became aware of him through the fight to expose and deal with COINTELPRO and how it's evolved. And in doing so, what you have is a bridging, if you will, of, you know, Black folks and Indigenous struggles. I think that's incredibly important, you know, especially as we have these fights and people work overtime to create divisions. You know, even at the height of this, you know, people would come up and be like, "Well, you know, this is what they did here and this is what they did there." And it's like, well, what does this have to do with this fight here with this group of people, you know, who we're all on the same page? But the notion of people really coming together in what you might call principled solidarity is a scary notion. And I'm curious if, and either one of you can take this on, how did Ward see those type of relationships with these various other communities, in particular the Black community, because I remember we did a panel. We were at the Congressional Black Caucus, you know, when he was talking about COINTELPRO. And to me, it just seemed very natural, you know, to hear about the perspectives that he brought to the table. But for others, it was like, man, I didn't even know you people went through that. You know, it would be that sort of, you know, notion, because they had not been exposed, and it wasn't the intentionality of making sure that you're breaking bread with people across the road from you. So to me, it just seemed like a natural occurrence. But how did he see that?
2: I think that's part of the reason he wrote the book he is perhaps best known for, certainly in the Black community, Agents of Repression, right? Mm-hmm. Because he was wanting to show the parallels and the similarities between the treatment of the American Indian movement and Leonard Peltier's case in particular, and the FBI's attacks on the Black Panther Party. And for him, you know, you could not look at those and not see that it was the same system at work, the same modes and means of destruction and repression at work. And so from you know, that, which was now, what, 45 years ago, he always saw that we were part of the same struggle. And I think he always saw people of African descent in this country as colonized, right? These are, you know, folks, indigenous African peoples who colonization forcibly removed and brought to this continent in order to exploit the land and resources here, right, which were being stolen from indigenous peoples here. And so those were not different struggles. Those were all part of the same struggle. And I think he always understood that we can't fix one without fixing the other.
1: But how do you maintain that bridge building? And I say that now because you have, I think they're paid operatives, you know, to show up and start to sully up, you know, the collaborations, to sully up, you know, the bridge building and create silos, you know, like we're, you know, the real indigenous people are us and not them. That type of rhetoric that is amplified on social media. These folks weren't part of our freedom struggle. We got, you know, that sort of talk, which gets uplifted in various spaces. How has he, you know, how did he react to those things? How do you all, you know, maintain that bridge building when that is now part, in my opinion, part of the strategy of divisiveness? Find people who look like you and find people who look like me and give them a platform and have them talk foolishness.
2: But that's been happening for 500 years, right?
1: But if we don't have a sense of history, or history is being distorted as it is, then you don't know, you know, that it's been happening 500 years. Part of the distortion is to say that I was here 500 years ago and you weren't. That's part of the distorted history, which makes some of the fights that we have even more urgent, because folks are working overtime to plant those types of disinformation.
2: We just keep doing the work, right? We mm-hmm. don't get distracted by that. We keep doing the work and we show the commonalities. We show the history. We show the solidarity. Akila, you probably have some thoughts on this.
0: Well, I was just going to add that, you know, I think the other thing is to be, you know, very intentional and conscious and aware of the fact that these are tactics, right? Both within movements and between movements, right? Mm-hmm. And so, you know, as we would joke, there's always a split, you know, but you got to walk your walk and do what you do, right? But I think that, you know, one of the reasons why, you know, Agents of Repression and COINTELPRO papers are so important and continue to be important is that they explained what was happening, right? So that we could see the patterns and be aware of them. And I know that it was really important to my dad that information be available to the next generation of freedom fighters, right? You know, and so I think by kind of documenting that history, right, and documenting those tactics, then we can, you know, have more awareness about what is happening within our movements and between our movements. I will say also that Indigenous and Black liberation being, you know, tied together deeply and intimately was always very, very important and organic for my dad. And, you know, as an example, I just wanted to share that his roommate for a time was Mark Clark, who was, you know, murdered by the Chicago PD at the, you know, behest of the FBI, along with Fred Hampton, right? And so for him, that was a very personal pain. And, you know, and he understood that these, you know, counterintelligence tactics to be the same as the ones that were, you know, disappearing folks on Pine Ridge for asserting their treaty rights, right? And so I think it's really important to you know, revive some of these, you know, abilities to link up these struggles, right? Because they are struggles for self-determination. And I think struggles for Black liberation, you know, are stronger and benefit, you know, from, you know, Indigenous lessons about sort of how do we frame what is happening to us, right, as colonization, as being internally colonized, in addition to sort of what that looks like to dream and live freedom, right, so that it's not just, you know, a narrow set of legal remedies, right, but it's the future that we want for our communities and our children and our next generations. So I think all of those things were really important to him, but it is by, you know, reading those books and learning those things and having kind of an awareness of those tactics that are still happening today, right, that we can hopefully do better in the future.
2: I just wanted to add that we were really happy that quite recently, Paul Coates at Black Classic Press reissued the original versions of Agents of Repression and COINTELPRO papers, which had become quite hard to find,
1: but
2: they're now readily available. And, you know, we were really was pleased that Paul took that as a priority. And we've gotten a lot of really good feedback about that. And we also got to tease Ward about having written a Black classic. But
1: let me ask you all this. You all have done so much work, you know, pushing that boulder, you know, cracking it, and really, you know, blazing a path. And we look up and we have unprecedented times, at least in the minds of many, you know, the ICE raids and disappearing people wholesale, hangings seem to have returned, the massive disinformation in pitting entire communities against one another. And now we have this fostered by a billionaire class that can go out and literally buy, you know, allegiance from people. So, hey, you know, Keila, here's a couple of billion dollars for you and your people, but I just need you to knock Dave upside the head a few times. You know, might be a hard deal to turn down. You know, with my bat, let me have at it, is how some people are viewing these times. Like, I have a price. And if you can meet it, and billionaires can, people are taking it, and we see a sort of desperation happening. And this is on top of banning books and eliminating everything from, you know, American Indian or Indigenous studies to Black studies and college campuses, and a tyrant that's sitting in the White House with very unabashed, you know, white supremacists. How is he seeing all this unfold, and how have you all seen this, considering all that you have fought for and all that has been sacrificed? Did we take steps backwards, or is this the darkest before the dawn type of moment?
0: Well, I guess, you know, I think it's spoken like a true lawyer. It's complicated. You know, I think that the struggle, the hardships that are occurring right now, and the erosions of our institutions and our systems of government in this country, et cetera, are very serious. And I think that these are scary times, right? I do think it is also, however, a good reminder that these were never the systems that were going to save us, right? And so we pick up those tools when we can and when they're useful, and we use them to create space for people to, you know, build good and healthy communities, and, you know, so that they can be determining their own futures. That is not at all to minimize our, you know, our need to act, right? To act locally, to act nationally, to do what we can to prevent individuals and families and communities from being harmed, right? From deportations, from incarceration, from, you know, all of these different harms, right? From destruction of the sacred lands to their communities, et cetera, et cetera. So, you know, I think it's also really important that we, you know, kind of be clear about, however, you know, whose systems these are, right? This is still, you know, a colonial system. These are the courts of the conqueror. And so in some ways, you know, we were in an unusual time of trying to figure out how we, you know, fight for justice and freedom in systems that are crumbling and in certain ways. And I don't know that that's going to last forever. They may, you know, rectify in certain ways. But I do think that the lesson from my dad always was that there is no steady march towards progress, right? And there's no, you know, there's not a rollback necessarily, but rather, you know, we keep doing the work of liberation. We keep trying to understand these, you know, the history of these things. And we keep, you know, pushing however we can to, you know, towards this collective future.
2: And I think that's part of what was so important for him about getting this history documented and written down and out into the world, because horrible things are happening. Right?
1: Yeah.
2: Really horrible things are happening. But horrible things have been happening. Right?
1: Yeah.
2: Massive dislocations, people being forced off the land, whole nations being driven across the country in forced marches where half the people died, and then being incarcerated, you know, living in holes in the ground in, you know, complete inhospitable territory and starving, and being, when you try to go out to find shelter with your relatives, being shot down by the military. Right. You know, communities being incarcerated on the bait, you know, in indefinitely in concentration camps on the basis of race and ancestry, people's being lynched, and, you know, and any kind of successful, economically successful Black community being razed to the ground, you know, et cetera, right. Et cetera, et cetera. Right. What's happening now is, you know, a modern day reflection of so many of these dynamics. And if we don't take seriously the fact that this has been a constant part of the history of the colonization of this continent and necessary to the so-called success of this country, then, you know, we can't figure out how to avoid this in the future.
1: Right. And, well, not so the problem. I shouldn't say problem. The challenge we have is leading up to this. There were people who romanticized about this, literally. You know, if we get this into power, you know, it's going to force us all to sit in a room and come together, and we're going to, you know, and it's like, I would hear people say stuff like that. It's going to make us come together, and we're going to have to really, you know, focus. And it's like, people become desperate in times like this, especially if they don't have a history. And I would even add maybe a spiritual grounding. And then they do things like what we're seeing now, that, like, I will sell you out, you know, for, you know, less than $100 just so I can keep the roof over my head. And I think that's, you know, I know that's part of history, but it seems like those who are enemies to us, those colonial settlers, have studied our history and have anticipated certain things while we remained, collectively speaking, distracted. While we're looking at things and they're like, let me study indigenous ways, let me study African ways, and then let me tell you know, amplify to both groups that this isn't really their culture in the first place, you know, and have them go at each other. It just, I don't know, it's frustrating to me to see this clearly and see so many people being taken in by this machinery. I'm just wondering how Ward was able to maintain his calmness. I mean, I know you explained it, but he didn't curse one time in the middle of all this. He didn't turn over no tables and be like, you know, he did. He remained steadfast in those principles. Yeah, you're all shaking your head like, yeah, he did.
2: Yeah. I think a lot of it was what Akilah referred to about his truly being grounded, about being grounded in ceremonies, in a culture that was, you know, and when we talk about ceremonies, that's as part of a community with a shared worldview that is not dictated or constructed by contemporary, you know, consensus reality, as they say, right? You know, to really be grounded in that. And that's a constant practice. It's not, you know, something you just pick up as a hobby or something.
1: Yeah. You don't do it just on Sundays and call it a day.
2: Right.
1: You know, as my pastor and Sunday school teachers say, this is an everyday thing, son. You come in here to get rejuvenated, but you gotta really practice this day in and day out so you can remain grounded. And I think that's an important lesson that often gets overlooked because we like to reduce ceremony to something that is performative in the way people would describe it. Oh, they're just, you know, doing some dancing. No, son, there's a whole other thing going on. You think it's dancing. You think it's chanting, but it's something a lot richer and a lot deeper. And without having that history, then you don't realize that the importance of that. As we kind of close out, you know, one of the things that I was always told that we should celebrate the victories that we do have, that we should uplift them and build on them. And for the many struggles, you know, you mentioned Standing Rock and all these other places, were there victories that Ward celebrated and looked at and said, we're on the right path, let's continue down this particular road, you know? I'll start off with you, Akilah, and let you get some last words in as well.
0: Yes, I think so. I think fundamentally our continued existence here, right? And the joys of that, the day-to-day joys, the kids, the families, the future generations, the time spent, you know, laughing and playing together. We were not supposed to be here, right? And so, you know, that survival and continued struggle, right, I think is the most fundamental victory, right? We keep going and we keep working towards a better future, right? And, you know, just to kind of refer back to what you were talking about a moment ago in terms of like the history, I think, you know, when there are these sorts of attacks on history, on museums, on, you know, critical race studies, on, you know, ethnic studies, et cetera, you know, it's because these histories are important, right? And my dad always said that, you know, when you have a society that has this pathology of denial, right, about what has happened here and, you know, the processes that are still at play, then it can be remedied simply by injecting the truth. So use the truth, pick up the truth and use it as your weapon. And so I think that, you know, the continued, as we continue to do those things and we carry on and carry ourselves in the way that honors our communities and our families, I think that we, those are our enormous victories, right? In terms of, you know, kind of more specific victories, I was very happy that he was able to celebrate Leonard Peltier's release from prison with him after many years of being on the a national spokesperson for Mr. Peltier at various times and on the defense committee. So that, again, you know, he was a big believer in we never leave anybody behind. We work till the end to get political prisoners out. And so that was a great joy for him.
1: Appreciate that. Akilah Kinnison, the daughter of Ward Churchill, who we've been honoring today. thank you for sharing your thoughts with us and giving us some things to chew on. Appreciate you. And Natsu, his wife, you know, last comments from you, and were there other victories that he, you know, Ward celebrated?
2: I think Akilah summarized it really well. You know, the fact that when their goal is to eliminate you, either physically or in terms of who you are as peoples, and you don't allow that to happen, you're still here, right? That is a victory, right? They wanted to disappear, all of us, and we are still here. That is a huge victory. And we celebrate it by being ourselves, by being, you know, peoples who are as self-determining as possible under the circumstances, as liberated as possible, and by being joyful about it, and passing all of this on to our children and our grandchildren. And, you know, we're not going to get to them all, right? But these traditions, these understandings, these ways of life, these decolonized spaces, these spaces of liberation have been preserved by small groups of people passing them down generation after generation. And I think that that was a very important part of what he saw us doing and what he was happy to be doing. And, you know, I just wanted to say that, you know, he did what he thought he needed to do because he was told by his elders that he had particular talents and strengths. And this was, you know, researching and writing and documenting this history so that to make it available to people was what he needed to do. And he took that responsibility very seriously. But he never said that that was what other people needed to do. He always told people when they wanted to know, right, what should we do, right, to find out what, you know, what are your strengths? What are your talents? What are your passions? Go right. Do what you're supposed to be doing, right? He never told anybody else what to do. He only said, right, you need to go and do whatever it is you're supposed to be doing. And the question that you ask yourself when you're doing that is, by engaging in this activity, am I reinforcing the status quo, or am I moving us collectively towards liberation and self-determination?
1: Well, there you have it. Natsu Seato, thank you so much. Keila, thank you. I want everybody to reflect on the life of Ward Churchill and build off of things, lessons that he left for us. So thank you so much.
0: Thank you.

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1: Welcome to Electronic Intifada Radio. I'm Nora Barrows-Friedman. On this episode, Janine from Code Pink discusses the need for their feminist Stand With Palestine campaign.
2: Palestine is an intersectional struggle, one that's anti-capitalist, anti-patriarchy, anti-imperialist, and unfortunately a lot of these mainstream women's organizations actually align with those things.
1: Rokhaya Shamsuddin reports from Lebanon.
3: Israeli heavy military machinery advanced directly into residential neighborhoods. The Israeli forces are systematically bulldozing and demolishing civilian homes while sustaining artillery shelling sweeping through surrounding border villages.
1: And on the resistance report, John Elmer brings us the latest assessments from Iranian missile attacks.
4: People want battle damage assessments. They want to see the results of these strikes. The Americans lie, they obfuscate, and they make it difficult to know until after the fact how much damage is really happening. And they're covering it up because they know they're losing the war, and they're losing this war on many fronts, and the propaganda front is definitely one of them.
1: This is Electronic Intifada Radio. I'm Nora Barrows-Friedman. This episode highlights the news, interviews, and reports from our live stream broadcast on September 10th, 2026. Coming up, we'll be joined by Janine, the Palestine campaigner for Code Pink, to discuss their latest initiative, Feminists Stand With Palestine, which calls on women's organizations to confront Israel's gendered and sexual violence and support Palestinian reproductive and maternal health. Later on in the show, John Elmer will report on the tanker war developing in the Strait of Hormuz and Iranian missile attacks on U.S. warships in the Arabian Sea and air bases in Jordan. But first, we go to Lebanon, where our contributor Rokhaya Shamsuddin reports that attacks on the south are escalating and dozens have been killed in the last few days.
3: This is Rokhaya Shamsuddin reporting for the Electronic Intifada from southern Lebanon. Over the last 3 days, Israeli forces have mounted an intense and deadly wave of bombardment across southern Lebanon, escalating attacks and laying siege to civilian neighborhoods. According to the Lebanese Ministry of Public Health, at least 27 people have been killed and 69 injured, including children, women, and paramedics. The Israeli aggression has created a heavy ring of fire across the south, targeting Arab Salim, Mayfadun, and the outskirts of Nabatiyeh. The deadliest single attack occurred early in the morning in the town of Kfar Rumman, where an Israeli airstrike completely flattened a residential building, wiping out whole generations of the Farhat family inside of their home. Among the 11 victims killed in the Kfar Rumman home were 37-year-old Hiba Sabah, 34-year-old Zahra Shawki Ayub, 78-year-old Latifa Abu Zaid, and 80-year-old Muhammad Farhat, along with Hassan and Hussein Farhat, both aged 43. The attack claimed the lives of 7 children and infants from the family, 13-year-old Fatima, 11-year-old Muhammad, 10-year-old Abdullah, 7-year-old Maryam, 2-year-old Abbas, and 1-month-old Ahmed Hassan Farhat. Medical workers continuing their duty were also targeted directly. In Kfar Rumman, an Israeli drone strike directly struck a vehicle, killing 2 paramedics affiliated with the Islamic Scout Association, Ali Shahroor and Hadi Farhat, as they carried out life-saving duties. Ground attacks and heavy shelling continue alongside air raids. In Al-Mansouri, Israeli heavy military machinery advanced directly into residential neighborhoods, with the residents telling of the Electronic Intifada that the Israeli forces are systematically bulldozing and demolishing civilian homes while sustaining artillery shelling that they are sweeping through surrounding border villages. Despite these relentless attacks, for the people of southern Lebanon, left largely abandoned by their own state and facing an unyielding Israeli aggression, survival itself has become an act of defiance as families bravely continue to remain on their land amidst the rubble.
1: That was the Electronic Intifada's contributor Rokhaya Shamsuddin in Lebanon. You're listening to Electronic Intifada Radio with me, Nora Barrows-Friedman. This week on The Resistance Report, John Elmer covers the tanker war developing in the Strait of Hormuz and Iranian missile attacks on U.S. warships in the Arabian Sea and airbases in Jordan.
4: This is the Resistance Report on day 1070 of Israel's genocide in Gaza, day 195 of the U.S.-Israeli war of aggression against Iran. The war in the Persian Gulf in the Strait of Hormuz has escalated this week with attacks on tankers, taking it to a new level from the sort of slow drip of attacks on tankers that have largely cut oil supplies out of the Strait of Hormuz by significant margins, despite parties trying to tell you that they're getting up to near what they used to be, the 20 million barrels a day. It's nowhere close, and this week is going to set it back. Iranians have promised that they're going to regionalize this conflict, control the Strait of Hormuz, and that they would widen the conflict's duration, that they would extend this conflict, that that is the asset the Iranians have. They wield geography in the Strait, and they wield the resilience of their country in preparation for this war of choice that the United States launched and now cannot get out of. That is pretty clear. There's two massive anchorages. Well, there's a number of massive anchorages, but there's really two large anchorages, one on the outside of the Strait and one on the inside of the Strait, where ships are waiting to cross for safer times to cross. Well, those tankers were targeted this week, beginning with strikes by the Americans and followed up with strikes by the Iranians. The Americans said that they targeted about 10 ships and the Iranians more than a dozen. We haven't gotten confirmation of all of the ships yet. It's interesting how long it takes the maritime trackers to figure out which ships are where, because their AIS, their system that tells you where they are turned off. The Americans' targeting of ships, almost all in the Omani corridor, that's the U.S. corridor. The targeting includes and will now include ships at port, at pier in Kuwait and Bahrain in particular, the Iranians said in response to American attacks. The U.K. Maritime Transportation Organization, the U.K. Navy, the U.S. Navy, allied navies, tracking of this. We're looking at 67 incidents that have happened in the year to date. So this is the obvious centerpiece of this conflict. The Americans actually bragging about sinking these ships, firing on the steering column of a couple of ships, the Downey and the Stark, and then they are going to sink entirely the Kylo. That's an oil tanker that they're telling the world that they're sinking these oil tankers, creating environmental devastation in the Strait. This is what they said. United States Central Command forces struck three Iranian crude oil carriers on Saturday after the Islamic Revolutionary Guard Corps launched ballistic missiles towards two U.S. Navy warships patrolling regional waters. A U.S. aircraft carrier and guided missile destroyer successfully evaded multiple Iranian attacks. No American personnel were harmed. That's presumably attacks on the USS George Washington or the USS George H.W. Bush that are both now in theater. The Lincoln limped out of theater into Thailand, and it is now out of the battlefield after 260 straight days of combat and sailors jumping overboard. The Iranians, for their part, they responded by targeting a number of vessels here in the Strait, and they showed us these ones. They haven't shown us attacks on tankers previously. We've just heard about them, but here they are showing the attacks, really dialing up the situation in the Strait of Hormuz that was already setting global markets, despite the market manipulation that's been going on. They're not going to be able to kick this down the road forever. That is clear. I am not an economist and I'm not going to get out of my lane on that, but it's obvious that you can't take 20 million barrels off the market each day for 195 days and not have massive implications in the long term. So again, you're seeing drone strikes here. The Iranians have the ability to do this at will, right? They have their entire country to fire on these ships from. They don't need to be fired from the coast or anything like that. If they want this to be a tanker war, the United States wants this to be a tanker war, it can very much be a tanker war. And the Iranians seem to be ready for that and have said that quite clearly. Before these attacks, they had warned ships in the area 8 hours before this attack. They said, due to the terrorist attacks of the American military in targeting several oil tankers belonging to Iran, we warn all crew members of oil tankers located in the vicinity of Kuwait and Bahrain, which host these terrorists and participate in their wicked acts, to leave their ships immediately, whether they are in anchorage or at the pier. So again, threats on anchorages. Also, every time we get an escalation, we get American drones shot out of the sky. This is an MQ-1C Grey Eagle shot down by a 358 Iranian missile, the one that has taken down more than 50 MQ-9 Reaper drones in Iran and 25 more in Yemen. The Ansar Allah Yemeni armed forces are pressing down along the coast to take the Red Sea coast and the Bab el-Mandeb. They've been doing that at lightning speed this week. Basically started in July when an Iranian delegation attempted to land at Sana'a Airport and the Saudis bombed it. And because of that, Ansar Allah said enough of this, and they have been driving out the Saudi mercenaries, attacking Saudi oil fields, and that has harmed traffic as well. The Strait of Hormuz used to have 125 vessels crossing a day, 20 million barrels, 20% of the world's oil supply. In the Red Sea, their commodity vessels are down by 50% since the conflict with the Saudis and the Yemenis has escalated. So this really is a regional conflict. It really is both the major choke points up into the Suez, into the Mediterranean, and out of the Persian Gulf, where most of that oil is in the first place. Today, we're really going to be focusing on Jordan, Muwaffaq al-Salti Air Base, and it was in the line of fire this week. So this is a barrage of predominantly Khyber Shaykan, solid fuel, quick to launch, very difficult for the Americans to stop them before they're launched because of the solid fuel, rapidly deploy from underground, come above ground, launch. They also launch from silos. This is a barrage of Khyber Shaykans versus Muwaffaq al-Salti Air Base. That is essentially an onshore aircraft carrier for the Americans. These are Ghadr and Imad missiles. These are pretty significant barrages. And when Iran queues up these barrages, they have been hitting. And we've shown that time and time again. And we have proof again of these attacks being successful. Here's the Ghadr with the submunitions being sent up from Iran, incoming into Jordan, an all-out battle between ballistic missiles and American interceptors and Jordanian interceptors, because you can see those interceptors here from civilian footage under the threat of imprisonment for showing these videos. But of course, the Jordanians, there's many videos that we won't show, but you can find them easily, of Jordanians cheering and Palestinians cheering these. And on the base in Jordan, the Americans said late last night, a CBS contact on the base said that, and get this language, roughly 8 F-15 Strike Eagles were damaged or destroyed. One A-10 Warthog had his wing blown off. And that adds to what is already something like 40 known damaged or destroyed aircraft or helicopters. That doesn't include the 50 MQ-9 Reaper drones that have been shot down. So in this attack, the Americans are admitting roughly 8. I'm not sure what roughly 8 means. The pilot that's in that 8th one, that's, he might want to know if it's roughly destroyed. But in any case, funny language by the Americans, unable to really say the full extent of what's going on, but for at least for once, gave us a good sense of the implications of the strikes, the battle damage, instead of waiting weeks, which is what usually happens. The Iranians said in this punitive operation, the maintenance and repair hangar preparation area and fighter aircraft deployment sites were targeted, including fighter aircraft shelters, with heavy, solid, and liquid-fueled ballistic missiles causing significant damage. So the field report from the Iranians and the battle damage assessment by the Americans, they seem to line up pretty close on this one. The Jordanians, for their part, and Americans, they said they fired 30 PAC-3 interceptors. So I just watched way more than 30 be fired. That's an interesting number that they picked. And they also said that there was only 18 ballistic missiles. Sure looked like a lot more than 18 ballistic missiles, but they said 18 were shot down and 2 landed in unpopulated areas. So they're obviously not counting F-15s and their pilots as populated areas. Okay, let's take a look at the cluster munition, the submunitions coming out of the Goddard. We saw these being used against Israel, and there had been a question of why these were not being used earlier against these lightly guarded American air bases where planes are under not hardened shelters. So interesting to see that. And these are anti-ship missiles being fired at U.S. destroyers. The U.S. has admitted that their destroyers have been fired on multiple times in the past week, and each time it was multiple incidents, firing on aircraft carriers, firing on guided missile destroyers. In this, the IRGC said they targeted the two guided missile destroyers of the USS Delbert Black and the USS John Paul Jones, and the carrier is probably the Washington. And they're firing here Khyber Shaykan, medium-range ballistic missiles, solid fuel. And the ships, the warships that defend themselves, so the Patriot missiles are interceptors are 4 million each. The SM-3s that are fired off of the warships, those are 10 to 30 million

0: And these were all fired against U.S. ships and shipping in the strait in response to the sinking of those ships. So a significant barrage, to say the least. The FATA 110 series, the FATA series of tactical short-range ballistic missiles we've seen. Hezbollah use these and various, it's a family, it's a class of missiles. There's several different versions of them. We've seen Hezbollah fire both of them. And these are used with 300 to 500 kilometer range. So they're used around the Gulf. They're precision guided and they're very accurate and have caused a lot of damage. The PAVA cruise missiles, we saw these be used in the first Iran-U.S. exchange. These are long-range cruise missiles, 1,650-kilometer range. I think they even extended the range on those highly accurate cruise missiles, long-range cruise missiles. And then they have a family of them that are anti-ship cruise missiles. This is the Goddard 380, and it's built on the same idea. It's the anti-ship variant of the PAVA, with a range of well over 1,000 kilometers. That means if U.S. warships are 600 kilometers out at sea, which they are because they're afraid to go anywhere closer, these can be fired from hundreds of kilometers inland in Iran. So this is something that can carry on for the Iranians for a long time. So I'm not sure what the American plan is here. I don't think they do either, but it's not going to be the Iranians that run out of ammunition faster. So just to put that on the table there. And then, of course, the Shahed drones. These are the drones you're familiar with. They can pack a 50-kilogram explosive charge. They have long range. They're about the size and speed of a car. They're very cheap to manufacture. And these could be shot down in the Strait of Hormuz. The helicopters that follow the escort, right? The escort isn't naval escort. It's helicopters flying over top. They can shoot down these individually. But that's a long-term project that would require helicopter resources in the region on a daily 24/7 basis that the United States simply doesn't. It just doesn't have at the moment to fight this type of war. So let's take a look at some of the battle damage. This is last week's battle damage of what I showed you in the strikes last week. So let's take a look at Ali al-Salem Air Base in Kuwait. This is a key U.S. air base in Kuwait. So Americans didn't admit to any casualties in last week's attacks. But this week, earlier in the week, before this exchange of fire, the Pentagon's defense casualty analysis system quietly bumped up the casualties and increased their casualty count to 820 wounded this week. So were they on this base that was hit, that was clearly targeted? IRGC said that the targeting was of the headquarters and residence of the American commander of the Ali al-Salem base in response to the wedding party massacre with cruise missiles. So at the time, we don't hear of any casualties. But then in a week where there was only one exchange of fire, we're talking now last week, 2 weeks previous, where there was only one exchange of fire, presumably the casualties came from this incident. So again, people want battle damage assessments. They want to see the results of these strikes. The Americans lie, they obfuscate, and they make it difficult to know until after the fact how much damage is really happening. And they're covering it up because they know they're losing the war, and they're losing this war on many fronts, and the propaganda front is definitely one of them that they are losing as well. The Central Command Chief, the operational commander of the U.S. military, he gives this press conference, and after 3 years of us watching military media produced by resistance groups showing us the most right-in-the-battle footage, we get this from the commander of CENTCOM. Let's roll that right now.
1: The U.S. military has achieved a major milestone in the Strait of Hormuz. We have successfully cleared sea mines in the Strait's international shipping lanes that were laid months ago by Iran's Islamic Revolutionary Guard Corps. Internationally recognized transit routes in the Strait are free of Iranian sea mines thanks to the incredible work of the U.S. military. Over the past several months, U.S. forces have assisted nearly 1,500 commercial vessels in transiting the Strait by providing coordinated protection. Those ships were carrying nearly 750 million barrels of crude oil destined for global energy markets, which is a massive volume.
0: So you see, he's saying that. He's linking the clearing of the Strait. He's showing these ships going through the Strait, and they're just, it's the most peaceful shot of ships going through. It looks like it's so easy to travel the Strait of Hormuz. And the way he worded that made it seem like these are the ships that he's talking about. He just ripped it from Shutterstock straight out of royalty-free videos that didn't even pay for them. They're not in the Strait of Hormuz. They're just simply oil tankers shipped about, royalty-free stock footage. So that's where the Americans are at. And that number that he said, 175 million barrels that he said that they have escorted through, this is a 195-day war. That number should be almost 4 billion barrels. So he's bragging about 175 million barrels at 20 million barrels a day. He's talking about like a week and a couple of days. So really just remarkable in this propaganda war, how badly the Americans are losing. And this is not something that only I noticed here. This is something that was picked up. So, all right, this is Bahrain that we're talking about the bases that they're never going home to. This is a Wall Street Journal article. There's many others from other publications where you can read about how the headline here, how Iran devastated an American naval base and caused a U.S. recalculation. Okay, so the recalculation is that they're never going back to these bases and they're slowly realizing that that is true. We watched this in the first days of the war. I showed you all of these strikes before the Wall Street Journal a month later said that these were hit because the Americans denied it at first, but we had satellite imagery that has now been censored and we don't get anymore that showed how badly this base had been damaged. And this is the Fifth Fleet. This is Central Command for the Navy, runs out of Bahrain, the Naval Support Activity Base in Bahrain. So John Cordell, he's a retired Navy captain who commanded the destroyer, the USS Oscar Austin, and he had previously been based at the Naval Support Base in Bahrain. So he wrote in the Navy Times this week that, quote, "It is important for the American people to understand how this situation happened, the magnitude of the impact, the idea that this broad functioning hub built over decades was significantly degraded in the space of a few hours by a regional player. It is unimaginable. The naval support activity Bahrain is now virtually uninhabitable with families left in limbo. It is difficult to grasp," he said. This is in a Naval Times op-ed. "The damage is estimated to be close to $400 million. It's way higher than that. Buildings reportedly harmed include the 5th Fleet headquarters, barracks, warehouses, communications towers, our potable water station. It's important to understand that the NSA Bahrain is more than just a headquarters. It provides a regional naval operating base for the U.S. Navy in the Middle East. The idea that the U.S. could not prevent and defend against a predictable attack on the 5th Fleet headquarters on our sailors stationed there is quite startling. It is likely just as alarming to our allies. The potential loss of NSA Bahrain is effectively the equivalent of losing an aircraft carrier. It could not have come as a surprise that Iran would attack in retaliation, yet it and those living and working there were left exposed and the facilities inadequately protected from Tehran's ballistic missiles." So this is now Navy captains who are based at that base saying that they're appalled by what they're witnessing and the lack of preparation, and also reading between the lines, the capability of the Iranians, which isn't going anywhere and was obviously underestimated, that they're in a pickle. So here, the new admiral, the top sailor in the Navy, Admiral Darrell Cottle, he had a worldwide town hall with his sailors when he took on the new job. And he had this town hall. And let's listen to what one of the sailors says here.
2: "I'm one of the sailors that got displaced from Bahrain. So I'm here, I guess, here to ask a question about household goods and just an update on that, if and when we are going to get our household goods from there.
3: There is nothing more frustrating than basically not having your stuff. We're not getting back in there anytime soon. I just want to be completely honest with that. So, but we're working real hard to develop a scheme of maneuver in order you to get your things.
0: A scheme of maneuver. He's coming up with a scheme of maneuver because they know they're not going back to that base. Everybody fled in panic from the base and they left all of their belongings there. And this is the new top sailor telling all the sailors, yeah, you're probably not getting your stuff. And if you do get it, it's going to involve a scheme of maneuver, which is a military term for pulling off some sort of operation to get that those things out of there. So I just wanted to follow up with that because a couple shows ago, I was talking about how it was slowly permeating into the military establishment that they're not going back to these bases and that this entire global posture by the United States is being fundamentally and potentially forever changed by Iranian resistance. So this has been the Resistance Report for day 1070 of Israel's genocide in Gaza.
4: That was our contributing editor, John Elmer. You're listening to Electronic Intifada Radio with me, Nora Barrows-Friedman. And now our executive director, Ali Abunima, introduces our next guest to discuss Israel's gendered and sexual violence and Palestinian reproductive and maternal health.
5: A new report by the Palestinian Feminist Collective, A Predatory State, Israeli Systemic Sexualized and Gendered Violence Against Palestinians, chronicles Israel's systematic sexual violence against Palestinians both before and after October 7, 2023, as well as the ways Israeli atrocity propaganda, including false accusations of mass rape, have been used to justify and incite genocide against Palestinians. Since the genocide that began in October 2023, the report says, thousands of mothers in Gaza have been left to grieve the murder of their children, and as of October 2024, at least 15,000 children have lost their mothers. Hundreds of thousands of mothers remain the sole caretakers of their families as widows or partners to political prisoners, delimiting their rights to care for their children in freedom and safety. Thousands more have been severed from being with their families as a result of systematic expulsions and incarcerations. Palestinian mothers in Gaza have been left to shoulder the impossible task of giving life and caring for their children despite the widespread starvation, displacement, and disease. Yet major Western feminist organizations have largely ignored Israel's systematic violence against Palestinian women and conspicuously failed to include Palestine in their work to uphold women's rights to health care, safety, and reproductive autonomy. The anti-war organization Code Pink has noticed the omission of the struggle of Palestinian women who are trying to survive a genocide and has launched a new campaign, Feminists Stand with Palestine. The campaign is calling on feminist organizations to include Palestine in their work on women's rights, including fighting gendered sexual violence and supporting reproductive and maternal health. Code Pink's campaign is rooted in the report by the Palestinian Feminist Collective. Joining us to talk about this is Janine, the Palestine campaigner for Code Pink. Janine, it's great to have you with us today on the Electronic Intifada live stream.
6: Thank you guys so much for having me. I'm so honored.
4: Thanks, Janine.
5: So, Janine, could you lay out some of these criticisms? How have major Western so-called feminist organizations ignored what Palestinian women and girls are experiencing during this ongoing genocide and have been experiencing since the start of Zionist colonization? How and why did you decide to launch this campaign, and what are the targets?
6: Yeah, so I think it's really important, the fact that you mentioned that like this has been going on for longer than just the past 3 years that we have seen of the escalated genocide in Gaza, in the West Bank, by Israel. And I think the report by the Palestinian Feminist Collective really hones in on that, like that these things were happening and Palestinian men and women were being subjugated to terrible forms of sexual abuse and gendered violence, whether that be in prisons or just like house raids, village raids, etc. But because the documentation was a little like lacking, I guess, at those times, like from 1948 until around 2023, that really hasn't been, I think, a focal point of conversation. But now we have actually the most documented history of sexual and gendered violence in Palestine by the oppressor, which is Israel. And I think that we're all having to confront this fact that like settler colonialism is deeply ingrained with anti-feminist like principle, right? Is like people's bodies are being encroached upon, whether that be women or men. And a lot of liberal Western feminists just aren't recognizing that, or they don't want to recognize that because they have a very superficial lens of what feminism is. And whenever a woman or a man who's Palestinian is basically like literally experiencing what it means to like have their bodily autonomy being taken away from them, or like their like just like gendered autonomy being taken away from them, that's completely ignored and sidelined just because a lot of Western feminists don't want to deal with Palestine or touch the topic or anything. But like, this is so much larger and bigger than that. So I think after the report that PFC had put out, which is an amazing report, and I think that everyone should read the whole thing in its entirety, because it is very graphic, it's very triggering, but it's something that we have to know. And I think that you leave the report, like reading it, being feeling very terrible, but also very angry. And like, we can use that anger to kind of like hone in our own skills for Palestine. So I think after they like put out that report, you know, us at Code Pink were kind of talking about, okay, like we are a feminist organization. We are an anti-war feminist organization, primarily led by women. How are we in this space going to talk to other women feminist organizations that aren't doing the work that they should be doing? And like, as an example, the first target that we have is the Center for Reproductive Rights, who was actually just at like that big Olivia Rodrigo Festival for Women, and they were one of the 10 endorsing organizations, and they received I think around like $2 million from that whole festival. And I felt like the polarity there was so stark, because Olivia Rodrigo, who like held the festival, she opened up the festival wearing a dress from a Palestinian brand, but like there's like groups like the Center for Reproductive Rights, who is one of the main orgs that's getting money from this festival, and they have been completely silent on like Palestinian women and the reproductive injustice that they do face. And along with the PFC report that has come out, there also was another report that came out about the staggering decline in births that women in Gaza are facing, and also in the West Bank. And there is absolutely nowhere on their website or in their work where they're talking about these things. There hasn't been any uplifting of these new statistics that have come out, or any like work on the ground that they may want to do about it. And these are international organizations who work abroad, but Palestine is just completely missing from the picture. And so it's very sad and troubling. And that's why Code Pink has launched this campaign.
5: And when you talk about major organizations, name some names.
7: Yes.
5: Who you're talking about, because these may be major organizations people have heard of. And have you approached any of them to try to have a discussion with them about this?
6: Yeah, so the Center for Reproductive Rights is one of them. We have approached them multiple times at this point, and it's been very empty on the other side. So we're trying to figure out ways how to like escalate that and like really get answers from these organizations. Other examples include organizations like the Feminist Majority Foundation, and they have like a bunch of offshoot organizations like Feminist Majority and Girls Learn International, which are all calling for the same thing, which is just like women's rights here domestically and women's rights abroad. And they are completely silent on Palestine. More organizations include like the Women's Media Center, Association for Women's Rights and Development, Womankind Worldwide. The Me Too movement has a whole international wing, and they never talk about Palestine. Women Moving Millions, International Center for Research on Women. Like, there's a bunch of internationalist organizations that parade as like humanitarian and feminist, but they really never answer the question of what's going on in Palestine.
7: And a lot of them, I mean, just off the top of my head, I just remember support for Hillary Clinton and Kamala Harris and these women who purport to be the face of, you know, international, like, woman power, you know, feminist icons, all of these, you know, very corporatized and commercialized capitalist faces of U.S. empire, and who are also responsible for genocide and the violations of so many women's rights and lives and the murder of their children and the decimation of their homes and families. What can you tell us about the way that these organizations are structured, and why do you think that Palestine has been so kind of across the board omitted from the discussions even in these organizations that are raising millions, you know, essentially like being funnels to the Democratic Party establishment.
6: I mean, I feel like that's a great answer for like your own question, is that these organizations have been essentially like they may start off as like these grassroots organizations, but they ultimately become something very established, something very institutionalized. And Palestine has never been a part of the institution, nor will it ever be, because it very much is the antithesis of what the institution is, right? Like Palestine is an intersectional struggle, one that's anti-capitalist, anti-patriarchy, anti-imperialist. And unfortunately, a lot of these mainstream women's organizations actually align with those things. They don't have like centralized ideologies. They are very much, at this point, they are just vehicles for, like you said, like the Democratic Party, like they're vehicles for political gain in this country. But they also are just, I think, like a microcosm of a larger issue, which is like what liberalism has been trying to do for this long, which is like putting a Band-Aid on so many problems that we have in the world. Like, okay, we're here, we're doing on the ground work in Afghanistan or Africa or, you know, wherever these organizations may be doing work in, but they're not answering the questions of like, why are women's conditions in these countries the way that they are? Like, what do we do to actually fix these systemic problems? They never talk about these sorts of things. They're just kind of there to bolster the systems that already exist and then try to make it seem like they're not doing that. But yeah.
7: Yeah. So incredibly obvious and cynical, which is why it's important that Code Pink is holding them to account. You mentioned that the first target is the Center for Reproductive Rights. Has there been any response at all, or as he said, just silence?
6: Yeah, just silence. And I mean, like, I'm pretty sure a message has gotten to them. I've emailed them multiple times. I've actually like physically mailed our petition to them, which over 2,500 people have signed. We also did a lot of like social media work around them. And I know like our social media gets a lot of hits and stuff. So, I mean, I'm sure they have like seen what we're calling on them for. And I just find that like a bit staggering how like we're at a point where like it's been almost 3 years of accelerated intense genocide of the Palestinian people. And at this point, I feel like it's like a worldwide recognized fact, like what has happened and is continuing to happen in Palestine is abhorrent and like it's unconscionable. And there are organizations who just still refuse to like face that fact.
5: Yeah. Well, while you were speaking, I was looking at the website of the Center for Reproductive Rights, and there's absolutely no mention whatsoever of Gaza. That doesn't surprise me. And also the Feminist Majority Foundation, their only mention of Gaza since the start of the genocide is a short piece about the surge in child marriages, alleged surge in child marriages.
6: Yeah.
5: But absolutely nothing about Israel's mass killing of women and children. It just seems extraordinary. And all of these organizations claim to have at least some part of their focus, not just on the United States, but on the well-being and safety and health of women around the world. I see, for example, things about Ukraine, things about women in Africa, things about women in other areas where there is armed conflict, but absolutely nothing about Gaza. On the other hand, more generally, not specific to these organizations, although they may have been involved, we saw a lot of so-called women's advocates speaking out against the alleged October 7th mass rapes by Palestinians, which, as we've documented, there isn't evidence to support a single credible case of rape on October 7th, let alone mass rapes. And the Palestinian Feminist Collective report really lays that out, and they even include some references to our investigations on that. So these organizations and, you know, mainstream American feminists haven't been silent about that. They were very vocal, and, you know, some of them joining campaigns, hashtag campaigns saying, believe all Israeli women, when not a single Israeli woman has come forward to say that she was raped on October 7th, 2023. So I'm not sure exactly who we're supposed to believe. Say more about that aspect, what you've noticed there and how you explain some of that response as contrasted with the silence about what has happened to Palestinian women and men in terms of sexualized and gender violence.
6: No, that's a really great example. And before I even like touch upon like hit pieces, I guess you can call them like New York Times screams without words. The fact that like the Feminist Majority Foundation's only articles about Palestine are about child marriages in Gaza and stuff, like it's so misaligned because it's doing the thing where it's like still trying to paint Palestinians as like barbaric and uncivilized, but not actually answering the question of like, why are they living in the conditions that they are living in? Like there's no mention of Israeli occupation and genocide. So that was like a really great sum up basically of like what these feminist organizations are focused on when that shouldn't really be the focus at all. And to your point about the October 7th rape allegations, it also is another, I think, summation of like what the issue here is that like white women's words basically like are being held at a much higher value than Palestinian women or even Palestinian men. And like the stuff that they have actually gone through that is actually documented. And there is like clear evidence about what happens to Palestinian women and men beyond prison doors by IOF soldiers, by Israeli officials, and also just like in their day-to-day life conditions. And New York Times scream without words, like was a, such an unsubstantial piece of like misinformation that I know that there was like a letter that like hundreds, if not like thousands of like, you know, these like women, like these like Western feminists signed to kind of like condemn what had happened on October 7th. But there was like literally no substance for what thousands of people signed for. And there's a term for that, which is like purple washing. It's like Israel is trying to like reclaim that narrative of like, well, we treat our women so good. We are the only democracy in the Middle East. We have actual rights for our women. And like the second that like our safety and our barricade gets breached, we are the ones that get believed. And it never addresses the question of like, okay, what is Israel doing to others that they're oppressing and colonizing?
7: And as Ali mentioned, and as you said, Janine, this isn't just something that has happened in the last 3 years. This is, you know, the systemic violence and, you know, especially sexual violence against women and men, Palestinian men and women and children, is something that is part and parcel of the Zionist colonial project. And in the Palestinian Feminist Collective report, it points out that, quote, in 1995, Israeli geographer Arnon Sofer warned that the most serious threat Israel faces is the wombs of Arab women. And in a widely circulated pamphlet, he argued that Palestinian birth rates endanger national security. Golda Meir, you know, again, with this Western feminist iconography, Golda Meir, you know, the first Israeli woman prime minister, such a hashtag girl boss, she, genocidal war criminal, remarked that her nightmares stemmed from the knowledge that, quote, another Palestinian child will be born. And that the report says that these statements and the policies that accompany them reveal that targeting Palestinian reproductive life, both symbolically and materially, is not incidental, but central to Israel's function as a predatory state. And then, you know, just thinking back over the last 3 years of Israel's genocide in Gaza, the Israeli military has deliberately bombed IVF clinics, destroying hundreds, thousands possibly of human embryos. Women have been forced to give birth without anesthesia in hospitals that have been bombed over and over again. Women and children have been living in deplorable conditions inside displacement camps. The list, of course, is endless. Talk about how this kind of violence has been maybe normalized by these Western feminist organizations at best and shrugged off or ignored at worst, and what they should be doing instead. Like, how does it hurt their brand, really, if they're so concerned about international women and children's rights? Doesn't it just damage their own credibility to ignore this blatant disregard for women's rights in Gaza?
6: I mean, it's definitely damaged their credibility to like myself and I'm sure you guys and like everyone who is on like the right side of history, which is standing with the people of Palestine, because it's just complete, like, it's, I don't even think it's like ignorance. I think it's just like actually just wanting to ignore an elephant in the room. And I'm so glad that you actually brought up like those quotes and stuff from the actual report itself, because you're right. Like, this exactly is what Israel is founded on. This is the ideology of Israeli settler colonialism, which is the fact that like all of these steps that they like, they are deliberately taking all of these steps to worsen Palestinian women's reproductive health because they don't want more Palestinians to be born. Like, they want to ethnically cleanse.
5: Yes, and that is a specific element of the crime of genocide. In the, yes, in the definition of genocide in the Genocide Convention, it says, I'm paraphrasing it, but more or less exactly, creating conditions calculated to prevent births within a specific group. And that is exactly what Israel is doing when it is destroying every hospital, depriving women of the means to assure their health and the health of their children, preventing adequate supplies of nutritious food to come in, and just creating conditions where people are constantly sick because of the lack of clean water, the lack of proper food, and so on. And you alluded to the drop in the birth rate, and yet women in Gaza are still having children. And, you know, I've heard people say, how can women have children in those conditions? How can they bring a child into the world in a situation like that? What do you say to that? You know, have you thought about that issue? What is the response when you hear concerns like that?
6: Yeah, I mean, just to give a number to this, like, to the birth decline, in 2022, Gaza reported 57,000 births. And then in 2024, just 1 year after October 7th, the birth rate declined to 38,000. And then just from December of 2025 to April 2026, in the span of 6 months, birth rates from Gaza declined 67%. So there's like an intentional drastic increase of like birth rates declining. And you're right, like, Palestinian women are giving birth. They are still giving birth, but it's also like, what conditions are they giving birth under? How are these kids even coming out? Like, I can't even imagine the lack of like natal care that's also being given to them, because there is no humanitarian aid coming in. There is no medical aid coming in. These are really dangerous conditions to even give birth in. And it's something that is not looked at all, like, by these women's organizations or even thought upon. And whenever we're talking about the West Bank too, it's a similar situation, because they are also giving birth, but they're giving birth under incessant, like, stressful conditions where they're always being stopped at checkpoints. There have been many reports of Palestinian women being held up in ambulances, having to bleed out at checkpoints, having to give birth at checkpoints because the IOF soldiers just don't let them in. And it's like, Palestinian women are giving birth, and that's a form of resistance because they're keeping the Palestinian population alive. But it's under what conditions? It's under, you know, just complete genocidal conditions that they are doing that under. And it's really inhumane.
5: So just in the few minutes we have left, talk more about the campaign. What are you calling on people to do? What would you like to see these organizations that you're addressing do? I mean, what demands can we make, and how can people find out more about the campaign and get involved with it?
6: This is a pressure campaign, but it's also like a research campaign as well. So, like, we're trying to compile research and trying to see just how these mainstream Western feminist organizations are reporting on Palestine. And it's trying to point to that oxymoron where it's like, you can't call yourself feminist if you're not operating on intersectional theory and framework. The atrocities against Palestinian men and women need to be talked about. So you either have to break your silence and add your voice to ending all the violence that they endure in Palestine, or you just don't call yourself a feminist organization. And so we're like targeting one organization one by one, but like, it will eventually be like compiled research kind of thing on these organizations. And like, our general demands to them are like, acknowledge the sexual abuse in Palestine, which is a really low bar, right? But it's like, they aren't even doing that. They aren't even, like you said, they're only the only articles that will be on these websites' pages are about child marriages in Gaza, which is insane because there's a lot more important things to talk about in Gaza than that. Cite the PFC report and circulate it, because I think every feminist woman organization should be using that as a point of reference, because it is so vital and important to the woman movement and the feminist movement right now in 2026. And we're also like looking at what they have previously done and asking them that they do the same for Palestine, because they can acknowledge these things elsewhere, but like I said, when it's Palestinian, it's just so taboo for them for some reason. Yeah, so just kind of using that as a vehicle.
7: Yeah, we know why it's taboo for them. Their major donors are Zionist or, you know, affiliated with some sort of Israel organization, I'm sure, or they're, you know, wanting access to people like Hillary Clinton and Kamala Harris. And, you know, and then there's also the standard that was set by our parents' generation in the 60s and 70s, when you had people like Gloria Steinem, who just passed away, who was a literal CIA agent who was tasked with undermining real leftist, communist, socialist, feminist organizations in the 60s and 70s, and trying to shift the focus toward more women just being as capitalist as men could, and undermining real grassroots anti-imperialist, anti-colonialist movements. How do you see, finally, you know, before we let you go, how do you see the hagiography of people like Gloria Steinem right now, where people are whitewashing her deep ties to not just the state through the CIA, but to Zionist ideology and state power that way?
6: I think she, unfortunately, is like a really good example of how so many things get co-opted in this country and like just in the mainstream, like liberal movement. Because, you know, like she may have started out with like good intentions, but the second that she kind of gained some sort of like popularity within the feminist movement back in the 60s and stuff, like she was automatically like compromised. It's really sad to say. Like, I know Code Pink was like trying to be a vehicle for her and like trying to always like remind these like mainstream feminists to incorporate anti-war and like true intersectional leftist feminism in their messaging. But sometimes I feel like when you're just compromised to an extent, it just, there's not really much to go back from there. And yeah, it's like, there's such a dichotomy of women trying to fight for these things, but like, it really does suck to see when feminist gets co-opted by as some this like capitalist ideology where like women are just like workers and stuff. Like it's sad to see. Yeah.
7: Well, hopefully the next generation of feminists will be more intersectional and internationalist and not in a way that can be co-opted. We'll see.
5: Yeah. Speaking up for Palestine is something that everyone should do. It is the moral cause of our time, because the entire empire stands against Palestine. Mm-hmm. But it really is a litmus test. It really is the issue on which you can measure whether any organization is really committed to what it says it's committed to, whether it's equality, justice, speaking up for the oppressed, speaking up for the poor. And the silences about Palestine tell you so much about where those organizations' loyalties really lie. And Code Pink does such an effective job at exposing hypocrisy among so many organizations and people in power, which is why Code Pink is among many anti-war organizations being smeared and targeted by the federal government. So I just want to say thank you for your work. Thank you for having the courage to speak out. And this work is absolutely vital. So we're so grateful to you, Janine, and to your colleagues at Code Pink for highlighting this issue.
6: Well, thank you guys so much too. Like, Electronic Intifada has also been an amazing resource, because there is so much misinformation that gets spewed out by the mainstream media as well, like mainstream liberal media as well. So thank you guys so much. Like, we're all in this work together, And you can go ahead and sign the Feminist Stand with Palestine petition, the first one that's out right now for the Center for Reproductive Rights at codepink.org/CFRR. And you can also learn more about the general campaign at codepink.org/Palestine2026.
7: Wonderful. Thank you so much, Janine, for being with us today on the Electronic Intifada. And of course, people can learn more by going to codepink.org. Thank you so much, Janine.
6: Thank you,
5: guys. Thank you, Janine.

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I'm Nora Barrows-Friedman. For more interviews, reports, and analysis, along with feature articles, podcasts, and our live stream, check out electronicintifada.net. 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

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On this show, you'll hear solutions journalism for social justice, fueling action, not despair. I'm Sonali Kolhatkar, host and executive producer. This week, we'll begin the program with a look at a topic that everyone seems to be talking about these days. The perils of AI, a technology that so many considered so promising not too long ago. My guest, Dr. Mara Einstein, will put it into perspective and make the case that the best defense against AI is to enact simple regulations and educate ourselves about the technology. Then we'll turn to Professor Robin D.G. Kelly with a conversation I had earlier this year with him as part of nearly 20 interviews collected in my new book, Breaking Ice, Community Defense Against State Terror and MAGA Fascism. Robin's conversation explores themes of solidarity and resistance in an age of fascism and genocide. That's coming up in just a moment.

0: I'm Sonali Kolhatkar, host and executive producer of Rising Up with Sonali, an independently produced, subscriber-supported program nationally syndicated to radio stations, free speech, TV, and podcast platforms. 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President Donald Trump has responded to the growing discontent around out-of-control AI technology by claiming no regulations are needed because he is such a, quote, smart, quote, high IQ president. He added, "We already have tremendous criminal and regulatory power over these companies," which is a blatant, easily refuted lie. Even top executives of AI companies can see the writing on the wall. Days after an AI researcher quit his job at a leading company, Anthropic, warning that the technology has the power and potential to destroy humanity, tech executives called for a slowdown of their own product development. My guest is Dr. Mara Einstein, an internationally recognized expert on deceptive marketing and a former TV and advertising exec and the author of 8 books, including Hoodwinked, How Marketers Use the Same Tactics as Cults. And Dr. Einstein has also appeared in the Emmy-winning Netflix documentary Buy Now, The Shopping Conspiracy, which exposes the impact of overconsumption on people and the planet. And through her social media platforms, she's been actively helping people navigate the dangers of AI. Welcome to the program, Mara.
1: Thank you so much. Very happy to be here.
0: So first, let's talk about the fact that we had a kind of whiplash around AI. There was this moment about a year ago where people were excited. Everybody was thrilled about playing around with ChatGPT. People I respect were, you know, creating strange art and exploring what this technology could do for them. And very quickly, it seems public opinion has shifted to what at least seems to be a healthy fear. What do you attribute that sea change in a public opinion to?
1: I think it's exactly what you're talking about. People were playing with the technology on their own, right? All of a sudden, people heard about ChatGPT and they thought, oh, let this help me write some ad copy or let it write a couple of emails for me and help it make my life a little bit easier. And then what happened over time, one, all the emails started to sound the same. So people's voices got very flattened. And it also got to the point where I think most people are very aware when they receive an email that has been written by AI and immediately gets tossed because there is no kind of emotion behind that. Pivot to where we are now, and it's not a choice about using AI. It's being forced to use AI by the institutions around us. So as a professor, I'm not feeling it the same way a lot of my colleagues are at other institutions, but there are a lot of institutions that are forcing professors to use AI in the classroom. I don't use it. I mean, I've gotten to the point where I have students actually use paper and pencil, and I'm not alone in that. And in fact, what I do with students is give them exercises to see where things like Claude and ChatGPT have given them the wrong answer so that they can see that the technology is not actually making their lives easier. But it's not just in academia. It's also happening in corporate America. And what you're seeing is more and more bosses telling people that they need to use AI within the context of their jobs. And again, they're being forced to use it. And in being required to use it, what's happening is that they too are finding out that it's not making their lives easier. When instead, the AI might produce something that would take them a lot longer to create on their own. But then if you have to go back and double check the information, it's not making your life easier. It's making it harder. But I think that that pivot, one, is from a choice to being forced to use it. And people not understanding why they're being forced to use it.
0: Right. We're actually seeing students, you know, justifiably feeling very confused because on the one hand, that they are supposed to be getting prepared to enter industries where familiarity with AI is now becoming imperative. And yet their professors are begging them not to or penalizing them for using it. And some universities are actually then encouraging them to use it, depending upon the class that they're in. MIT just had a report, published a report saying that AI is causing, quote, cognitive surrender. So it's causing this enormous amount of confusion. And then a sort of related thing, I'm a mother of, you know, young kids who are in school. And 5 years ago, high schools and public schools around the country were embracing technology and screens, which is, of course, the beginning of this now embrace of technology blindly. And now there is this kind of about face. And I just, you know, went to my kids' back to school session, and the teachers were proudly saying that they are requiring students to start writing by hand and not use their screens. Of course, they haven't trained the kids to do cursive. So it's throwing our young people into this real vortex, and it's very confusing for them, and I feel terrible because, like, we as adults are responsible.
1: Well, I mean, part of the issue with AI, that term cognitive surrender, I read that in Thomas Germain's piece for the BBC, and it's just a cognitive surrender. It's such a powerful term because what it's saying is we have allowed, surrender. We have allowed our thought processes to be given over to a technology. And look, that's the whole point from the perspective of the creators of this technology. They want us to offload our ability to have critical thinking so that we will then buy it back from them. And Sam Altman has said as much. He said that he expects that critical thinking will be a profit center, That it will be something that people will have to pay for. But what does that do? What AI is doing is making people, quite frankly, dumber. If you don't have the ability to retain information in your head, and this has to do, this kind of started with Google, In that we said, oh, I don't need to remember this. I'll just look it up in Google. And we've trained a generation of children to do that. Oh, you don't need to retain it. Look it up on Google. But no, if you don't retain the information in your head, then you can't come up with new ideas because it's by putting multiple ideas together that you come up with new ideas and new thoughts. And you can't do that if you've given some of that over to Google to hold for you until you're ready to use it. Now, the same thing is going on with AI, is that we're saying to ourselves, oh, we don't need to look it up. Well, just when we need to find out the information, we'll look on AI. Well, we're getting it for free now. Doesn't mean we're going to get it for free 5 years from now, 10 years from now. And at the same point, while they're going to charge us for thinking that we should be doing for ourselves, they're also trying to get rid of our jobs. Because the more money they're spending on things like data centers, the more they need to eliminate the labor force, which is what's costing them so much money.
0: And people are rising up against data centers because they are these physical manifestations of AI technology in our communities, sucking up all the resources. And I've done a lot of coverage on that issue, which has really, again, there's been this real about turn on that as well. Well, let's talk about the warnings that now the, you know, some people in the industry have been issuing. First, you have this researcher, Jason Coxon, who came out and, you know, issued some very clear-eyed warnings. Others have done so before, but for some reason this time, maybe the timing was correct, or maybe, I don't know what exactly, but he, you know, he's worked at two different AI companies, and he said that there's a 10% chance that all of humanity could be wiped out if we let this technology go wild. What do you make of his warning and then the response of some AI companies who I think are seeing the writing on the wall and saying, okay, we're going to slow it down?
1: Well, there's two parts of this. One, as an academic, I'm not a computer scientist. I'm a professor of media studies. And my area of specialty is to look at hype and how we're being conned. And there's nothing if not a con when we're talking about AI. And so we've seen that this has been pushed on us very quickly. It's being pushed on us in a way that we feel sort of overloaded by it. And that's always the trick of a con man, right? Is to sort of flood the zone with all kinds of information so you don't have a chance to respond. And that's certainly what's happening with AI. The other part of it is that people don't understand how the technology works. And AI is a very broad category. And there's things within AI that are useful, and there's parts of AI that are not particularly useful. And I'll let the computer scientists and so on dig further into that. But that's why I rely on other people who do understand the technology to understand what's really going on. And so I look to folks like Emily Bender and Alex Hanna, who wrote a book called The AI Con. And there's also another book called AI Snake Oil. And also Timnit Gebru, who was the ethicist at Google and was fired and has since worked to help to explain the technology and what's going on in Silicon Valley. And she has a new book coming out, which hasn't come out yet. But she was recently interviewed in Wired. And what she was talking about in that interview is that all of these things that we're seeing, including Katzen, you know, talking about AI possibly destroying, you know, the world in the next 10 years, and even the fact that he's getting all kinds of FaceTime and publicity, while all the people that I just named do not, which is also an interesting thing to think about, is that there are series, and this is Timnit Gebru talking about this, Dr. Gebru, is that there are AI-powered autonomous vehicles that can seriously kill us, that there are war machines that are being manipulated by AI that are serious concerns. The climate issue is a serious concern, and the fact that they're trying to get rid of our jobs, those are all serious concerns. Is the technology going to be this doomsday thing that's going to destroy the planet 10 years from now? Again, I'm not the expert in this, but I'm a betting person, and I know hype when I see it. And I would suggest to you that that's probably not the case.
0: So you have said in your social media, which certainly will give people a way for them to follow you later in the mm-hmm. conversation, but you've pointed out that the main reason why it is being shoved upon us is because they're, and you mentioned this earlier in our conversation, is because they're trying to get a return on their investment. They have right. bet everything, which of course is also endangering our economy, the AI bubble that we are hearing
1: yeah.
0: about.
1: Yeah.
0: And
1: yeah.
0: I mean, how did it get to this stage that a handful of tech billionaires have managed to create a product that is further destroying our planet, mm-hmm. you know, potentially, you know, powering weapons that could kill us,
1: right,
0: and
1: right.
0: endangering our economy, ruining our jobs, right. lowering wages. It's kind of crazy. And you know,
1: yeah.
0: cognitive surrender, all of this from one group of billionaires. Is this to you a symptom of our capitalist, unregulated, unfettered capitalist system?
1: Oh, you're singing my song, aren't you? You know, this is all of my work is based around that. And I think right now we've seen a confluence of societal issues that have led to the possibility of this happening. One, let us not underestimate

0: separate ourselves from one another has become something that has really changed the way that we work as a society. It allows us to be much coarser than we used to be. And in terms of what's going on in the development of AI, you know, we haven't seen this kind of deregulation since Ronald Reagan, right? He never met a regulation that he wanted to keep. And we could say the same thing about the current administration. But what's interesting to me in the conversation that's going on now about AI is that all of a sudden the CEOs like the Sam Altmans are saying, oh yeah, put the brakes on us, put the brakes on us. And I did see that he's pushing off his IPO, which I think is interesting. But, you know, there's nothing that says a corporation can't stop itself. There's nothing that says that. If they want to put the brakes on what it is they're doing, they can do that. The only reason I can think of that they aren't doing that, maybe, one is they don't really care, which is probably the real reason, but they may feel like they have some kind of fiduciary responsibility somewhere. But if they're looking at an IPO, then they don't have to respond to stockholders. So who are they really answering to other than their own pocketbooks? Certainly is the case for Mark Zuckerberg. And he blew it when he talked about the metaverse. So he didn't know what he was doing with the metaverse, and now he doesn't know what he's doing with AI. And he's got enough lawsuits against him to keep him busy for a while. I think, you know, it's time for him to bring somebody in who might have a wiser head.
1: Right. And Zuckerberg just basically, you know, yeah, you mentioned the lawsuits. It was a huge settlement, billions mm-hmm. of dollars. And now he's challenging Google, et cetera, to join him in keeping young people safe from social media addiction, right, which is also something that you talk about extensively. But on this issue of who should regulate whom, corporations can just stop doing what they're doing, but they don't, right? Like right. we look at fossil right. fuel companies yep. who, yep. you know, who are so aware and have been aware for decades that they're literally destroying the planet to the point where their own long-term thinking isn't making sense, because if there's no people on the planet left because their product destroyed it, right. they will not have a future. Right. I know Naomi Klein and Astra Taylor have this new book out now around yep. the bunkers that these billionaires are building. And so, of course, we do have to regulate them. We have to regulate them. And, mm-hmm. and some people have suggested, I believe it was David Sirota of The Lever, who said it would be fairly simple to regulate AI if all you did was say, you know, Congress passed a law saying any dangers, any poor outcomes, any negative consequences of this technology, mm-hmm. we're going to hold the companies responsible, the CEOs, right. the shareholders. Right. They will be right. responsible for anything bad that happens from AI.
0: Yep.
1: Very quickly, we would see these companies put the brakes on, because they wouldn't, you know, that threatens their bottom line, right? It's not that right. hard to regulate AI if we right. wanted to.
0: Yeah. Well, it's a habit within corporations to deny externalities exist. And when somebody points out that a corporation has created externalities, that they somehow offload that onto someone else. And what I mean by that is, you know, take the tobacco industry. An externality of the tobacco industry is that it causes cancer, right? And so they're, you know, cigarettes are causing cancer, which is creating a health hazard for society. And who ends up having to pay for that externality? We all do, and higher healthcare costs. Wasn't the tobacco companies that had to pay for that? Same thing with the fossil fuel companies. What if the fossil fuel companies had to be responsible for paying for the pollution that they created because of the use of their product? The same thing has to be put in place in terms of AI. If we do end up hurting people, killing people, causing psychosis, we know people have committed suicide because of their interaction with AI. Why aren't these companies having to pay for that, right? They are causing these things to happen. And sure, they'll go to court and say, no, we didn't have anything to do with it. But yeah, until somebody felt so lonely, and again, this goes to COVID, right? And are not spending enough time face to face with each other, is that people are turning to these technologies for therapy, for friendship, for marriage, for goodness sake, instead of being able to turn to one another, which is why, you know, Douglas Rushkoff's work about Team Human is so important. It's like, where do we find the ways that we can sidestep the technology? Where can we be less of a patriarchy and more of a matriarchy in terms of connecting to each other in ways that we help each other and work around the fact that AI exists as it does right now? You know what? We don't need to know exactly how this technology works in order to be able to criticize it, or in order to be able to say, I don't need this. This doesn't serve me. And I can walk away from the use of this particular kind of technology. And yes, I know there's some people that are being forced by their jobs to use AI. I would suggest to people, if that's what's happening with your boss, if you can show them how much more time is being taken to having to correct AI, so it's actually costing them money, might be one way to do it. I constantly tell people to follow the work of Timnit Gebru, who is just brilliant when it comes to this.
1: Thank you so much, Mara, for joining us. And social media platforms and handles, where can people find you? I think you're most active on Instagram.
0: Instagram and TikTok. It's at Dr. Mara Einstein, just as seen it on the screen, but all one word, no dot in there. Primarily TikTok and Instagram. And if you're not on those, I'm also on, I repurpose onto YouTube.
1: And that's at Dr. Mara Einstein, DrMara Einstein, like Albert. Thank you so much for joining us. Really appreciate it.
0: Thank you, Sonali.
1: My guest has been Dr. Mara Einstein, an internationally recognized expert on deceptive marketing, former TV and advertising executive, author of 8 books, including one that I'd interviewed her about previously called Hoodwinked, How Marketers Use the Same Tactics as Cults. And I'm Sonali Kohatkar, host and executive producer of Rising Up with Sonali, an independently produced subscriber-supported program, nationally syndicated to radio stations, free speech, TV, and podcast platforms.

0: 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September 15th is the official publication date of my new book, Breaking Ice: Community Defense Against State Terror and MAGA Fascism. It's a collection of nearly 20 transcripts of interviews with people who've been guests on this very program, focused on the powerful resistance that emerged against Trump's ICE machine in 2025 and the early part of 2026. Published by Seven Stories Press, Breaking Ice has a foreword by Roberto Lovato and features such activists as Pablo Alvarado, Ron Goches, Richard Wallace, and Christy Newman Ortiz, and academics and storytellers such as Viet Thanh Nguyen, Josefina Lopez, Luis Rodriguez, and one of my favorite people, Robin D.G. Kelly. Historian and political analyst, Robin is a distinguished professor and the Gary B. Nash Endowed Chair in U.S. History at UCLA. He's written several books, including his seminal 2003 book, Freedom Dreams, The Black Radical Imagination. With his finger on the pulse of contemporary social justice movements, including global struggles for liberation, Robin D.G. Kelly offers a sharp analysis of the federal assault on U.S. cities and the resulting resistance during a conversation that we had in February 2026. We are speaking in early 2026 as the second Trump administration's second year is beginning. And what a first year it's been. I want to talk specifically about immigration enforcement and ask you to couch it into the historical record of this nation. We've seen U.S. history be marked by policing as a tool of repression. And you and I have talked about policing. You've written so much about it. Policing has been a tool of repression. It's been a way to preserve racial capitalism. Now, where does immigration enforcement fit in historically? Because we are in an era now where immigration enforcement in terms of resources and personnel seems to be outsized in comparison to police forces. Is immigration enforcement historically the same as policing? Different? How do you put it into that context?
1: Right. No, that's a great question. Well, first of all, immigration enforcement goes back really right after World War One, 1924, you get the development of the Border Patrol. And again, it's the southern border. It's not any border. But also the oceans are policed, the Pacific especially, the Atlantic less so. So the idea of enforcing immigration through the definitions and limitations of citizenship is old. It's part of a system of both domestic and international policing. What was behind it? Well, one thing is anti-sedition. After World War One, sedition, that is to say, left-wing, anarchist, communist affiliations was something that was policed, coming both from Asia and from Europe, certainly from the southern border, because part of the development of the Border Patrol wasn't just keeping so-called Mexican migrants out, though this is their land that was stolen, native land initially. But it was also about, you know, keeping the Mexican Revolution on the other side of the border and hopefully destabilizing that. And so Border Patrol, immigration policing has always also been a political issue. We saw an escalation of this kind of domestic and border policing during the Eisenhower administration with Operation Wetback. Again, that was an anti-communist piece of legislation. The idea was that we're going to control the borders, unless, of course, there's ways that we can have what would be considered organized immigration. And by organized, I mean it would be legalized through, like, the Bracero program, in which you have temporary migration status for the purposes of exploiting cheap labor, bringing vulnerable labor who it would be difficult for them to organize, labor unions, and that sort of thing, and they could be deportable. And so, again, the policing of borders is also about allowing for temporary migration status as a form of policing and making vulnerable those workers who, if they came undocumented, may actually ironically have a slightly more power and less surveillance. And then finally, that last post-1965 expansion of immigration was tied to the 1970s and 80s, where you have the militarization of the border. And that's even before Reagan. Reagan, of course, escalated it, but under Jimmy Carter, Gerald Ford. So what I'm saying is that what we're seeing now is an escalation of border militarization, the kind of internal domestic policing of those who would be regarded undocumented, the targeting of those people by virtue of their perceived racial difference. And, you know, in this case, I think what's different is the level of terror and violence and just the scale of the attacks, which to me are more about show than they're about the actual movement of people.
0: And the border itself, its definition has been expanded to include pretty much the entire country. That's why we had border patrol agents in Minneapolis, nowhere near the border, you know, killing U.S. citizens, right? I mean, that's something that's also, there's been a steady march toward that. It certainly wasn't just something that just happened under Trump, but he's taking advantage of that redefinition of where the border is to deploy border patrol troops.
1: Right, exactly. I mean, that is true. And I want to give credit to Harsha Walia, who has this amazing book called Border and Rule, which talks about the sort of externalization of the border and the internalization of the border. That is to say that the border is not really a place. It hasn't been a place for a very long time. It's not simply a strip of land or a line. The border's being policed always internally within the United States, within Europe, within Canada, and elsewhere. And so what we're seeing is a deeper militarization of what was internal border security. And again, you know, this is recent, but we could talk about the treatment of Haitians. I think Haitians are really kind of exemplary of this kind of violence. Again, under Reagan, we saw the interdiction of Haitians sort of hoping to move into Florida from Haiti, being thrown in Guantanamo Bay. But then you also have the capturing of Haitians within the 48 states of the United States, as well as maybe less so Alaska, but within the 48 states, who are then also being arrested and prepared for deportation. And what we saw that ultimately helped lead to Trump's victory, that is the vicious attack on Haitians who have temporary legal status in Ohio, the way in which they became both, again, racialized, targeted, and, you know, you didn't even need a military. All you had to do is generate the kind of mass opposition and racism toward them to make them terrified in many ways. So, but to go back to the question, you know, I think what was happening in Minnesota, was happening in Los Angeles, was happening in Memphis and New Orleans and Chicago, wasn't just about capturing undocumented workers. I think that was almost secondary. It was about creating a terror, you know, within these cities. They targeted cities, of course, with either Black mayors or progressive mayors, Democratic mayors. They targeted and documented protesters. It's not an accident that among the casualties are people who are doing either legal observation or actual protesting against the presence of ICE and CBP, you know, in these cities. And to me, that's really important because they're collecting databases on organizers and protesters. They're recording these things themselves. You know, the killing of Renee Good was recorded by the guy who killed her. Because what they want to do is post those images almost, you know, and again, I hate to use analogies with Nazi Germany because they're too easy. But nevertheless, part of the propaganda of the SS under Nazi Germany was for people to be terrified, to see the violence that may be meted out to them, to generate national pride in the targeting of people who are considered to be not just illegal, but unpatriotic or queer, you know, which makes you unpatriotic in this particular regime. What we're seeing is something, I think, in excess of simply border patrol and interdiction and detention, something bigger than that.
0: In Minneapolis, in Maine, in other places, we saw ICE agents occasionally arresting police, black and brown police. We've also seen police occasionally standing up to ICE, although more often than not, like in Los Angeles, they enable ICE by holding back protesters. But there have been a lot of calls from people to have mayors deputize police to arrest masked ICE agents. How do we clarify for ourselves the role that ICE plays as being very consistent with the role that police have played, not just in enforcing, you know, sort of racial capitalism, but very much being tools of white supremacy, as you've just argued?
1: Absolutely. We have a short-term memory sometimes in moments of duress. And so some of the very same tactics that we're seeing practiced by ICE, including dragging people out of cars, including shooting them when they try to drive away, including beating people up and changing the reports. That's all standard police practice. And the kind of pipe dream that somehow local police officers would arrest ICE agents, you know, when it happens, it only happens in the most egregious situations. In other words, there's situations that are comparable to police arresting other police officers. You know what I'm saying? Which has happened before. Internal affairs, investigation stings into police corruption. It doesn't always happen, but of course, cops have arrested other cops. So the kind of egregious violence, you know, and usually it's not even the violence against individuals that people are being arrested for. They're being arrested for things like drunk driving, being caught in sexual scandals, maybe operating without warrants, but even that is very rare in terms of arrest. Other thing is that we also have something called the Supremacy Clause in the Constitution, which on the face of it argues that federal agents and federal troops have supremacy over local agents and local troops. You know, that's a point of interpretation, especially given the fact that we have a constitution that allegedly emphasizes states' rights. But nevertheless, the Supremacy Clause is a way that mayors and police chiefs could say, well, our hands are tied. I wish we could do something about it. Here we are in California, where the state legislature passed a law banning ICE agents and CBP agents from wearing masks as they operate. And of course, that was overturned. The chief of police, McDonald, here in LA, LAPD, he's like, we're not going to enforce it. You know, even before it was overturned by a judge, so we're not going to enforce it. We're just not going to. And of course, the argument for not enforcing it, saying that it should apply to all law enforcement, and that's fair, and let it apply to all law enforcement. But the fact is, there's always a way, there's always a workaround that will permit ICE and CBP to do its work. And why is that? Because if you can regulate federal agents to such a degree that then bounces back on local police, that would undermine police power. And that's not going to happen. So when people say abolish ICE and don't say abolish the police, or when they, you know, that's a limitation. That's a problem politically for us, because it makes us forget, one, the similarity in practices between ICE, CBP, and local police officers. But then two, who are the primary victims? I'm not saying that white people are not victims of police violence. Of course they are. But the majority of the overwhelming percentage or portion, I should say, of victims of police violence, aggression, and misconduct are people of color. And it's when they're the ones being abducted off their stoop as they're standing outside just shooting the breeze, and they're the ones being beaten in back rooms or hanged in jail cells. If that's the case, then there's not as much concern. And I know that part of what people are disturbed about, and I don't blame them, is the fact that we have the killing of Keith Porter Jr. in our city in Los Angeles, Northridge, by an off-duty ICE agent on New Year's Eve. And then 7 days later, the killing of Renee Good and then Alex Pretty a couple weeks after that. Those last two are the ones who are regarded as the martyrs of this movement, and Keith Porter not barely mentioned.
0: And of course, and so this that goes back to civil rights history too, right?
1: When absolutely.
0: White activists who were standing in solidarity with Black activists when the whites were killed, it generated the outrage that helped tilt things in the favor of the activists.
1: Absolutely, absolutely. And to give credit where credit's due, I mean, Renee Good's sisters said so. She said, look, you know, there are people who are victims of this kind of violence who don't look like us, look like my sister. And we have to pay attention to that too. So I think there's an acknowledgement of it. But again, it's quite disturbing, you know, in many ways. The other thing, and I just wrote about this in my book, the argument for not raising Keith Porter's profile is that he wasn't out there fighting ICE. Well, that's sort of immaterial. What I think is important about Keith Porter's killing is how routine it is. In other words, it's the routinization of the killing of Black people and brown people that makes it unspectacular. And what's the first thing the Porter family and relatives must do? They must redeem his character, you know, and this is a sad thing. I mean, Malina Abdullah has been excellent on this. I mean, really amazing in terms of really pushing the story. And she's the first to tell you, like, why is it that they have to prove that he is, in fact, a good person? He's a girl dad. He makes people laugh in order to say that he's worthy of living. No one had to do that for the white. And so what if he wasn't out there fighting ICE? He was trying to celebrate New Year's Eve, you know, with everybody else and didn't deserve to die. And yet the real story to me is the guy, I think his name is Palacio, who killed him, who has a history of racism, homophobic reactions, and child abuse. To me, that's not to say that character is everything, but why does Keith Porter have to prove his value?
0: Let's talk about the broader slide into fascism in the United States. Many have defined our current political moment as a slide into full-scale fascism, but, you know, those amongst us who aren't studying history may be coming at it from the perspective of, you know it when you see it. So as a historian, as a political activist, an analyst rather, how do you define fascism first and foremost? And then does our current political moment fit that definition?
1: It's a really hard question, but I think that there's a couple things. One is that there's something to say about the victim's perspective, which is to say, yes, I think there's a lot of value to the argument that we know it when we see it. Fascism has always evaded definition precisely because we've made a distinction between what we call classical fascism, that is a fascism that emerged really out of Italy in the 1920s as a response to the crisis of capitalism. That is, you know, how do we basically shore up capitalism's periodic crises through state intervention, and that state intervention entails two really important things. The repression of civil liberties, three things. Repression of civil liberties, one. Two, the creation of a scapegoat or an enemy, which is always common. And three, war, always war. whether that war is domestic or foreign. Those are the three elements of classical fascism. But what I would argue, and I'm not the first one to say this, certainly Langston Hughes said it, W.B. Du Bois said it, all kinds of people said it, that the roots of fascism in North America go back to indigenous dispossession, slavery, Jim Crow, the creation of reservations and displacement. All these things have the elements of fascism. What does that mean? It means it's the use of the state and the monopoly of violence that the state holds in order to, one, attack scapegoats, suppress subordinate, exploitable populations who are not regarded as fully human, and three, shore up white supremacy, white support, a white nationalist kind of solidarity against those. And so anti-Chinese exclusion, that's a form of fascism, right? You know, segregation in not just in terms of separation, but the actual denial of Black people to have access to goods, services, institutions, jobs, for which they're actually paying taxes for. That's a form of fascism. The expansion of a carceral state and carceral violence, whether it's a form of forced labor in the post-slavery era, forced labor among indigenous peoples, you know, whether it's in working in mines in the West, or, you know, people of Mexican descent, Central American descent, all these different forms of oppression and extraction of labor using state violence and extra legal violence that's basically supported by the state. These are all examples of fascism. And so what's the heightened symbolic expression of American fascism? It's the Ku Klux Klan, because it has all those elements, as well as tacit support from the state in that it's legal. It has, you know, support through other policing functions, right? So we know fascism, we lived it. And as Langston Hughes says, fascism is the kind of terror that the Negro has been experiencing all of their lives. But now, as he puts it, the last part of that statement, I'm just paraphrasing, it's expanding or extending to people who are not colored, who are not Black, not brown. And so that's, to me, what we're witnessing. I would argue to the death that what we're witnessing and experiencing right now is fascism, both at the state and federal level. And it is an extension or part and parcel of the authoritarian turn in the whole, on the whole planet that we're seeing. You know, U.S. is not exception, except for the level of violence and oppression and its consistency is maybe exceptional, but it's not really that exceptional.
0: And that's a perfect segue to expanding our discussion globally. You know, there's so much historical precedence for the kind of things that we're seeing today, particularly when it comes to demonizing, to otherizing non-white populations. And today we're seeing Trump and his allies using genocidal rhetoric to describe immigrants, you know, saying they're poisoning the blood of the country, calling Somali immigrants garbage. And I'm wondering, very specifically, since this is an issue that you've thought about and that so many Americans have been engaged in for the past couple of years, do you see parallels with Israel's genocide of Palestinians? You know, that and our anti-immigrant rhetoric. Those two may seem geographically different and disparate, and also in terms of the scale when it comes to actual killing and land dispossession. But what about the rhetoric and other similarities?
1: Yes, there are lots of parallels, and these are parallels that are not even new. It predates October 7th, it predates 2014, it predates, you know, the First Intifada. That is the idea of Israel from its inception was founded on the same frontier rhetoric of we're going to tame the land and we've got natives that we've got to deal with, basically. What we're seeing, though, is again, in the wake of the most recent genocidal violence post October 7th, is a kind of heightening of existing rhetoric with these images as well. The thing that's unique about Israel and its own representations, not just of Palestinians, but of other immigrant groups within Israel itself. I mean, we're talking about a nation that was forced sterilizing Ethiopian and Somali migrants, inside of Israel, the so-called, African migrants, who were there working in a temporary status. The other thing is that, you can't separate out Israel's key role in the expansion of a surveillance, a technology apparatus that ICE and CBP, Department of Homeland Security, Frontex in Europe, which is really the version of Department of Homeland Security for the European Union. But these are all using Israeli facial recognition technologies, tracking technologies, drone technologies, all these things that are really about marking so-called illegals, tracking them, monitoring, and keeping their whatever shores we're talking about, whether it's across the Mediterranean, whether it's within the 48 borders of Palestine, or whether it's within the United States, of those who are considered pollutants, illegals, who have no status. And of course, the irony is that we're talking about people who are essentially native to the area for the most part. So yes, we can see it. We can see it more directly. The flip side of this, and the equally sinister side, is the way that both Israel and the United States then invite fascists and white supremacists into their midst. Whether we're talking about the U.S. opening its borders to white South Africans, Afrikaners, as if they're somehow experiencing so-called white genocide, or the way that Israel opens its borders to Christian nationalists, many of whom are white nationalists oriented, who believe in white supremacy. And this kind of strange bedfellows has been part of, I think, the Israeli political culture for, a couple of decades, maybe more than that.
0: Well, a lot of folks are suggesting that, the way to take the country back is to ensure Republicans don't retain power, is to ensure Democrats win the next midterms, impeach Trump, make sure we run a really good candidate for 2028 elections. But I'm wondering if we can look beyond that. And particularly, Robin, I'd love for you to share any lessons from the history of Black resistance that can help today's movements go deeper than, merely defeating the Republican and replacing them with a Democrat.
1: Right. I don't know if you can see me wincing at that question. I mean, the idea that somehow the Democrats' hands are clean in this is just it turns my stomach, because much of the most draconian, at least the framework for some of these draconian policies, were put in place under Clinton, under Obama, right? Certainly under the Bushes. These are not new. To believe, and also you have to remember, as you know, and you've reported many times, when Kamala Harris was campaigning on a campaign trail and spoke at the Democratic National Convention, a big issue was we're going to basically close the borders. We're going to protect our borders. We're going to have an even more militant and draconian anti-immigration policy than ever before, and we're going to eventually get a path to legalization, whatever that means. I mean, so they're not the idea that somehow a mainstream Democrat's going to like save us is just a pipe dream. I think we have to go back in the history of Black freedom struggle to remember a time when there was a general critique of this kind of two-party system. And there was a fight, whether it's a fight, what we call Black liberation, whatever Black liberation looked like, it looked like more than just the right to vote. It looked like, you know, a massive welfare state. And by welfare state, I mean a world in which there's a social wage that cares for everyone, an abolitionist movement that comes out of Black freedom struggle that says no one should be in a cage and no one is illegal, one that did not kowtow to the Democratic Party as a way to defeat the Republicans. I want to remember that time because a part of me is sad about the fact that there is a kind of Black liberal trend now to either say we've got to save ourselves by supporting Democrats, or we're just so tired, this is not our fight. And I hate to be on a turn to a negative note, but there's a certain kind of, it's not really traditional, it's not really representative of the Black freedom movement, but there's a kind of Black politics, a liberal Black politics that's become much more xenophobic, much less internationalist, that is less concerned about the kidnapping, abduction, and detention of undocumented neighbors, many of whom are Black. No. Many are Black, than they are about shoring up their own economic and political power. So I think to return back to the militant spirit of the Black liberation movement, which was internationalist in every respect, is to actually critique a certain kind of Black mainstream politics today. Now, it's not just about critiquing Democrats, it's also critiquing Democrat-friendly Black mainstream politics, which I think is steering us in a very dangerous direction.
0: Well, Robin, thank you so much.
1: Okay, thanks, Anali.
0: Robin D.G. Kelly is a distinguished professor and the Gary B. Nash Endowed Chair in U.S. History at the University of California, Los Angeles. He's the author of many books, including Freedom Dreams. The transcript of this interview was just published in my new book, Breaking Ice, Community Defense Against State Terror and MAGA Fascism, available from independent booksellers everywhere. I'm Sonali Kolhatkar, host and executive producer of Rising Up with Sonali, an independently produced subscriber-supported program nationally syndicated to radio stations, free speech, TV, and podcast platforms.

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This is Chop Liver. I'm your host, Rachel, and this is my weekly Thursday evening music program. Thanks so much for joining us.

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I'm Rachel, your host. This is Chop Liver, my weekly Thursday evening music program. I'm here every Thursday evening from 9 to 10 p.m. Alaska time, broadcasting to you live from the K-Works studio on College Road. We just heard a pair of tunes from Stevie Wonder's 1966 album, Down to Earth. That was, of course, a Dylan cover, Mr. Tambourine Man. And before that, we heard a tune called Be Cool, Be Calm. And we started off the show with a performance of the song It's Not Unusual by Diana Ross and the Supremes, of course. Thanks so much for joining me here tonight, whether you're a new listener and you're listening for the very first time and you just caught the tail end of that last tune and you were like, what? Maybe I'll stick around for a couple more tunes. Or if you're just a loyal listener listening locally via our Low Power FM transmission, 90.9 FM here in Fairbanks, Alaska, or if you're listening via our live stream, which you can access on our website at kwrk.org. That's kwrk.org. So whether you're the former or the latter, we're so happy. I'm so happy that you're here tonight. Thanks so much for joining us. We've got a lot more tunes coming up, and it's a lot of really short tunes tonight, which means it's a longer list of tunes. It's actually an incredibly long list. This is episode 40 of Chopped Liver, I believe. Episode 40. So we've been doing the show, I guess, about 3 years now, just during the summertime. And I guess today is the 40th show, which is something to celebrate indeed. So thanks so much for joining us here for our 40th episode of Chopped Liver.

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I'm Rachel, and this is my show, Chop Liver. We're broadcasting to you live from the K-Work studio on College Road here in beautiful Fairbanks, Alaska. Thanks so much for joining us here tonight on the show. We just heard the tune Sugartown from Nancy Sinatra's 1966 album Sugar. And before that, we heard a tune by Beatrice Lee, Boy, You Better Watch It, Girl. Before that, Rufus Thomas with Walking the Dog. And we started that little set with a tune called You Left the Water Running by Barbara Lynn. And we've got a lot more tunes left to play tonight. If you've been listening since the top of the hour, then you heard that this was the 40th episode of Chopped Liver. And I've done a little bit of investigation since I made that announcement, and it turns out that actually it's the 39th episode of Chopped Liver. And so I just wanted to make that a clarification for some of our listeners. We actually already had a listener call in and say, you know, I checked my archive and that doesn't seem right. There must be a lost 39th episode. So this is the 39th episode of Chopped Liver. We've been doing the show here for a couple years now, and we're really proud. I guess we'll be really excited for the 40th show. I'm gonna keep playing songs, and you just don't touch that dial.

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1: And we heard a tune called Just One Look by Doris Troy. Before that, Wilson Pickett with For Better or Worse. And we started off that set with a tune from Miss Loretta Lynn, one of my favorites, called Hey Loretta.

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Thanks so much for joining us. 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
1: Thank you guys for listening. That one that we just heard was Down the Dream by Maggie and Terry Roche off their album Seductive Reasoning. We started that block off with Angel of the Morning by Betty Swan, followed by Unchained Melody by the Fleetwoods. After that, we heard something called Little Star by Dion from the album Runaround Sue. Finally, we heard Morning Glory Story by Harry Nilsson off his album Harry.
0: Thanks so much for tuning in. We've got time for a couple more songs yet tonight. This, the 39th episode of Chop Liver here on KWRKLP 90.9 FM, Fairbanks Open Radio.

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Thanks so much for joining us here tonight on Chopped Liver. This is the weekly Thursday evening music program for Fairbanks Country Soul, Rock, and Roll. Broadcasting to you live from the K-Work studio on College Road here in Fairbanks, Alaska. I'm your host, Rachel. It's been a true pleasure. We just heard Raindrops Keep Falling on My Head by Dionne Warwick. Before that, we heard Stand By Your Man performed by Betty Swan. We heard another tune from her earlier in the program. We heard a Nancy Sinatra tune, or she made it famous at least, Bang Bang. No, that was Cher. That was Cher who made that famous. I think Bang Bang, My Baby Shot Me Down. And that, of course, was performed by Stevie Wonder off that very same album, 1966, called Down to Earth. We heard two other tunes, one of them a cover, off that same album earlier in the program. And then we start off that little set just now with the tune Bluebird Wine by, of course, Emmylou Harris. Thanks so much for joining us here tonight. It's always such a pleasure. I love doing this show, and I hope you love listening as much as I love putting it together. See you next time.

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2: 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We open with Alice Coltrane's composition, Journey to Satchitananda, from the 1971 Live at Carnegie Hall concert. Then we turn to two excerpts from John Coltrane's 1965 Love Supreme Live in Seattle concert, Acknowledgement and Psalm. And to end, we turn back to Alice Coltrane Live at Carnegie Hall and fade out on her composition, Shiva Loka.

0: Today we heard music from two recordings, Alice Coltrane live at Carnegie Hall and John Coltrane, A Love Supreme, live in Seattle. Transformational Listening is produced at WGDR, Central Vermont Community Radio, and Transformational Listening has a Facebook page. 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

0: from Pacifica Radio in San Francisco. This is Flashpoints. I'm Dennis Bernstein with Miguel Gavilan Molina in the streets of San Francisco. Today on the show, El Grito, the Greet. Gavilan shares the significance of this date, the 15th of September in Mexican history. And Flashpoints resident troubadour and immigrant rights specialist Francisco Herrera takes us into the streets for a protest for immigrant rights and the case of Salesforce. And Harvey Wasserman joins us for a solar update in the age of Trump. All this and more straight ahead. Stay tuned. And you're listening to Flashpoints on Pacifica Radio. My name is Dennis Bernstein. I believe somewhere in the streets of San Francisco on this special day, El Grito, is Miguel Gavilan Molina. Gavilan, are you there?
1: Yes, I am, Dennis. A lot of noise, just a lot happening right now. And it's kind of a mind blower. You know, I've been coming to these for years, but it's so well organized this year. And, you know, there's booths. It's like a carnival fiesta. And right now the Mixteca dancers just finished doing their ritual, what's called a bienvenida, welcome. But that said, Dennis, today is an important day. It starts the Latino Heritage Month. I just want to say, yes, it started with the Grito Independencia of Mexico's independence, but it also includes Costa Rica, El Salvador, Guatemala, Honduras, Nicaragua, Panama, Chile, Brazil, and Belize. They all gained their independence during that time that the Mexican Revolution rose, and it ignited the flames of change and revolution throughout Central and Latin America. But that said, Dennis, one of the things that's so important, and I think, you know, people need to remember, and that is, like I've been saying, you know, this is Latino Heritage Month. And this week, as we celebrate the 216th anniversary of the birth of the Mexican nation, the Mexico of today is plagued with ever-growing social, political, and economic problems. You know, these threaten the very stability and security of the country. And right now, you know, the social and political challenges of today are getting worse. And similar to the time just before Mexico's revolution of 1810, now being celebrated not just by Mexicans, but by Latinos all over the United States. You know, perhaps the revolution has yet to be completed. The final act lying somewhere al norte, north of the Mexican border, and in the future. But right now, Dennis, as we're speaking of el norte, this week, as communities throughout the United States honor the Mexican cultural heritage with fiestas and celebrations in remembrance of Mexico's independence from Spanish colonial rule in 1810, important social and political factors are forcing the reexamination of the historical Mexican presence in the United States, particularly in the southwestern states. You know, it would seem that now more than ever, the accurate and viable facts regarding the history must be acknowledged and accepted. And we must eliminate the persistent myths and stereotypes that have become so prevalent as evidence in the anti-immigrant Department of Homeland Security, ICE, inhumane cruelty, you know, program that they have. It's suffering. But that said, you know, knowledge is power. And today, all who live here should become informed on actually how the United States acquired much of the territory through land grabs, broken treaties, and how the current U.S.-Mexican border was drawn and the far-reaching implications of the history for people on both sides of the border. And Dennis, I have with me right now Don Gonzalez, who is representing AIM West here today, and he wants to acknowledge with a few words on the original land and make a comment here. And I'm going to go grab Roberto Hernandez that just passed by. I'm going to pass the phone on to Tony Gonzalez.
2: Oh, all my relations.
0: Oh, Tony Gonzalez, we are grateful to have you back on Flashpoints on Pacifica Radio. Talk a little bit about the significance of the day and what you're up to. Tell us what's on your mind.
2: Well, it's a glorious day here in San Francisco in front of City Hall, the grito that was just given earlier. And, you know, there's a strength and energy here. You know, as we've been witnessing the solidarity in our communities because of ICE coming in and separating our families. We still have kids and families in cages and talking about more detention centers, ICE centers. We're getting stronger. We're solidifying a strong relationship with Mexico and the people along the Southwest in particular. This country has not ceased its agenda of theft and plunder and lies and deceit. I mean, this is how it acquired this territory, and now it's seeking to grab the whole hemisphere and put the world in fear. You know, I can speak for the work that indigenous peoples have done. By the way, the solidarity that the Mexican president has with the Indian people of Mexico has been outstanding, and we're really proud of her position with the Indian people. But I wanted to say about the continuing struggle here that we have on Ohlone, Muekmo, Ohlone people's land, and indeed the Ramatush people that still traverse and walk here in the city of San Francisco, unbeknownst to the public. You know, they walk among us, you know, and that's a good thing. And more people are learning that. The land acknowledgement has happened. Now the land back is happening. More land is being provided for Indian people. And I just wanted to say that the United States continues to dismantle and destroy the positive human efforts that people do to bring themselves together. This country, the government itself, is intent on ruining, destroying that, separating us, and dismantling. Like I said, the United States government has already announced, Marco Rubio, that they want to dismantle the ICC, the International Criminal Court. I mean, this is the glue that holds the rule of law in the world, that they want to dismantle because they don't want to be held accountable. Already the United States is cutting back on UN funds to the United Nations. They want to see a DOGE effort. They want to see what they call proficiency and efficiency, because they're saying that there's a lot of duplication, et cetera. So they're dismantling the United Nations as well. And this is where Indian peoples of the world have made some tremendous gains in the last 40 and 50 years, where we have a structure, we have permanency in the UN system, and now the United States is among those countries that are wanting to cut back on budgeting, and that there's duplication, including the focus on Indian people. So we're up against a big struggle, but we see unification here with Mexico and U.S. people, particularly around the solidarity that we have as we challenge ICE into the streets in the cities here today, Dennis. So it's a great time, a great day. Liberation of Mexico and all the other countries south of Mexico have occurred, and people are on to their own liberation, and we're going to struggle to keep it united in a social justice way.
0: That is the voice of Tony Gonzalez of the American Indian Movement. The American Indian Movement is deeply engaged here in the Bay Area. Tony, if Gavilan is there, he's obviously welcome to come back. But could you just remind people why you all go to and why we go to Alcatraz every year? And because that's going to be coming up soon.
2: Yes, well, we go to Alcatraz remind ourselves, first of all, of the warriors that took hold of the island for 19 months. They held the island beginning in November of 69 through June of 71. So we have to acknowledge those warriors, men and women and children, you know, and children of that time. They're adults now leading in our community, like Peter Bratt, the filmmaker that everybody knows, and his brother, actor, renowned Benjamin Bratt. You know, they were among the kids. They were the Bratts on the island at that time, along with Chris Longoria and many elders that are still among us. Sarah James, that we saw oftentimes here in the interviews on KPFA. She's from Arctic Village, Alaska, protecting the porcupine reindeer up there at the Alaska National Wildlife Refuge area. Lenny Foster, a Navajo Dene person who was a spiritual advisor for Leonard Peltier. He was among those here at Alcatraz at that time. It's a symbol. So it's not just an island, as they say. Alcatraz is an idea that grew out of the liberation of Indian people to take back what has been stolen.
0: And how is Leonard doing?
2: Leonard just completed his 82nd cycle around the sun. 82 years. His birthday was last Saturday, September 12th. And, you know, there's a big art show gallery, art show that the Quakers are putting on for him in New York City on 15th Street, I believe it is, or 115th Street. I believe that's the name of the gallery. But all his artwork is going to be on display there at the museum in New York City, just coming up soon. But he's been denied by the parole and the U.S. government from traveling that far. He always has to ask permission to when he leaves the house, even go to the post office. He can't go 100 miles out without strict authorization. He's under that kind of scrutiny. He said before when he got released on February 18.
0: He's really a dangerous person. He's dangerous to the powers that be because they know the power that he carries with his words and with his commitment to the American Indian movement. So it's important to keep track of that as well. Let me let people know you're listening to Flashpoints on Pacifica Radio. We're speaking with Tony Gonzalez. He is in the city of San Francisco. Today is September 15th. It is the significant day in Mexican history. It's El Grito. This is a share of a celebration of freedom and the freedom of that is celebrated in Mexico in terms of the situation on the ground. And yes, Tony, please.
2: Yes, just in closing, Leonard Peltier, although he was incarcerated 49 years and 2 months unjustly on lies and bigotry and hypocrisy and all of that, a crime he did not commit, the death of two FBI agents. They shouldn't have been in that territory in the first place, coming in on military style, you know, not to repeat all that. But while Leonard was in prison, the world was learning more about Leonard Peltier. Leonard Peltier was a catalyst with Indian people around the world. They knew the United States. It was synonymous with Leonard Peltier and the unification of the American Indian movement. Now we have an international Indian movement, and Leonard Peltier is still very much a part of that. Dennis.
0: Beautiful, beautiful. You're listening to Flashpoints. We are speaking with Tony Gonzalez of the American Indian Movement. Our own senior producer, Miguel Cavalon Molina, is down on the ground to celebrate the great September 15th Mexican Independence Day. Gavilan, are you with us?
2: Yeah, he's coming right here.
0: Okay. Right here. All right, and Francisco Herrera, are you with us now?
3: All right.
4: I'm here, Dennis.
2: Oh.
0: Okay. Who do we got? We're live. This is live radio. Yes, Gavilan. What's going on? Remind people exactly where you are. What's going on?
1: Well, we're at downtown San Francisco, right in front of City Hall, in the, what they call the Civic Civic Center Park. And it's unbelievable, Dennis. I've been coming out this for years, and I've never seen it like this. But a lot of groups got behind it to help push the brown vote, you know, to get people to register, to get people, you know, because people are beginning to realize that the brown vote matters, and especially in these particular times. But fortunately, I believe the Supreme Court ruled against the administration's attempt to do away with mail-in voting, which is really essential, not just you know, in the barrio colonias, but on the reservation.
0: We're going to be talking a lot about that, Gavilan, in the second half of the show. I should let people know we've got Harvey Wasserman. We're going to get into that, the significance of that, and also the various tricks that Trump is putting together to undermine the election. We're going to get heavy into that in the second half of the show. Take it away. You got it, though. Just want to let people know.
1: Well, Dennis, like I said, you know, it's going to go on. And apparently, this whole program here is going to go on into the evening, which is like a mind blower. But there's a lot of energy. There's a lot of hope. And what's beautiful is it's the diversity here, but it's also a reflection of San Francisco. San Francisco has always been, you know, a diverse area, diverse communities, and probably one of the most progressive cities in the country. And it's really evident here today.
0: Excellent. Excellent. Miguel Gavilan Molina, senior producer for Flashpoints on the Ground. You're listening to Flashpoints on Pacifica Radio. This is live by the seat of our pants radio. We're happy to bring you this free speech signal that's been coming to you since 1949. And Gavilan, we're going to see if we can pick up Francisco Herrera now. And in fact, we've got him right now. Francisco, are you with us? Can you hear me?
3: Can you hear me?
0: Okay. Oh, now I got you. Now I got you. Well, tell us what you've been up to today, working, trying to hold major corporations accountable. I know that the situation was focusing around Salesforce. A beautiful leaflet, by the way. Tell us about what was happening. What's the Dreamforce rally all about there at Salesforce?
3: Thank you, Dennis. We were a combination of labor unions, community groups, interfaith groups. Interfaith for Human Integrity was there present with religious leaders, immigrant groups. We were there with Nuevo Sol, Gay Labor Domestic Workers Center, as well as Mujeres Unidas de Activas,

0: 10 conferences here. And so we were gathered right outside the famous Dreamforce, really to help imagine our future, Dennis, a world without fear, where
1: yes.
0: communities can afford housing, healthcare, fair wages, living wages, and energy technology that is used to strengthen our communities, not divide and terrorize, as we're seeing with Salesforce working with ICE and Palantir, all these corporations that it's very interesting, Dennis, because they're using us as a scapegoat. You know, they use immigrants as the punching bag. They not only need us to, you know, clean their houses and clean their babies, and we do it with love and pick up the fruit and feed them and feed our society, but now they need us as a punching bag as well, you know, because that's the only thing that's going on with the attack on immigrants. But the punching bag is to distract the society, Dennis, from what's really happening, which is everyone's next. Citizens are next, because Palantir is using, in San Francisco, in fact, and other cities, the technology designed by the Zionists in Israel to target people in cameras that they can then edit. Dennis, you can be at the airport and they make you take your picture, which by the way, you can say, I refuse to let you take my picture, but they'll take your picture, and that image, they can edit with this Palantir equipment and that they've learned, also developed in Israel, where they can edit and say, well, Dennis Burstein was actually going whatever, behaving in an illegal way. Here's his picture. We have it. Here it is. You can see, everyone see it. So this manipulation of technology that is now aimed at the whole of society, not just immigrants. And so we were there saying, look, Salesforce, look, Mark Benioff, you who were saying you're from the line of Thich Nhat Hanh Buddhism, use your influence as a powerful corporation to work for democracy and against the repression, for example, that we're seeing, and you're going to talk about in a little while, about border suppression, right? So help us work for community, not the division of community, Dennis. That's what we were doing this morning. It was a beautiful gathering, and the security workers announced at the gathering that they're ready for a strike, because all they're asking for, in the fourth economy of the world, California is the fourth largest economy of the world, the work security workers who are risking their lives at the airport, these are folks to help people who are injured, people who need a chair to get to the airplane. These are folks who are helping with all kinds of support for travelers. They're not even getting paid $30 an hour, Dennis. They're getting paid $25. So they're ready to go on strike for $30 and a living wage, Dennis. So it was a combination of faith, immigrants, labor, human folks, humanist, everything together this morning was wonderful.
1: You know, Francisco, I'm looking at the flyer and this beautiful, really, it's sort of what they're asking for. It's under dreaming of a world without fear. We dream of a world where we no longer live under constant fear and threat, that our families will be ripped apart, that neighbors and children will be seized and taken to detention centers, or that our voting rights will be stripped away along with our ability to choose our leaders. We're imagining a world without cages and the fear of family separation, where people can participate fully in democracy, where every vote is counted and every duly elected official is seated, where billionaires pay their fair share, where communities can afford housing and health care, where workers earn living wages. You do extraordinary work, Francisco, with the day laborers, with those who are working with you, who do some of the most difficult work. And what did they get these days? Deported. So it's a beautiful movement, and want to know just a little bit more about how, just specifically, how does Salesforce cooperate with ICE? Is it a direct cooperation? Are they exchanging information? Does ICE get the list of who's hired by Salesforce? Well, what's the deal there?
0: Right now, I can't speak too much in depth to the piece, But right now, the work of Salesforce and ACE is combined in many ways that has to do with information gathering, and we're really spying on people. And the thing about this, Dennis, as I was saying, is that, yes, right now it's supposedly aimed at people who are undocumented or pre-documented, or it's aimed at so-called, quote-unquote, criminals. But the fact of the matter is they're collecting all of our information, yours, mine, and each one of our radio listeners. And what we're making the call, Benioff claims to be running a values-driven company. And I don't know what is the value of spying on the citizenry of this country. And this is a very important call. I'll tell you why, Carl, Dennis. A few years ago, we helped a young woman cross with her CBP-1, you know, get over on this side. She's someone who's ill. Her mother is a domestic worker with us, a member of NovoSort. She went to one of her regular visits to the court in San Francisco last year and spent the next 5.5 months in 4 different detention torture centers, including a prison, Dennis, where she was tortured psychologically, physically. She was denied her medicine. She suffers from a couple of chronic illnesses. She was denied her medicine. Fortunately for the family, the mom had worked with an immigration lawyer who was at La Raza and now holds an important post in immigration law. And she was able to get a hold of this lawyer, who then had the power to call for an investigation into the last jail where she was at, into the prison where she was being held and tortured. And that got released to none other than the other torture place called California City, which is a detention center, which then was, because of the investigation that this lawyer sent, is now being investigated for closure because of the abuse. This young lady came out after 5.5 months, Dennis, and now is going not through post-traumatic stress, because that's going to happen in 10 years. She's in complete trauma. Denied her medicine. She has to go to a whole restating of her whole body or life, or, you know, the whole thing. And she just went for her legal routine review with the courts. That's all she was going for. And this is exactly what our people are experiencing. And because of this solidarity, like today's rally, the mom was able to get a good lawyer who was able to organize an investigation of a California City Detention Center and release 17 other people who were there illegally. So, Dennis, this whole baloney about how ICE is so efficient and effective, and it's arresting hundreds of thousands, it's illegally kidnapping people who half of them are going to be released after their torture for 5 to 8 months and are going to provide and are going to be able to sue the federal government. So about 1/4 of the $170 billion that the U.S. is giving this torture center called ICE is now going to go to paying lawsuits in the millions of people who were victimized and criminalized and illegally kidnapped. I mean, illegally kidnapped, it's not an oxymoron. literally kidnapped, is what I would say. And this is the piece that we're working on to get people like Benioff and Salesforce to separate themselves, call on Trump to defund this terrorist organization called ICE, and bring back to the respective constitution and constitutional law. It's amazing that we are living in a nation in 2026 that is on a binge. It's a drunk administration that is on a binge, and it's got us all for a killer ride, not a joy ride, a killer ride in the way it's disrespecting the rule of law, disrespecting human rights. And it's just amazing. And so this is the time for us as a people not to build an army, not to do confront these people with violence, but to be the ocean of humanity in solidarity with each other. That is beautiful. What's going to dismantle this horrendous, drunk administration on a binge.
1: And finally, I just want you to remind people, because it's there, you're working with the National Day Labor Center, the Endelon, and you're working on various projects to protect people, the people who we're talking about, the most vulnerable. Would you just remind people of the ways in which, you know, you're putting together committees of folks who are sort of out in the streets and that kind of work that people might want to participate in?
0: Sure thing, Dennis. And today we're doing it in a twofold, because we're only 8 weeks away from the elections that Trump is trying to destroy. And so, Ben, you're going to talk about that in a little while. But we have created throughout the country, through the network of which we are a co-founder, National Day Labor Organizing Network, of what we call Adopt a Corner. And now that has actually become Adopt a School, Adopt a People Street Patrols, where neighborhood people, regular folks like you and I, are out in the corner where day laborers are seeking work, are out of the school where there's immigrant families that are taking their kids, are walking the streets and neighborhoods just to watch in case there's a kidnapping from this terrorist organization called ICE. And it's a wonderful experience where neighbors are meeting each other, because who are the immigrants? They're neighbors. And who are the folks who have documents of citizenship like you and I? We're neighbors. And so there's this beautiful interchange happening in the corners. And the day labor corners is very interesting, because so many day laborers have been robbed of wages. And so neighbors are finding out these stories and helping with housing, helping with food, helping connect with relatives and other countries or other parts of the country, helping connect with Nuevo Sol Day Labor domestic workers so we can address this issue of wage theft. Just with six people that we have worked and their cases, Dennis, we've recovered $3,600 of folks who've been robbed their wages by corrupt contractors who hire them and then don't want to pay them. And we told them, because it's Trump's time, they can do whatever they want. So it's a wonderful solidarity happening with families are taking their immigrant families' kids to the school. I'll pick up your kids for you so you don't have to be afraid. I'll go get the groceries because you're too catatonic. So come out of the house because of the fear that your husband was detained. I'll go to the store for you. This engagement of humanity is the most beautiful piece of work. And people can join in. They can call us at Nuevo Sol at 415-529-9675, 415-529-9675. And also the other pieces where people call and say, I'd like someone to do my yard. I'd like someone to come clean my house. And this engagement of neighbors, right? And Nuevo Sol, when you call the workers, they get paid entirely everything. We don't receive any commission. We're not a job agency. We're an association of working people. And so everyone gets paid, and they get paid entirely 100%. It's their money. And we're seeing this beautiful relationship weaving of human beings, neighbors, connecting with each other, trusting each other, building a community of trust and real authentic authority, right? When you authentic moral authority, people who are really supporting each other, Dennis, it's beautiful.
1: 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Well, Francisco Herrera, always wonderful to have you on. 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And we don't hear the music today, but you are our resident troubadour, and you are an extraordinary performer, and you bring that spirit to the moment as well. So we thank you for all the contributions.
0: And I do have a little chance to close with that. A 7 and a 13-year-old kids who have now been deported to Venezuela worked out with our good brother Luvaya from the Peace Poets. It goes like this. I sing from here, you sing from there. Together we'll sing down the walls everywhere. Hay que ser fuerte, we have to be strong. Como las olas del mar, like the waves of the sea. Como los corazones, like the hearts. Que saben amar, who love and are free. I sing from here, you sing from there. Together we'll sing down the walls everywhere. Hay que ser fuerte como las olas del mar, como los corazones que saben amar.
1: Thank you, Francisco Herrera. We love you. May all be well. Be safe. You're listening to Flashpoints on Pacifica Radio. This is your daily investigative news magazine. We're going to take a short break. I can hear. Oh, are you, Gabilon? Are you still with us? I can hear you.
2: Yes, I am. And I just the mayor of the mission. He just came out of City Hall. They did a. They got a flag flying in the City Hall balcony, which we can see here from the park, and he's here with me right now.
1: All right. Introduce us and put him on.
2: Okay. I will.
1: And Harvey Wasserman, just hold on. We'll be there in a moment. Go on. Please. Yes. Gabriel.
2: We got Roberto Hernandez, a.k.a. the mayor of the Mission, here. Part of the whole celebration of the Latino Heritage Month kickoff, and of course today, Mexican Independence. Welcome to Flashpoints, Roberto.
0: Buenas tardes. ¿Cómo están? Viva México.
1: Great to have you. Tell us, is this a special day today? And given the situation in terms of national politics, Trump, is this does the day become that much more important to you all?
0: Yeah, well, you know, today's, especially in these times, it's even more important that we recognize Mexico and the fact that Mexico, actually, we're living on Mexican land. California, Nuevo Mexico, Arizona, Texas, you know, and this land that, you know, was taken from the Mexicanos. And now here we are in, you would never imagine in 2026 that they would be discriminating, racial profiling, arresting, engaging, imprisoning, ethnic cleansing, you know, of Latinos. And when you look at what's happening with right now with AI here in San Francisco is taking over. And you look at the rents are $4,000 a month for a studio. The house down the street from me just sold for $4 million. And so it is beyond scary. It is frightening, and it's time to rise up. And many of us are already beginning to organize around the whole AI. Because they're, in fact, putting up billboards that say, don't hire humans anymore. And so that cleansing that I talk about, it's not only the ethnic cleansing of Latinos, it's about the human race. And it's about white male men wanting to take over the world for themselves. And so we have a lot of work ahead of us. And so this today, I just want to remind everybody that when you talk about independence, right, you need to work for that right now more than ever before, because they're taking away our independence at this time here, not only in San Francisco, but around the country and around the world.
1: Beautiful. Well, we're always open to hear what you have to say. We've been having this dialogue for many years, and clearly the situation is as bad as we have ever seen it with really a neo-fascist in the White House. It's an extraordinary moment in history. I guess the people really have to do something to restrain the powers that be, and that's why we always come to you. Final comments.
0: Yeah, I want to invite.
1: What do you want people to do when they wake up tomorrow morning?
0: Tomorrow morning when they wake up, I want them to start getting educated about AI. That is the number one priority. People got to start waking up, getting informed, getting educated. And once you find out what they're planning on doing, it's about erasing the human race. I mean, the fact is that you got the Salesforce
3: owner has bought acres and acres and acres, hundreds of acres in Hawaii. They're already creating compounds for themselves throughout the world to protect themselves. And on a more positive note, because I want, you know, I always end positive, is I want to invite everybody to this Saturday, September 19th, the San Francisco Lowrider Council, who fought against the police department 45 years ago and took them on, and we got arrested, and we got beat up, and we took them to court. We won in court 45 years ago. We're having our 45th anniversary celebration. We're having a lowrider parade, and we're going to have our legend, Chicano father of Chicano Films, Luis Valdez, as our grand marshal.
1: Nice.
3: And we are going to have a hopping competition. And I also want to shout out his the recent movie that's coming out on him. You know, the Pachuco, American Pachuco. And so if you get a chance, check out that film. And also the parade will start at 1 o'clock in the afternoon. And after the parade, we're going to have a hopping competition. And it's lowriders are taking over San Francisco on Saturday, September 19th.
1: I'm going to see if I can hitch. I'm going to see if I can hitch a ride with you all guys. Thank you for sharing that. Gavilan, thank you. You're listening to Flashpoints on Pacifica Radio, and we're going to take a break.

0: And you're listening to Flashpoints on Pacifica Radio. My name is Dennis Bernstein. And, well, it's a good time to welcome back to these airwaves our good friend Harvey Wasserman, who is known and noted for his work. We call it Solartopia. That's what he calls it. He's been on the solar power beat for many years ahead of his time. But Harvey, it looks like this clock is being turned backwards quickly. I want to talk to you about the solar part of this, and also whether you ever think you're going to get a real chance to vote again, or whether Trump's going to end that. But let's start with the, you know, where are we in solar land? The clock is being turned back, isn't it?
1: Well, actually, Dennis, it's amazingly not happening that way. Donald Trump, you know, has deep personal investments in nuclear power. And people are rightly concerned about AI, and AI is absolutely inseparable from atomic energy. And we here in California have the Diablo Canyon nuclear plants, which threaten to kill us all, basically, and which are the reason why our electric rates are so high. And while Trump and his cohorts, satanic billionaires are out there pushing atomic energy and continued use of fossil fuels, solar energy is absolutely booming, as are wind turbines and especially battery technology, which is completely undergoing a major revolution. The economics of renewable energy have never been more powerful. And you're going to see, we have some reports coming out from the attempt to restart the reactor in Michigan and the ongoing fiasco at Diablo Canyon, which are absolute disasters. And so much as the media and the billionaires are touting atomic energy alongside their data centers and their AI, renewables are just booming ahead. And we're actually getting some right-wingers now who are saying that nobody has done more for renewable energy than Donald Trump because of the the Iran war and the price of fossil fuels and the abject failure of atomic power.
0: Say more about the possibilities. If you had your vision and you could implant it in terms of solar, where could we go?
1: Well, we could go in California right now, the world's fourth largest economy. We could go 100% renewable in California tomorrow, because the solar generated electricity coming out of the Central Valley and the stuff going on our rooftops. And by the way, Gavin Newsom is every bit the enemy of renewable energy that Donald Trump is. Probably tangibly even more damaging, because Gavin Newsom signed an agreement in 2016 to shut Diablo Canyon, the two reactors that threaten us all, and to make the transition to renewables. It was under tremendously successful progress, Dennis, especially with the major advancements in battery technology. And in 22, basically, Gavin Newsom sold his soul and our bodies to PG&E so that they can make billions of dollars continuing to operate these insane reactors at Diablo Canyon. And what I envision, I live in L.A., I'm downwind from Diablo Canyon, and I envision California going 100% renewable within the next few years, because solar has gotten so cheap and wind turbines have gotten so cheap and battery technology has blown ahead of everything that people expected. We have the technology to slash our electric bills and go into renewable energy. It's safer, cleaner, cheaper, more reliable, faster to build, and more democratic with a small D. There's an inseparability between the nuclear issue and the transition to renewable energy, because nuclear is totally fascistic. It is a fascist technology, and solar wind, solartopian technology is bound up totally with
0: socialism. What do you mean fascist? How can a technology be fascist? What do you mean?
1: It's totally dominated by billionaires. So it is a capital intensive, at war with the environment technology that's controlled by the tiny few as opposed to renewables, which can be controlled, should be controlled by the multiplicity of humankind. With solar panels on rooftops, on parking lots, on cars, on and powering batteries, we don't need the billionaires. This is a class struggle. I've never said that before. The work for a renewable-based economy is a class struggle. Nuclear power is the power of the billionaire class, as are fossil fuels. Renewable energy, it can be, you know, owned by the big guys, by the billionaires. But the bottom line is, in the long run, renewable energy is decentralized energy. It belongs to the people. And until they own the sun and own the wind and can stop us from putting sodium in our batteries, this technology, solartopian technology, belongs to the people. And Gavin Newsom has been a major roadblock against it. Diablo Canyon is the number one threat to the health and safety of the people of California. And we need to shut it down and move to renewables. And we will have.
0: Why does he support this monster?
1: He's getting money from PG&E. He's been bought and paid for by PG&E. That's the only explanation. There is no sane economic justification for continuing to go with nuclear power. And when you hear someone say that nuclear power is emission free, that is a total lie. And when you hear someone say that nuclear power fights global warming, just remember that every nuclear reactor operates at 550 degrees Fahrenheit. And they heat the planet directly. They eliminate the middleman, except they also emit carbon. So, you know, we have the technology to forge ahead. And California should be in the lead. It was in the lead until Newsom stepped in and sold himself out. So there you go. I mean, it's all cut and dried. And it's the same thing with democracy, by the way. Nuclear power is profoundly anti-democratic with a small d. And that's why the billionaires support nuclear power, because number one, they profit directly. And number two, it is the opponent of democracy because it allows the wealthy few to dominate our energy supply, whereas renewables go the opposite direction. It's cut and dried. You know, Donald Trump has direct personal interests in nuclear power. He's got billions of dollars personally invested in nuclear power. And also, and here's a sentence to curl your hair, the health and safety regulation of all nuclear power plants in the United States is in the sole purview of Donald Trump. The recent Slaughter decision from the Supreme Court gave Trump the power to fire without cause any member of any regulatory commission, which includes the Nuclear Regulatory Commission, which means that Donald Trump has sole control of the health and safety regulation of the Diablo Canyon nuclear power plant and all other nuclear power plants in this country. So ask Gavin Newsom, the great, you know, oh, I hate Donald Trump, cavalier out there. Why does he support a technology that is under the sole control of Donald Trump and that controls our electric rates and threatens us all? Diablo Canyon needs to shut. And goodbye, Donald, Gavin Newsom.
0: We need to how actually dangerous at this point in history is Diablo Canyon? We talked about it before.
1: Yeah. These reactors are surrounded by earthquake faults. For God's sakes, it's 45 miles from the San Andreas. What are the odds that the San Andreas are going to go off? Well, really good, unfortunately. I live in L.A. And what will the San Andreas do to the Diablo Canyon? Turn it into total radioactive rubble. And the radioactive clouds coming from Diablo Canyon will first, unfortunately, come down to me in L.A. and then to you in San Francisco, wipe out the Central Valley. It is impossible to overstate the danger of Diablo Canyon. And it is impossible to overstate the destruction that Diablo Canyon is doing to our electric rates and to our economy. So, you know, it's clear as a bell. Just as Donald Trump's attempts to take over our elections are clear as a bell. We did win one yesterday or today on the mail-in ballots, but they're not done. When you have
0: let's talk about Trump, and I do trust your thoughts on what this looks like now. I am thinking that he's not going to allow the next elections come to fruition. And if they do, and a whole bunch of Democrats are elected, certainly we're not going to see another presidential election. What are your thoughts on this? Do you think that he can undermine? Go on.
1: There is no doubt that we are at the brink of a dictatorship and that's what Donald Trump wants. And when you have an Elon Musk saying that he's going to put $200 million into the midterm elections here, you know that Peter Thiel and all these other monsters with all their money are going to spend every cent they possibly think they need to keep control of the government. Now, we are advocating, Dennis, a 20% solution. All the people listening in, if you are supporting progressive candidates, I won't say Democratic, I'll say progressive candidates, you need to make sure that at least 20% of your financial support goes to grassroots campaigning. One of the things that the Democratic Party has done is they take all this money that people desperately send them and they turn it into media buys. With the way we win, Dennis, the way the people who support democracy win is by putting people on the streets, door to door with community events, making sure that people are registered, showing up at the polls where there will also be ICE and the FBI and the National Guard and the other troops that they can marshal. The only way that we can counter this is to make sure at least 20% of our financial support to all progressive candidates goes to grassroots campaigning. We started a website called usgrassroots.org, and we are asking people, if you are going to support financially a progressive candidate, guarantee, make sure that at least 20% of your donations go to pay people $20 an hour to go door to door and talk to people, trusted messages from trusted messengers. This does not mean flying into Georgia or Texas. It means hiring people within Georgia and Texas and the other important states to knock on doors, talk to people, be at the polls. For God's sakes, we all need to be at the polls to make sure there's the vote is protected. And Dennis, you're 100% right. Donald Trump is going to do everything he can to prevent a changeover in Congress. And we have to do everything we can to make sure it happens.
0: I mean, what do you suppose he could do? He lost a big one yesterday, significant. We can have mail-in votes. He does it.
1: It's the money, Dennis. It's the money. It's the Elon Musk and Peter Thiels of the world who pour every dime, every dollar they have, the billions and billions to corrupt the vote and to make sure that the people in the election boards are intimidated and that any way the election can be purchased, that's what they'll do. So we have to have the people on the ground. You know, not all the money has got to start to divert from the media buys to putting people at the precincts and in the neighborhoods. That's where it's got to be won. And, you know, I got to say, you know, I've been watching the polls, as I'm sure you have. It is safe to say right now that there has never been a single individual in the world, at least not since Hitler, who was more hated than Donald Trump. Donald Trump is by far By far, I'm a historian. No individual in the history of the United States has been more deeply hated in all our history than Donald Trump. And so, but they also, no one has also had more money. You've got an actual trillionaire running around, a really sick guy, and you know, and all this money. And that's what the contest, that's what the contest is about. I mean, the good news,
0: his kids are doing pretty good there.
1: Well, the good news, Donald, Dennis, the good news, Dennis.
0: Donald, no.
1: Yes, I'm sorry about that. The good news, Dennis, no is that Donald is deeply hated. God forbid. That's why this is not Germany 1933. God forbid people should like this guy. But we do hate him. The American public hates him. The American public does not want him to be president. But we have to be on the ground to make sure that this election is not bought, as was 24. And
0: all right, Harvey, how do people, if they want to find out more about your work, how do they do it? We're just about out of time.
1: Just write me directly, solartopia@gmail.com. Go to usgrassroots.org. We put a piece up about the 20% solution and support KPFK and Dennis Bernstein. We need you so much. This is where it's at. We can win this. We have the people on our side. The bottom line, it's the money. It's about the money, and that's where we got to beat them, and that's why we need people on the ground, and that's we need to convert 100% solar away and shut Diablo Canyon.
0: All right.
1: We will do that.
0: Thank you. Thank you. 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I know you're not surprised about that. Stay tuned.

And that does it for another episode of Flashpoints. Our executive producer is Dennis Bernstein. Senior producers, Miguel Gavilan Molina and Kevin Pina. Technical producer, Rod Akil. Our theme music written and produced by Charlie Lang. For questions and comments, email Dennis Bernstein at dennis@kpfa.org. 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
1: He is propped upright in some last lost corner of his life, waiting the only new thing left to see. He cultivates memories rich and brown like gardens. Hardly 80, his eyes already inward turning, he has banished himself to worlds of fine gray dust. Tonight, wrapped around a chair, he rolls another damp cigarette and sends those blue clouds on their familiar reach into the bag of weathered yarns. And like some deft and protoplasmic being, turns himself inside out to feed on the silence that is me.
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3: To let the administration and everything get to us and not do anything about it, or to think we can't do anything about it. 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
4: Welcome to This Way Out, the international LGBTQ radio magazine. I'm Lucia Chappell. In the news this week, the Trump administration's funding cuts are slitting the throat of global queer rights advocacy, and its charges about homicidal gender affirmation are bizarre. Meanwhile, Sierra Leone activists are on the run, but a California neighborhood won't bow to hate. Speaking of bows, a flock of LGBTQ protesters is nesting in an ancient endangered tree standing in the path of Trump's southern border wall. The road through the forest is ahead now that you've discovered This Way Out.
5: I'm Sarah Montague.
6: And I'm Natalie Munoz.
5: With NewsWrap, a summary of some of the news in or affecting LGBTQ communities around the world for the week ending September 12, 2026.
6: The extremist Alternative for Germany party received the largest showing in a state election for a far-right platform since the Nazis. AfD secured nearly 44% of the vote in the small eastern state of Saxony-Anhalt in the historic win. Though the party will need an absolute majority to govern the state, many reports warn that this victory could open the way. AfD now has 39 of the state parliament's 83 seats, just three short of the 42 needed for an absolute parliamentary majority. The party is actively attempting to poach conservative lawmakers to gain a majority and govern the state. Most German parties are building a firewall against the far right, refusing to work with or form a coalition with AfD. AfD opposes same-sex marriage, calls for mass deportations, and seeks to limit Islamic expression. AfD co-chair Alice Weidel called the Saxony-Anhalt vote a dream result. Paradoxically, Weidel is a lesbian in a civil partnership with Sarah Bossard, a Sri Lankan immigrant. She sees no contradiction between her personal life and AfD's anti-LGBT and anti-immigrant platform. Weidel maintains that the party will provide safety for homosexuals by cracking down on immigration, which will supposedly prevent violence against gays by so-called Muslim gangs. She's also a staunch opponent of what she calls gender ideology. Grassroots movements opposing AfD took to the streets the weekend of the September 6th election, flying rainbow flags, a direct protest against the party's plan to remove rainbow flags from schools in the state. A protester named Nikita spoke to the BBC about the anti-AfD movement.
7: Why not degrading them? Because they're degrading the people around here all the time. Because of their sexual preferences, because of the color of their skin, and where they're from. And yeah, that's for me a Nazi. Of course, they are.
5: 90% of LGBTQ plus worldwide organizations have lost funding since January 2025. That's according to research from Outright International. In their findings published September 10th, the global LGBTIQ advocacy group surveyed over 200 organizations across 94 countries. 4 in 10 of the respondents who lost funding said they were at severe or immediate risk of closure. Outright International's report attributes the strain largely to the shutdown of USAID, funding cuts to the president's emergency plan for AIDS relief, known as PEPFAR, and the Trump administration's withdrawal from the United Nations LGBTI core group. In Outright's words, the effects have cascaded far beyond U.S. government funding. Corporate, international, and philanthropic donors have also shifted, stalled, or quietly withdrawn, often without public scrutiny. The deterioration of support has harmed the people who need it most. That especially goes for those dealing with multiple forms of marginalization, like a disability or refugee status. They could lose access to their only options for health care, legal advocacy, housing, or protective services when an organization has to cut core programs. Alberto Diabalunde is one of the authors of the report titled Breaking Point, The Urgent Need to Invest in Global LGBTIQ Movements. Diabalunde told the Bay Area Reporter, "This is the moment for empathy and for action, because the resources, the infrastructure, and the people we are losing because of these funding cuts are not going to come back if we don't fight for them to be preserved." The report's authors applaud the resilience of aid workers and the adaptations they have made to serve their communities under such pressure. They add, "This report is an effort to make those costs and that resilience visible."
6: Two LGBTQ plus activists from Sierra Leone have been forced to flee abroad after being targeted in an anti-gay police crackdown. On August 30th, local police raided a private party for gay men in the capital city of Freetown. Dozens were arrested, while others were able to elude capture. Two of the escapees were executive director of the LGBT plus rights organization Pride Equality, George Reginald Freeman Brown, and his partner and fellow activist Edwin Bolaji Dean. Following the raid, police issued warrants for the arrests of Brown and Dean on charges of homosexuality and LGBTI social activity. A reward is being offered for information leading to their arrests. Since Brown and Dean fled the raided party, the police claim that their activist work is likely to cause the breach of the peace. The couple has subsequently received harassment and death threats from friends and family. Until now, the West African nation has rarely enforced its British colonial era anti-homosexuality law. The 19th century statute was kept on the books after Sierra Leone achieved independence in 1961. According to the antiquated regulation, any man found guilty of buggery can be imprisoned from 10 years to life. Freeman Brown told the news outlet Erasing 76 Crimes, "The colonial law is still used as a lever to extort money from LGBT plus people. Police wanted notices for the capture of individuals suspected of homosexuality are fueling a growing climate of fear within the LGBT plus community," according to other reports. There have been consistent reports of discrimination and violence being committed against LGBT people in recent years, including assault, threats, harassment, blackmail, familial rejection, and the denial of basic rights and services, according to the queer advocacy group Human Dignity Trust. The increase in homophobic action and police harassment is exactly the kind of thing Pride Equality is working against. But for now, its leader and his partner are being subjected to the very prejudice they are trying to prevent.
5: The Trump administration has just released a study that's supposed to academically justify their anti-LGBTQ plus platform. The paper, released by the Department of Health and Human Services, is titled "Where the Clinic Meets the Movement: Does Gender Ideology Arm Left-Wing Authoritarian Psychology?" The study bizarrely proclaims these findings suggest that gender ideology is associated with left-wing authoritarianism and willingness to justify political violence. The agency that has been recently plagued by conspiracy theories and disinformation alleges that so-called left-wing authoritarianism and gender ideology were used to justify violence against President Donald Trump, right-wing influencer Charlie Kirk, United Healthcare CEO Brian Thompson, immigration and customs enforcement buildings, the police, and, in its words, wealthy people's property. The report used an online survey that polled over 1,200 U.S. residents, only 13 of whom identified as transgender or gender nonconforming. The study was published without a peer review process, leaving critics to label it pseudoscience. Human Rights Campaign President Kelly Robinson says this so-called study, sponsored by an extreme right-wing advocacy organization, is another example of the outcome leading the research. MAGA Republicans want to sow hatred against our fellow Americans in a desperate attempt to distract from their failures ahead of the midterms.
6: Community members in Sacramento, California's Lavender Heights neighborhood are raising safety concerns for the LGBTQ plus residents and taking steps to defend themselves. Flyers are being posted around the neighborhood highlighting the anti-queer hate crimes that have taken place during the past year, all within five blocks. The attacks have ranged from hateful slurs to someone being killed. The historically gay neighborhood is calling on officials to take on the responsibility for protecting their community. Just a few hours after the end of the Sacramento Rainbow Festival, on Sunday, September 6th, a married lesbian couple was injured in an assault outside a gay nightclub. Zachary Basler has led the creation of a volunteer-led Lavender Heights Community Patrol. He says that even more attacks have happened, but are not in the public record because they were never reported. Basler told ABC 10 Local News.
8: Then we actually have two additional people. One is a minor, and we're currently protecting their identity because they're a minor, and there's another one who's afraid of retribution if they come forward.
6: Community-led protection is filling the gap left by the frustrating lack of adequate police response. Basler's patrol has already recruited 25 volunteers to be out on the streets during high traffic times. Volunteers will be wearing lavender vests and use flashlights and whistles to draw attention to potentially threatening activity. They will work in pairs to keep a watchful eye, report concerns, deter violence, and serve as a visible reminder that no one is alone.
5: That's NewsWrap, global queer news with attitude for the week ending September 12, 2026. Follow the news in your area and around the world. An informed community is a strong community.
6: NewsWrap was written by Jeb Bakke, produced by Lucia Chappelle and Brian DeShazer, and brought to you by you.
5: Thank you. 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For This Way Out, I'm Sarah Montague. Stay healthy.
6: And I'm Natalie Munoz. Stay safe.
4: Queer activists are living in a tree to stop Trump's border wall. That was the headline in Lookout, Arizona's independent queer news publication. It reported that for these activists, the wall threatens far more than a single cottonwood. They see attacks on nature and queer communities as part of the same struggle. What does that resistance actually look like on the ground? On September 1st, roughly 33 days into the tree sit, protesters remained firmly planted on the ground in the remote border community. 40 feet above them, a protester occupied a platform in the tree's canopy, hoping their presence would prevent its destruction. To hear for yourself, write along with reporter Lauren Schmidt.
9: Getting to the queer tree sit meant traveling 2 hours south of Tucson, guided only by a GPS pin one of my sources had sent me. About halfway through the journey, the pavement narrowed and eventually gave way to a one-lane dirt road. Cell service disappeared and the wildlands began. Nestled between the Patagonia and Huachuca Mountains, my destination was La Quille, a former mining and ranching community first settled by Euro-Americans in the late 1870s. At its height, it had a few hundred residents. Today, only a handful of occupied homes remain, among buildings that have outlived the people who have once used them. but the surrounding wilderness was full of life. As I drove towards the tree sit, bats swept through the sky. I counted at least 5 owls and saw a deer, and one hoofed animal I never managed to identify, crossing the road ahead of me. I arrived just after sundown. When I opened the car door, I was engulfed by the sound of insects. This place was thriving, just not with people. The San Rafael Valley

0: canopy in the middle of a dusty road. I was greeted by Kate Scott of the Madrian Archipelago Wildlife Center.
1: Hey, how's it going?
2: Hey, we're just getting in.
1: Whoa.
2: Welcome. Kate! Yes. It's Lauren. Good to see you.
3: Oh,
2: we made it.
3: Here.
2: We did it.
3: We made it.
1: Welcome.
0: She's an organizer and advocate for open wildlife corridors and human rights along the U.S.-Mexico border. I settled into camp just feet from Border Road, which stretches from El Paso, Texas, to the Pacific Ocean. The international boundary showcases deserts, rugged mountains, river valleys, and wildlife corridors. While the landscape is home to many natural boundaries, activists are trying to prevent a man-made one from permanently dividing it. At this location, the existing border wall ended, leaving an opening of approximately a half a mile. On the other side of each gap sat a Border Patrol vehicle, and its headlights pointed towards the protesters.
3: See where the Border Patrol is blinding us? You can head down the middle of this road, and you'll see the grandmother tree at the end, and then there'll be people there that can guide you under the barbed wire fence if you wanted to take your tent out there. And yeah. Oh, and there's the barn owl. He loves us. He's in the sycamore. He hangs out. And then we have a banner hanging from the grandmother tree that we're working to save in Mexico because she's bisected by the border. And she's a major grandmother.
0: Despite its location in southern Arizona, the San Rafael Valley did not look like the desert I'd imagined. Its elevation and summer rains support an expansive grassland ecosystem, sometimes described as high desert savanna. At the center of the protest was a 200-year-old cottonwood that the activists call grandmother. They say the tree was scheduled for removal to make way for two parallel 30-foot border walls. Protesters climbed into its canopy and placed their bodies between the tree and federal contractors. A desperate move after three other cottonwood trees had already been cut down. Now, two remain, one on the U.S. side and the other in Mexico. Protesters hung signs from their branches, bearing messages including No al Muro, or No to the Wall, and Jaguar Migration is an Earth Right. Kate Scott said the demonstration's proximity to the international boundary has led to encounters with law enforcement authorities on both sides. She spoke fondly of the Mexican police, not so much U.S. Border Patrol.
3: Our BP. See, yeah. Our BP are the bad guys. Totally the bad guys. I mean, totally stirring the pot, spreading lies. I mean, it's crazy.
0: Scott and other participants alleged that Border Patrol personnel had repeatedly called local authorities about their demonstration, but claimed that the local county sheriff supported their opposition to the wall and that his department had stopped responding to certain Border Patrol requests for assistance. That claim seemed extraordinary, unplausible, maybe even unbelievable, until I contacted the sheriff myself.
4: It's been laughable, the kind of things they do, because as you described, Lauren, those people, very peaceful people, you know, just think Woodstock, throwback to the hippie era. These are very peaceful people, but the CBP and the contracting company that's getting billions of dollars to build this wall will continually call 911 and say crazy things like, "We've been kidnapped." It's like, wait a minute. What do you mean you've been kidnapped? Well, these people are sitting in the trees and kind of blocking our bulldozers from knocking down the trees. So we laughed that one off.
0: That was David Hathaway, the elected cop of Santa Cruz County. Law enforcement and the 2S LGBTQIA plus communities have not always enjoyed an easy relationship. But at this camp, participants expressed broad support for Hathaway. The sheriff, in turn, defended the protesters' right to demonstrate and voiced his own opposition to the wall.
4: Just classic xenophobia. You expect us to be your little Gestapo KGB stooges that go along with your bulldozers and just like throw everybody out of the way.
0: Back at camp, conversations repeat.

0: So I don't know, you just feel like they want us here, they like it, they feel like, oh good, you're representing me too. The little dung beetle can go across the road without getting smushed. It's just all the, I mean, I remember when they hadn't destroyed the grandmothers, killed them.
1: The three
0: There,
1: others.
0: yeah, there were just, if you walked from the grandmother, I mean, 50 Sonoran whiptail lizards would be like, hey, whipping around. And I'm thinking, what happened to you? We know what probably happened to you. And so it's just this, ooh, crushing, crushing cruelty,
2: Each morning before dawn, the activists gather beneath the cottonwood for what they call a sunrise prayer. At times, participants told me the ceremony has taken place directly across from Border Patrol personnel, producing tense exchanges while people continued singing and praying. The morning I joined, however, was quiet. Two Border Patrol vehicles remained in the distance as people stood beneath Grandmother, extending their arms, breathing together, and singing.

Grandmother hears us. The earth feels us. The insects are with us. The cows are speaking with us. The birds are singing with us. The moon is watching us. The sun is rising with us. We are a part of this all. They are a part of this too. And even though the grandmothers have fallen, our last standing grandmother, she feels our love. She feels us here. She feels that our love has dispelled the construction, even if it's just for now. I'm so grateful to be here as well. I'm so grateful to witness this beautiful land that is not different than this.

0: The sunrise prayer was my first opportunity to see everyone together in the daylight. As I looked around, one thing was immediately clear. This camp was queer AF, with the majority of participants identifying as trans, non-binary, gender fluid, or otherwise queer. At a moment when 2S LGBTQIA rights are also being contested by the Trump administration, these activists have chosen to place their bodies on the line for an ecosystem they believe is facing a related threat. Both concern who and what are permitted to exist freely. To understand the intersection of queer identity, forced defense, and queer joy, I spoke with one participant who asked to be identified only by the pseudonym Hawk.
1: Yeah, for the majority of the population here, it is queer and genderqueer. And historically, genderqueer people have been at the front lines of fighting for what they believe is right and what is actually needed for the earth and the land. And so what we're seeing here is just an amazing amalgamation of people from all types of backgrounds and places of the earth. And it's so beautiful to see them coming together, protecting the homelands here in Southern Arizona.
0: So far, how would you characterize your experience here?
1: Beautiful would kind of be an understatement. I was in a spot where I wasn't necessarily, I kind of forgot who I was for a little bit, and I came out here and it really showed me who I was again. So it's been a very beautiful experience getting to know all the people, again, from all walks of life and all types of places. I'm so grateful and happy that it is possible. It is possible to come together and prove that we can do this.
0: Many participants learned about the blockade through social media, including the Instagram accounts Rally for the Valley and Tierra Libre, No Borders. People had traveled from North Carolina to California, like this protester from Arcata.
2: Hello, my name is Rain. I use they, them pronouns.
0: What brought you to La Quiel, Arizona?
2: I don't know. I just feel called.

0: There's people protecting our non-human relatives. So the ability not only to live, but to thrive, the freedom to express yourself and experience life, to move. Anywhere there's colonization and empires of power seeking to control, there's people resisting that. I think the earth is queer and it's speaking through us. And I think we just embody love. And because we face so much violence, or sometimes are the first scapegoats, like the Nazis attacked trans people and burned transgender books and went after those clinics first. Like people that do not fit into any norms or conventions are deemed so dangerous just because they exist differently. So I think queer resistance and queer leadership has always existed, even if people try to make it invisible, but it's just the earth expressing itself. I think resistance will continue as long as there's air in our lungs, no matter what form that takes shape. It's all about learning from our ancestors and being a good ancestor and continuing to roll the rock up the hill. And the earth is our mother, we got to take care of her. So as long as we can breathe, I think everyone will keep fighting.
1: What are your thoughts on that?
2: It's exhilarating. Yeah, it's one thing to kind of be suppressed, right? To let the administration and everything get to us and to kind of be suppressed and not do anything about it, or to think we can't do anything about it. But the queer community has never been that way. We've always been resilient enough

0: Stay strong, everybody. It is a tough time for everybody, but and it may look bleak, but it is just a little blip in history. And as long as we stay strong and we stay together and create these moments and these environments that are world-building communities, we will thrive and we will be strong, and we will get through this together.
1: For This Way Out, I'm Lauren Schmidt in Lockheel, Arizona.
2: The Fono Otham Nation is waging its own fight against the Trump administration's border wall plans. Tribal leaders say the wall threatens sacred sites and could further cut off some 3,000 enrolled members living in Mexico from their communities, ceremonies, and essential services, including health care on the U.S. side. For some members, according to tribal leaders, that access can be a matter of life and death. Thanks for discovering This Way Out, brought to you by the nonprofit Overnight Productions. News Wrap was written by Jeb Bakke, edited by Lucia Chappell, produced by Brian DeShazer, and read by Sarah Montague and Natalie Munoz. 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
4: Welcome to Talk World Radio, a half-hour discussion of politics as if the people mattered. I'm David Swanson. This week on Talk World Radio, we are talking about corporate power and the freedom of speech and Ben and Jerry's ice cream with Ben of Ben and Jerry's, Ben Cohen, who has spoken out for years dramatically, creatively, and powerfully for peace and for a moral federal budget. Ben Cohen has frequently pushed the topic of the obscene military spending and the wars it creates into the public discourse using reports and statements and creative props and getting himself arrested in Congress, and the work of several organizations, including the Ben and Jerry's Foundation. He has also helped us at World Beyond War to put up anti-war billboards. We speak with Ben Cohen in a moment when the U.S. government is working on the biggest shift we've seen of resources from useful projects to war, and when the corporation called Magnum, which owns Ben & Jerry's, is trying to prevent Ben & Jerry's from opposing a super unpopular genocide. Ben Cohen, welcome to Talk World Radio.
5: Hi, David. Thank you for that very comprehensive introduction. Appreciate being on the show with you.
4: Could be much, much longer, I believe. So what's happening with Ben & Jerry's, and why should anybody other than Ben & Jerry be doing it?
5: Well, we're fighting to try to keep the heart and soul and spirit of Ben & Jerry's alive. You know, Ben & Jerry's was a publicly held corporation, and we were able, as a publicly held corporation, to speak out again and be an activist for social justice and racial justice and anti-militarism. And then the company ended up being sold to Unilever against the wishes of Jerry and myself. But because we were so opposed to it, we were able to negotiate a very unusual structure, which included a independent board that has legal power over the social mission of the company, over the quality of the ice cream, the use of the trademark, etc. So what happened was that last December, Unilever spun off their whole ice cream operation to a new corporation called the Magnum Ice Cream Corporation, who bills themselves as the biggest ice cream company in the world. And as soon as they became the owners, they fired the CEO, who is a 30-year employee, because he was taking direction from this independent board. And then they proceeded to get rid of the entire independent board, which is illegal. And then they decided to stop funding the Ben & Jerry's Foundation. So Jerry and I both, you know, came to the conclusion that the social mission of Ben & Jerry's is not going to survive under the ownership of Magnum. And I've been leading the Free Ben & Jerry's campaign. Jerry resigned in protest. And I've been leading this campaign to put public pressure on Magnum to sell Ben & Jerry's to a group of socially aligned investors that actually support the mission of Ben & Jerry's.
4: I think, Ben, it's maybe a sign of the times we're living in, but you mentioned almost in passing that some of the stuff that Magnum is doing is illegal. Does that not matter anymore when things are illegal? Can anything be done about that?
5: It does seem like Magnum is pretty much following the Trump playbook that, you know, if you got power, if you got money, the laws don't matter and you just trample right over them. So, you know, the independent board has sued Magnum. The case is in discovery right now. But I believe that we have entered a new period in American history where it doesn't matter what's legal anymore, and that means that we need to fight hard to get it back to what? Government of the people, by the people, for the people.
4: Do you have any way of measuring over the years how many people have bought Ben & Jerry's mostly because they thought it was delicious, and how many because of the social mission that they actually cared about and thought was they should support when they're choosing?

0: And this is just one example of how his blueprint is actually taking place on the ground.
1: I want to bring Mohammed Shaban into the

0: detention centers, across the detention centers for Palestinians, and truly treat it as such. The measures are known for everybody. The political will is missing.
1: And finally, we're speaking to you from the United States. And in our headlines today, we reported the Trump administration approved a $2.8 billion package selling 2,000-pound bombs in Israel. The sale including 40,000 bombs funded by foreign ministry financing a program in which the U.S. gives Israel taxpayer money that Israel spends to get U.S.-made bombs. Your final comment on the significance of the U.S. support for Israel.
0: There is no question that the U.S. is the primary enabler of the genocide in Gaza, of the elimination project in the West Bank, and basically of everything that Israel is doing. We are seeing amazing progress within the U.S. society. You know, you mentioned it in your introduction, the moving steps by artists publicly resist the genocide. This is an amazing process we're seeing within the U.S. society. What must happen now is the translation of this process into actual actions by decision makers in order to, again, stop the Israeli genocide and stop the elimination project in the West Bank.
1: Ori Gavati, I want to thank you for being with us. Bet Selem, Director of International Relations. We'll link to your new report, The Elimination Project, speaking to us from Tel Aviv. And Mohammed Shaban, Palestinian farmer, speaking to us from Halhul, just north of Hebron. Coming up is Amnesty International reiterates its call for a ceasefire in the U.S.-Iran war. Amnesty has accused Iranian authorities of committing crimes against humanity during the bloody suppression of the 2022 Women, Life, Freedom uprising. Stay with us.

0: And then that's Luthi performing in our Democracy Now! Studio. This is Democracy Now!, democracynow.org, The War and Peace Report. I'm Amy Goodman with Anjali Kamat.
1: 4 years ago today, the Woman Life Freedom Uprising erupted in Iran after the death in custody of a 22-year-old Kurdish woman named Jina Mahsa Amini, who had been arrested by the morality police. For the next 3 months, hundreds of thousands took to the streets protesting against Iran's discriminatory compulsory veiling laws. In a new report, Amnesty International has concluded that the repressive measures used by Iranian authorities to crush the Woman Life Freedom protests in 2022 constitute crimes against humanity. Investigating the killings of 377 protesters and bystanders in 2022, Amnesty International's 1,000-plus page new report calls for international criminal investigations into 87 Iranian officials. Amnesty interviewed 270 people for its investigation, most of whom participated in the protests. This is the testimony of Niaz Akh, who was 14 at the time of the protests and living in Iran's Kurdistan province.
2: On October 8th, 2022, I was at school. When the last bell rang, we went outside school. The protest started. One of the plainclothes agents came with a shotgun and tear gas. They fired tear gas and we all ran away. Agents fired metal pellets at two girls and they fell to the ground. All we could do was run. We fell to the ground. An agent pulled our hair. He was pulling us into a car to take us away. But somehow we managed to escape from him. When I got home, I saw that he had pulled my hair so hard that all of it was stuck inside my headscarf. After that day, I didn't feel normal and didn't go to school anymore. We couldn't stay in Iran anymore. Since then, we haven't seen our home, nor our family. No one.
0: Niaz Akh, again, 14 at the time of the 2022 protests. Amnesty International released its new report at a time when the organization is also calling for an enduring ceasefire and accountability for the ongoing illegal U.S.-Israeli bombing of Iran that's killed nearly 1,500 civilians. For more, we're joined by Rahab Arini, Amnesty International's Iran researcher. Their new report out today is titled Architects of Atrocities, State Machinery Orchestrating Crimes Against Humanity in Iran's 2022 Woman Life Freedom Uprising, joining us from London. Rahab, if you can lay out the findings of this massive 1,000-plus page report, and then also releasing it at this time when Amnesty has come out against the U.S.-Israeli war on Iran.
3: Hello, Amy. Thank you very much for having me. Amnesty International is launching this landmark report to send a central message to the international community. Repeated protest killings in Iran have become normalized. Impunity is leading to the loss of thousands of lives, and it is beyond time for the international community to end the crisis of impunity that is fueling repeated cycles of protest killings in Iran. Our research included interviews with 270 people, extensive analysis of documentary evidence, and analysis of over 2,000 videos. The evidence leaves no doubt. The Iranian authorities committed crimes against humanity, the crimes against humanity of murder, torture, rape and sexual violence, enforced disappearance and imprisonment and persecution on political, gender, ethnic and religious grounds to crush the Woman Life Freedom Uprising. And impunity for these crimes paved the way for further atrocities at even a more horrific level in January 2026. We are urging the international community to pursue justice because domestically there is no prospect for justice. We've explained in immense detail how the judiciary of the Islamic Republic of Iran is complicit in crimes against humanity. So the international community is kind of disconnected from reality by directing calls to accountability for the very authorities that are part of the security apparatus committing crimes in the country. We've named 87 officials who must face criminal investigations, but this is not an exhaustive list. It, however, shows how crimes against humanity are planned, coordinated and waged across the country, terrorizing entire communities to crush dissent. And as you noted, we are launching this report because we think that it's important that the crimes against humanity committed against protesters demanding dignity, freedom, and human rights are not overshadowed by the current new round of crisis that has also opened a new front of crimes under international law against people in Iran, this time due to the unlawful strikes of the US and Israel, which violate the UN Charter. We've been very clear that the suffering of victims of crimes against humanity must not be instrumentalized or weaponized by actors such as US and Israel. And at the same time, we are clear that we need people-centered strategies, and crimes against humanity must also not be forgotten or overshadowed because of the current crisis, because people in Iran are at risk of further massacres if global action on justice is not taken.
1: And Raha, you identify 87 officials within different levels of the Iranian government. How high does the responsibility go? And can you just say a little bit about how Iranian authorities justified the crackdown when it happened in 2022 and what their response has been to your report? You just released it this morning.
3: The responsibility goes all the way to the top of the chain of command. The 87 officials we've named include the Supreme Leader, the late Supreme Leader, who is the commander of the security forces. It includes the head of the general staff of the armed forces and commanders of the security forces leading on deadly protest dispersals, which are in the context of Iran, the police force and the Islamic Revolutionary Guard Corps. We've also named 25 Ministry of Interior officials. They include the then Minister of Interior, Ahmad Wahidi, who is now the General Commander of the IRGC, as well as provincial governors and county governors. Crimes against humanity are system crimes. This means that they require resources, organization, structures, and state policy. And this is precisely what we have shown in the report. In over 260 pages, we have mapped the chain of command behind these crimes, and we've shown how security forces across the country, a vast network of security forces, are deployed, equipped with firearms, military-grade firearms, such as assault rifles, submachine guns, and heavy machine guns to kill and injure protesters. There is a leaked document that shows or sheds light on the inner workings of the deadly crackdown. It's from a provincial police commander that instructed the security forces to respond mercilessly and go as far as causing death. These crimes were intended to take place because the authorities rely on a state policy of lethal force to crush dissent in the country.
1: Raha, you know, as we're talking, this is in the midst of the ongoing bombing of Iran, conflict with U.S. Israel against Iran. This has been going on for over 6 months now. What has been the relationship between the crackdown on dissent and the, you know, there was a people's uprising earlier this year that was brutally suppressed and this kind of war?
3: This has been a devastating year for people in Iran. The unlawful attacks of the US and Israel started as people were still reeling from the collective grief and trauma of the unprecedented January massacres. Just to remind ourselves, in January 2026, in less than 48 hours, on the 8th and 9th of January, security forces massacred thousands of protesters and bystanders across Iran to crush the largest nationwide uprising that the country had seen since 1979. After experiencing decades of repression at the hands of their own authorities, people in Iran are also now suffering violations of international humanitarian law and war crimes because of the tens of thousands of airstrikes by the US and Israeli authorities. So now they are caught between internal deadly repression and unlawful attacks by external actors. The Iranian authorities have also used the cover of wartime conditions to intensify domestic repression. They have further militarized public spaces. They are threatening almost on a routine basis further massacres of protesters and dissidents. They are counting on the fact that the international community is now looking elsewhere. Other headlines are dominating the news. So they tell people that their fingers are on trigger to launch further massacres.
0: Raha, we want to thank you so much for being with us. Raha Bahraini, human rights lawyer, researcher on Iran for Amnesty International. We'll link to your new report, Architects of Atrocities, State Machinery Orchestrating Crimes Against Humanity in Iran's 2022 Woman, Life, Freedom Uprising. Today, on the 4th anniversary of the death of 22-year-old Mahsa Amini in custody of Iran's morality police. I'm Amy Goodman with Anjali Kamat. Look forward to seeing people in Bayshore, New York tomorrow for Steal the Story, Please. Thanks so much.
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0: it's Tuesday, September 15th. I'm Scott Baba. New concerns about possible war crimes in Gaza as hundreds of bodies are recovered from under rubble in the territory.
1: These attacks must be effectively investigated. Where violations are established, those responsible must be held to account.
0: The Trump administration's Environmental Protection Agency attempts to kill its own power to regulate greenhouse gas emissions in power plants.
2: The Trump EPA is protecting its favorite industries rather than our health and environment. They're trying to undo a rule that they felt harmed an industry they care most about over other types of power, and at the same time ignore the science that led to it in the first place.
0: And Santa Clara County succeeds in its efforts to halt a South Bay immigration detention facility.
3: You know, again and again and again around the country, trying to move forward without complying with the law to see if anybody's going to hold them accountable. And then, until somebody does, they'll continue to move forward without regard to the rule of law.
0: These stories and more coming up from the studios of KPFA in Berkeley. This is the Pacifica Evening News. I'm Scott Baba. Saudi Crown Prince Mohammed bin Salman met with Egyptian President Abdel Fattah el-Sisi in Cairo today, seeking support as Yemen's Houthi rebels continue disrupting Red Sea shipping and driving up global oil prices. El-Sisi's office said Egypt offered, quote, unwavering support, though Egypt is not expected to provide direct military assistance. A Houthi health ministry spokesperson said Saudi airstrikes killed three people today, including two children in Yemen's Taiz province, a claim the Associated Press could not independently verify. The Houthis have made rapid advances, seizing the Red Sea port of Mocha and three strategic islands near the Bab el-Mandeb Strait. British Prime Minister spokesman Tom Wells said the Houthis, quote, must cease their attacks immediately. A fuel shortage in Yemen is hampering civilians trying to flee across the Red Sea to Djibouti, where more than 2,000 Yemenis have already arrived. The United Nations has allocated $9 million in emergency aid for displaced Yemenis. Oman's energy ministry called for alternative liquefied natural gas routes bypassing the Strait of Hormuz, either through Oman or Yemen, as Saudi Arabia's east-west pipeline remains offline. Oman state energy official Abdul Rahman Al-Yaye warned the pipeline's closure, quote, means more stress in the market, high prices for both gas and oil, and it means more disruptions to global supplies. Oman had been in talks with Iran to reopen the strait, but those negotiations were put on pause over the weekend. Iran's foreign ministry on Monday said the decision by Oman to postpone a meeting with Iran and other regional countries to discuss the Strait of Hormuz was due to a request by Saudi Arabia. Eshmael Begay, Iran's foreign ministry spokesperson, said, a proper opportunity had emerged. I don't think any responsible party would accept missing this opportunity for any reason, whether because of pressure from actors outside the region or because of pretexts that, in reality, have nothing to do with Iran. The reports that have been mentioned are correct. Saudi Arabia did request that the meeting be postponed for the time being. U.S. Secretary of State Marco Rubio separately spoke with Oman's foreign minister about efforts to revive a U.S.-Iran ceasefire and reopen the strait. Israeli strikes killed five people in Gaza overnight, including a 16-year-old, according to local health officials. Israel's military said one strike targeted a Hamas commander but did not comment on the other deaths. Fighting has eased since an October ceasefire, though Israeli fire has killed 1,375 Palestinians in Gaza since then, per local health officials. Meanwhile, the United Nations Office of the High Commissioner for Human Rights said today that the recovery of hundreds of bodies from destroyed buildings in Gaza has raised fresh concerns about possible war crimes. Tamin El-Keaton is a spokesperson for the UNHCR.
1: The remains of what appears to be entire families are now being unearthed at locations where that were pulverized by Israeli attacks. It is heartbreaking that the loved ones of those missing for so long are only now having their worst fears confirmed. The remains recovered so far may only be the tip of the iceberg. Much of Gaza has been flattened by Israeli bombing or demolition and clearing by heavy machinery and explosives. It is critical that evidence of violations, including at destroyed sites, be preserved, given ongoing legal proceedings regarding the conduct of hostilities in Gaza.
0: Al-Khitan said that the Israeli military appeared almost cavalier about collateral damage.
1: We have repeatedly expressed grave concerns that Israel's choices of methods and means of conducting hostilities, including through the extensive use of explosive weapons with wide area effects in densely populated areas, failed to ensure that they effectively distinguish between civilians and fighters. The discovery of extensive remains under the rubble in Gaza City resurfaces these concerns of war crimes and other atrocity crimes.
0: Israel has repeatedly denied deliberately targeting civilians. United Nations Human Rights Chief Volker Turk is calling for international investigators to be granted access across Gaza to help preserve evidence. Palestinian Civil Defense says more than 630 bodies have been recovered since November of last year, with roughly 8,000 more people believed still buried. United Nations official Ajith Songe said Israeli restrictions on equipment like excavators and DNA kits are hampering recovery efforts, saying, quote, "The collective impact of Israel's conduct is making any systematic large-scale search, recovery, and identification work nearly impossible." Meanwhile, the Trump administration is planning to deliver powerful 2,000-pound bombs to Israel as part of an upcoming arms deal, weapons that prompted such concerns about the possibility of mass casualties in Gaza that the Biden administration paused their delivery 2 years ago. The $2.8 billion package includes 40,000 of the bombs, made up of 20,000 MK-84s and 20,000 BLU-117s, according to two U.S. officials and a person familiar with the plan who spoke on condition of anonymity to discuss the package, which is not yet final. Congress has been informally notified about the pending deal, most of which is to be paid for with foreign military financing, in which U.S. taxpayer dollars are given to Israel to turn around and buy the weapons from the United States. In 2024, the Biden administration held off on one shipment of the bombs, but Trump lifted that hold when he took office again. Last year, the Trump administration bypassed a normal congressional review process and approved a nearly $3 billion sale to Israel that included more than 35,000 of the bombs. The administration then approved a new series of arms sales to Israel, totaling $6.67 billion in January. The 2,000-pound bombs have multiple variants, with some designed to penetrate deep underground targets, while others detonate above ground and cause widespread damage. Israel's Air Force carried out two airstrikes early Monday on a southern Lebanese village, killing at least 12 people and wounding others, including children. This, according to Lebanon's health ministry. Yesterday's strikes came amid a new round of escalation between Israel and the militant group Hezbollah, despite a truce reached more than 2 months ago. The strikes also came days after Israel's military said it is in, quote, operational control of the strategic Ali Taher Hill that overlooks several villages as well as main roads leading to the city of Nabatea. The health ministry said one of the strikes hit a building, killing 11 people, including two children. Eight were also wounded, including three children and a paramedic. The ministry said that another strike on a car in the village killed a paramedic with the Lebanese Islamic Rizala Scout Association and wounded two others. The Israeli military said the strikes come in retaliation for two Hezbollah drone attacks that exploded while targeting Israeli troops in Lebanon from the area yesterday. It said the strikes targeted a Hezbollah militant trying to transport weapons from Kfar Rahman. Hezbollah did not claim the attacks nor immediately issue a statement on the intensifying strikes around Nabatieh province. The Trump administration is stripping tens of millions of dollars in U.S. military assistance from countries in Europe and the Middle East to support conservative-leaning governments in Central and South America. Today, the State Department notified Congress that it will reprogram $52 million in foreign military financing from Slovakia, North Macedonia, Tunisia, and Iraq to Panama, Peru, Ecuador, and Colombia. Secretary of State Marco Rubio visited Colombia, Ecuador, and Peru last week and pledged to them additional support as the Trump administration has prioritized the Western Hemisphere in its foreign policy, with an emphasis on combating drug trafficking and illegal migration. It's just the latest in a series of moves that have reduced either money or troop deployments to Europe in response to President Donald Trump's complaints about NATO allies not spending enough on their defense budgets and other matters. Both North Macedonia and Slovakia are NATO members. But it also comes as the administration has put particular attention on the Western Hemisphere, aligning deeply with right-wing governments as Trump celebrates a renewal of the 19th century Monroe Doctrine, establishing Washington's dominance in the Americas. Foreign military financing provides recipient countries with taxpayer dollars to allow them to purchase military equipment from the United States. NATO says its fighter jets have shot down a drone that entered Lithuanian airspace. NATO officials announced the incident today, the day after the head of the alliance said strikes close to its territory would only increase its support for Ukraine and the war against Russia's full-scale invasion. Military officials in Lithuania, a NATO member, said the incident marked the first time that a drone had been shot down inside its airspace. Authorities did not comment on the drone's origin or purpose, saying further investigation was needed. But two senior officials said the device was likely carrying explosives. The United States has confirmed for the first time that it has deployed weapons in space, a remarkable revelation after previous warnings about countries such as Russia possibly weaponizing a global frontier long agreed in treaties to be used only for peaceful purposes. Air Force Secretary Troy Menk told the Air and Space Cyber Conference in Maryland yesterday that the U.S. has fielded, quote, on-orbit space control weapons capable of defending the joint force against hostile adversary action. Menk did not detail what the weapons were, how they work, or if they were targeting other objects in space or on Earth. But Menk said they were critical for U.S. security.
4: There have been many who have developing capabilities to take those away from us, to threaten those things. So it is critically important that we maintain our dominance not only in the air but in space, and so that we've had to take steps to make sure that when we're threatened, we can take care of that.
0: The U.S. had warned 2 years ago that Russia was developing a new space-based anti-satellite weapon, though the White House said the danger wasn't imminent at the time. But reports of the weapon reflected long-standing worries, given that much U.S. infrastructure depends on satellite communications. The U.S. had previously demonstrated its own abilities to shoot down satellites from Earth, and 2 years ago, Russia vetoed a joint U.S.-Japanese resolution at the United Nations that would have called on all countries not to develop or deploy weapons of mass destruction in space, arguing that the United States and its allies only opposed a ban on all weapons in outer space because they plan to deploy weapons there themselves. Anti-war groups are decrying the Pentagon's record $1.5 trillion budget request for the upcoming year. Catherine Carley reports.
5: With the war in Iran soon to enter its seventh month with no end in sight, the Trump administration is asking Congress for a record $1.5 trillion in military spending for 2027. The request includes a $500 billion increase in the Department of War's budget, in part to replenish ammunition stockpiles and begin construction of a new space-based missile defense system known as America's Golden Dome. Brian Garvey, executive director of Massachusetts Peace Action, says Americans will pay the price with cuts to health care, education, and housing.
6: That's going to be your taxes, and it's going to be cuts to services that you enjoy and that your families and your neighbors desperately need.
5: The U.S. military's budget is now roughly the size of the next seven largest military budgets around the world combined. To help cover the Department of War's growing price tag, the administration has requested a 10% cut in all non-defense spending. Anti-war activists are calling for a fundamental shift in the nation's priorities, away from war and militarism, and toward the urgent needs of families and communities. But despite entering office with a vow to reduce federal spending, President Donald Trump has increased the national debt to $40 trillion while cutting public safety net programs like Medicaid and SNAP. Massachusetts Congresswoman Ayanna Pressley says even supporters of the president are opposed to what she calls a manufactured illegal war.
7: He said he was going to be a president of peace. He's renamed the Department of Defense the Department of War. He's out here making reckless decisions as if this is some sort of video game and not people's real lives.
5: Pressley says the president's One Big Beautiful Bill Act has left 175,000 Massachusetts residents without food assistance, which amounted to just $6 a day or just $2 a meal per person. More than 320,000 residents have also lost their health insurance. She notes the war has already claimed the lives of at least 18 American service members and hundreds of innocent Iranian children. I'm Catherine Carley for Pacifica Network and Public News Service.
0: President Donald Trump went after the Supreme Court today after it rejected his push to restrict mail-in voting in this year's midterms, saying justices who opposed him were, quote, not the people I interviewed. His social media missive was just the latest in a long history of Trump assailing justices, particularly those he had nominated who ruled against him on his administration's most prominent initiatives. The president has been publicly furious with the Supreme Court over its decisions against restricting birthright citizenship and his ability to issue tariffs unilaterally. On mail-in voting, the Trump administration had made a last-minute push to have the U.S. Postal Service play a central role in deciding who would be able to receive a ballot. But state election officials argued there was not enough time to make the changes for the November 3rd midterm elections, and said their systems were already secure and accurate. The court ruled late yesterday in an emergency order that the restrictions would most likely lose in court, at least for this year's election. In a lengthy social media post today, Trump wrote, quote, "The court's inability and unwillingness to do the right thing for our country will go down in a very negative way in the annals of history. This Supreme Court is bullied and cajoled by the radical left into making decisions that have set America back at least 100 years. Attorney General Todd Blanche said later in the day that the administration was going to comply with the decision, though with reservations.
8: Of course, we're going to comply with the Supreme Court's decision, as we always do. That doesn't mean that we're not going to do everything in this administration that we can to make sure that there are free and fair elections. And again, there's this constant pressure and this effort by the media and mostly by Democrats that somehow doing that is a bad thing. Everybody should want that. The Republicans and Democrats should want free and fair elections. So while the Supreme Court did what it did, we're not going to stop the work that we're doing, but we are, of course, going to follow the orders of the court.
0: There is little evidence that voter fraud through mail ballots or otherwise takes place to any significant degree in the United States. And according to whistleblower complaints about the online portal that states would have been required to use to submit voter rolls to the Postal Service for verification, flaws in that system could have led to the unintended removal of thousands of voters. Separately, Blanche also defended Trump's commentary about the court, dismissing the idea that his attacks on them were undermining the court's independence.
8: That's what a democracy is about. A democracy is about three branches of government, and President Trump being critical of folks on the Supreme Court. We very much disagree with the Supreme Court's decision. And that should be obvious from our papers and from our, what we've said publicly about the case. And so I am also upset about the Supreme Court decision, but the idea that President Trump shouldn't be allowed to communicate to the American people his frustration, I don't share that.
0: With less than 50 days until the midterm elections, President Donald Trump is escalating his focus on how the November vote will be conducted. With Trump openly calling for Republicans to take greater control over elections and even to
9: cheat like hell.
0: Now, Democratic senators say a new whistleblower disclosure points to another effort inside the Department of Homeland Security that could interfere with the election. Lauren Schmidt reports.
10: A Department of Homeland Security whistleblower is alleging that federal employees posed as individuals to access state voter registration systems under the direction of federal officials. An allegation that, if true, is against the law. The unnamed whistleblower reportedly brought the allegations to California Senator Alex Padilla and Senate Minority Leader Chuck Schumer, who held a joint press conference from the Senate gallery shortly after releasing their findings.
11: We just got more proof of Trump's vile schemes to rig our elections. Are revealing a bombshell whistleblower complaint about the Department of Homeland Security's effort to interfere in the upcoming election on Trump's behalf.
10: The whistleblower disclosure shared three main allegations. First, the whistleblower alleges DHS personnel are being ordered to violate state laws to access sensitive voter information under false pretenses. According to the disclosure, officers assigned to what officials internally called the, quote, unlawful voter initiative were directed to use personal information obtained through DHS databases

0: alleges U.S. citizens are being swept into the initiative because of faulty or incomplete data.
1: U.S. citizens are being investigated and flagged based on unreliable data. You hear that, America? DHS, under Trump, is forcing its officials to carry out an illegal scheme, break state laws, and treat U.S. citizens as collateral damage, all to advance his scheme to rig the election.
0: California Senator Alex Padilla says while the disclosures are shocking, they're not surprising, and points to Trump's record dating back to 2017.
2: That's right, almost 10 years. In 2017, I served as California Secretary of State, and I stopped him from obtaining California voter data. As my Secretary of State colleagues from across the country, Republican and Democrat, did as well. Today, it's 2026. And just last week in Dallas, you heard him call on his supporters to, quote, cheat like hell to make sure that Republicans win this November. Trump's words, cheat like hell. He even offered $5,000 to every American if they reelect Republican majorities. But today we have new insight into just how far this administration is willing to go. Thanks to the courage of a whistleblower who came forward last week, we now know that United States Citizenship and Immigration Service officers have been ordered to lie. They've been ordered to misrepresent themselves to access state voter systems. Systems explicitly warning that accessing another voter's information without authorization is against the law.
0: Padilla and Schumer are calling on the Department of Homeland Security to immediately halt the initiative and provide Congress with information about their clandestine program.
2: We're 50 days away from Election Day, and the stakes could not be higher. So Senator Schumer and I are calling on Secretary Mullen to immediately end this unlawful sham initiative.
0: Padilla characterized the allegations as especially alarming because they come just weeks before the November 2026 midterms. The administration is publicly asserting, without evidence, that large numbers of non-citizens are unlawfully registered to vote, and deploying federal law enforcement to investigate those claims in what Schumer called desperation. In July, President Trump took to a primetime address, a space usually reserved for major U.S. announcements, like military actions or crises. Instead, he used the time to claim he would prove widespread voter fraud. But the promised bombshell landed more with a thud, as one of Trump's central claims was that over 200,000 non-citizens were registered to vote. A claim disputed by election officials and even the far-right think tank Heritage Foundation, who authored Project 2025. But the day after Trump's address, DHS Secretary Mark Wayne Mullen backed up Trump's remarks.
3: So for us, we're going to take proactive and reactive measures.
0: Notably, it's highly unusual for DHS personnel to function as the primary investigator of individual voters and their state voter registration records, as election fraud is traditionally led by the FBI or Justice Department. And it's written into our Constitution that state and local governments administer elections. For the Sacramento-based civil rights attorney and political commentator Mark Reichel, who's widely regarded as an expert in constitutional law, he sees the DHS's outsized role in elections, including previous threats of ICE at polling locations, as more than hyperbolic.
4: ICE has way more leeway, and that's creeping over, and they are now completely involved in our domestic life. There's a lot of statements from the Trump administration that they're going to be at all the polling booths in the blue states and in the swing states and swing counties. And, you know, I don't doubt it. So I'm trying not to be too pessimistic, but I'm of the belief that when people are seeking power, Nothing will stop them except stopping them. And you can reason with them all you want, but I think reasoning with people that are seeking power is a waste of time. And that's kind of what I think it is. It's a waste of time with MAGA, with any Trump policies.
0: The Associated Press has characterized the whistleblower's testament on the secretive initiative as Trump's last-ditch effort ahead of the November elections.
4: I think there's problems with the Constitution. There's problems with how we have our constitutional government here. There's way too much power in the executive branch. There's super big holes that they could drive through, and they will. And as a result, I think they're aware of that, the Trump group. And I don't think you've ever seen anything like this. I mean, I think you've ever seen anything like this.
0: Nor the White House or the Department of Homeland Security have responded to inquiries from media as of news time. The whistleblower account released Monday was produced by the watchdog group Democracy Defenders Fund. The group, which said it represents the whistleblower as a client, said the person is anonymous because of, quote, an extreme fear of retaliation, but they feel an obligation to speak up about the misconduct and gross mismanagement they have witnessed, close quote. For KPFA News, I'm Lauren Schmidt.
5: A record 89% of Americans say corruption is widespread in the U.S. government, according to a new Gallup poll. That's up 10 percentage points from last year and the highest level recorded in Gallup's 20-year trend. The concern is broadly bipartisan. 83% of Republicans, 90% of independents, and 91% of Democrats say government corruption is widespread. Democrats' concerns have risen sharply since President Donald Trump returned to office in 2024. 57% of Democrats said corruption was widespread. That increased to 76% last year and 91% this year. Republicans' views have changed less, with about 8 in 10 saying corruption is widespread over the past 2 years. The views of independents have mostly aligned with Democrats. The U.S. also now exceeds the median level of perceived government corruption among other advanced economies. In 2025, 59% was the median among the 38 countries in the Organization for Economic Cooperation and Development. Americans also increasingly see corruption in business, with 71% saying it is widespread, but that remains 18 points below the level for government corruption. I'm Scott Baba. You're listening to the Pacifica Evening News. We'll be back with more after this.
6: Everything feels sharp lately. 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So let's slow it down. Just for a moment. Just for this breath. Be kind, beginning with you. Kindness may seem small, it isn't. It's how we carry each other through in times like these. Information matters, care matters too. KPFA is here for both, independent, listener-supported, and rooted in community.
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5: FBI Director Kash Patel says the FBI will not shy away from election integrity efforts, potentially including sending agents to polls on Election Day. Patel spoke at a heated hearing of the Senate Judiciary Committee, where he was grilled by Democrats over more than 4 hours. Christopher Martinez reports.
7: FBI Director Kash Patel's hearing in the Senate Judiciary Committee grew, to put it mildly, heated at times, as when Republican Committee Chair Chuck Grassley of Iowa ended New Jersey Democrat Cory Booker's questioning of Patel. Booker had blasted Patel as an embarrassment who was not qualified to be an FBI agent, and he blamed Chair Grassley for being biased.
8: If you want my questions, go to the next person. This is ridiculous. What a mockery you are.
9: You are the biggest mockery in the United States Senate, and you're sitting next to Schiff.
8: Yeah, well, 8 million people in New Jersey don't think so.
10: John.
8: At least I didn't get my job the way you got your job.
10: Are you going to interfere with Senator Graham asking her questions,
8: I
10: too?
8: I certainly will not.
10: Too, as well? Or
8: I
10: are you
8: will
10: done
8: not.
10: Now? Are you ready to shut up?
8: I am done, sir.
7: Grassley, chair of the committee, was clearly a supporter of Patel.
10: You're now in your year two of your directorship. In that short amount of time, you faced many challenges, both internal and external forces that you faced. It's not an easy task managing both internal and external forces while at the same time repairing the damage done by your predecessors.
7: Patel boasted of his accomplishments, sometimes taking credit for crime reductions that began during the Biden administration.
9: This has been the most prolific run of crime reduction in the United States history, with the help of our great partners since the beginning of the Trump administration. Here are a few numbers, and behind these stats are lives saved across the country. The FBI has arrested 54,000 violent criminals. That's up 90% from the 18-month-year period prior to that. That's making America safe.
7: Senator Dick Durbin of Illinois, the ranking Democrat on the committee, took a decidedly different perspective, calling Patel the least qualified and most partisan FBI director in history.
11: Under this, Mr. Patel's failed leadership, decades of efforts to modernize and reform the FBI are being undone, and the Bureau has been reshaped as a political weapon against President Trump's political enemies and a shield to protect the president and his MAGA loyalist, not the American people.
7: The hearing lasted more than 4.5 hours, and it covered a wide range of issues. Democrats blasted Patel over his firing of agents who took part in investigations of President Donald Trump, and a spate of probes into media links, and whether employees would be sent to the polls on election night in light of Trump's claims of voter fraud. Ranking Democrat Durbin raised an issue that has been a sore issue for the Trump administration.
11: Director Patel has also played a key role in the Trump administration's cover-up of the Epstein files.
7: He points out that Patel diverted more than 1,000 FBI agents to review the Epstein files and flag any mentions of President Trump.
11: So today we find ourselves in a position where the FBI is expending immense resources to protect President Trump politically and deliver retribution to his enemies, but is diverting resources away from protecting the safety, security, and rights of ordinary Americans and their families.
7: Patel pushed back, boasting of arresting a record 5,000 child predators and human traffickers over an 18-month period.
9: So if you want to keep talking about the Epstein files, go ahead. This FBI will always investigate individuals, as we have done.
11: So you just missed one important point. You may remember it. Congress had to pass a law requiring the disclosure of the Epstein files. We had to wait until a woman was elected to Congress and gave us the necessary votes in the House to discharge the bill and force a vote in the House on the release of the Epstein files. This was not volunteered by the Trump administration. It took a law to force them to do it.
9: You could have passed that law in the Biden administration.
11: Yeah,
9: you didn't.
11: Sure. Well, let me tell you, could have come up with a better explanation than that, that's for sure.
7: Patel also defended the FBI against criticisms over a recent rule change that means applicants to become FBI agents will no longer be automatically disqualified for participating in prostitution or bestiality. Patel explained that that was to protect victims who were forced into prostitution or bestiality. But while Patel was willing to discuss bestiality in the Senate hearing, he was less willing to talk about the 2020 presidential election. That came up in a question from Democratic Senator Peter Welch of Vermont.
12: President Trump said the following just this past weekend while in Ireland, where he was at a golf tournament. He said, quote, "We had a rigged election. As you know, it was totally rigged because I won three times. I didn't win twice. I won three times." And, of course, the president is saying he won the 2020 election. Do you agree with that?
9: There are many ongoing investigations surrounding that matter, so I'm not going to comment on it and stylize the evidence.
7: Welch raised another question about whether the FBI will be sending agents to the polls in this year's midterm elections. After seeming to tell Senator Blumenthal no, Patel's answer to Welch said that there are election crisis coordinators at all field offices, adding that the FBI will not shy away from election integrity efforts.
12: You told Mr. Blumenthal you weren't sending FBI agents to election sites. You told, and according to Mr. James, you said the FBI is on the way. And this is about whether the United States citizens Republicans, Democrats, Independents are the deciders of this election, or there's election interference led by the FBI and the Trump administration. That's what this is about.
7: Welch asked Patel for a direct promise.
12: Do you pledge that you will not in any way interfere in the will of the American people when they go to the polls in November?
9: I pledge unequivocally that I will not participate in your charade of lies.
7: Reporting for Pacifica Radio News KPFA, I'm Christopher Martinez.
5: Democratic lawmakers held a public forum in Washington on Monday with allegations of corruption in the Trump administration. Members of the House and Senate Permanent Subcommittee on Investigations said they held the shadow forum at the Capitol at a time when many Americans are struggling to make ends meet. Max Pringle reports.
13: Senate Investigations Subcommittee Ranking Member Richard Blumenthal from Connecticut said President Trump, his family, and associates have been enriching themselves at the expense of ordinary Americans. He said Republican lawmakers have drafted the Clarity Act, which would create a digital currency trading framework.
14: It purports to prevent conflicts of interest and corruption by the president of the United States. It is a charade. It is a sham.
13: Blumenthal said the Clarity Act would do nothing to rein in Trump and his son's cryptocurrency venture.
14: This measure guarantees that the law will never be enforced against President Donald Trump. It would allow him to continue making hundreds of millions of dollars through World Liberty Financial and his meme coin and other crypto ventures. In fact, the bill does not restrict the primary ways that Trump has raked in $1.4 billion last year.
13: Ranking House Investigations Committee member Robert Garcia of California says Liberty Financial is the Trump Organization's primary vehicle for graft.
15: Now, we know the family has made over $2.4 billion in profit just from their crypto grift, and they make millions more every single week. If you want to buy a pardon or change government policy, you can invest with Trump's crypto companies or even buy some coins. Or you can donate to the inauguration, the ballroom, or library funds. It's all out in the open for anyone to see.
13: Experts brought in to testify on the level of corruption in the administration said President Trump and his allies in Congress are the ones expected to regulate the meme coin and crypto industries, enriching them. Scott Graytek is with Transparency International U.S.
16: He has enormous power over the industry over which he is writing and enforcing the rules. And at the same time, he is making enormous amounts of money from that very same industry. What is the American public supposed to think here? What is the answer? Trust me?
13: Graytek said under President Trump's watch, the U.S. has reached new lows of public corruption.
16: For more than 30 years, we have put out a report that looks at corruption risks across the entire world in about 182 countries and territories. It's called the Corruption Perceptions Index. In the latest edition of this work that we put out earlier this year, the United States received its lowest score ever. This has been a decade-long decline, but this year the United States scored the worst when it comes to whether there are public perceptions of corruption in this country.
13: Congressional Democrats say they plan to keep investigating and exposing the alleged corruption and graft in the Trump White House leading up to the November election. For KPFA News, I'm Max Pringle.
5: Senate Democrats today blocked legislation to create a new regulatory framework for cryptocurrency, stalling an industry-backed effort to place new guardrails around digital assets after demanding more limits on President Donald Trump's investments. The 49-50 vote on whether to move forward with the legislation was a pivotal election year test for the $2.3 trillion cryptocurrency market, as the industry has pushed aggressively for a uniform set of rules. The Senate debate came as cryptocurrency companies have become a major political force and as Trump has amassed significant wealth in crypto while in office. While some Democrats are friendly towards the industry and support the idea of regulation, They have been adamant that the bill include strong ethics safeguards to prevent the president and his family from enriching themselves while he's in office. The opposition appears to have only solidified 2 months before the midterm elections, despite significant donations that crypto groups have given to some Democrats in recent years. Massachusetts Senator Elizabeth Warren, the top Democrat on the Senate Banking Committee, pointed out that Trump has talked up crypto, supported pro-crypto rules, and installed crypto-friendly regulators to great personal benefit.
17: Shortly before he was sworn in as president the second time, Trump opened his own crypto business. And boy, what a launch that man had. As he talked up crypto, the money just kept rolling in. In 2025 alone, Trump and his family raked in $1.4 billion from their crypto ventures. In fact, Donald Trump made more from crypto last year than any publicly traded crypto company in America. There is no one who has more to gain personally from this bill than the President of the United States.
5: East Bay environmental and community groups are rallying outside this evening's Berkeley City Council meeting, where the council is considering a resolution opposing the handling, storage, and transportation of coal and petroleum coke in the Bay Area. The resolution comes amid renewed controversy over a proposed coal export terminal in West Oakland. It calls for a stricter regulation of coal facilities by the Bay Area Air District and expresses Berkeley's support for Assembly Bill 40. Organizers with No Coal in Oakland say hundreds of people are expected to attend the rally. Ahead of today's action, KPFA's Lauren Schmidt spoke with Clara Weinstein, a Berkeley resident and member of the Keep Coal Out of the East Bay Coalition.
18: We are organizing a rally to protest the coal terminal that's being built in West Oakland. This coal terminal has been in the works for over 10 years, and it's faced community opposition every step of the way. Coal is the dirtiest and most polluting fuel out there. So this is something that people really don't want to see affecting their health and affecting their communities. It's people's health and people's homes on the line. And that's why we are organizing in Berkeley to pass a city resolution that would oppose coal shipping, handling, and storage, and also urge more stringent regulations for coal terminals.
0: This comes as the Berkeley City Council will actually vote on a resolution opposing coal handling, storage, and transport in the Bay Area. And yourself, along with hundreds, are expected to rally outside. Can you talk about why this is so important to your organization and the almost dozen others who will be participating?
18: Yeah, so the Bay already has really high levels of pollution, especially particulate pollution. And if this coal terminal is built, especially if mitigations are not put in place, that's going to push pollution to even more dangerous levels. And it's going to affect West Oakland, where the terminal is going to be built, but also communities up and down the rail line. So Berkeley, Richmond, Martinez, everywhere in between. And right now we're working on this strategy of getting different cities across the rail line to pass resolutions opposing coal. So Richmond actually passed a resolution a few weeks ago. They were the first one. And we're already working in resolutions in Emeryville, Albany, and some other cities. So we're hoping that Berkeley is going to be the second city to join on and publicly oppose coal.
0: These resolutions, are they more than just symbolic?
18: Yeah, it's more than just condemning the terminal. It's also putting practical strategies into place to mitigate the effects of coal pollution. So one of the things in the resolution is calling on the Bay Area Air District. Those are our local regulators, to, when these permit applications come in, which we're expecting to happen in the next few months, to look at them really seriously, make sure they do an environmental impact review, and just hold these developers to the most stringent regulations that they can. So it's both standing up and saying, I don't like this. We shouldn't have a coal terminal in Oakland. And it's also more of a practical strategy to, okay, this is our pathway to actually regulating that pollution.
0: And just on your own lobbying efforts of the Berkeley City Council, are you feeling hopeful that they'll pass the resolution?
18: We are feeling hopeful. The coal terminal would expose about 262,000 people to toxic coal dust pollution. So again, this is really everyone's issue. It's not just an Oakland thing. It's not just a Berkeley thing, but something that we all have to stand up and get loud about. It's definitely going to help if we have people there tomorrow. So we encourage people to come out. It's tomorrow from 6 to 8 at 1231 Addison Street. We're going to have local leaders. We'll have puppets. We'll have singing. It should be a really great event. And your presence definitely matters in getting this passed.
5: That was KPFA's Lauren Schmidt speaking with Clara Weinstein, a Berkeley resident and member of the Keep Coal Out of the East Bay Coalition. In June, the Trump administration announced up to $75 million in federal funding for the proposed West Gateway Coal Export Terminal in Oakland. In late August, the Oakland Police Department said an internal audit uncovered alleged employee fraud totaling about $38,000. Police said irregularities were found while reviewing employee timesheets, prompting investigations by the department's Internal Affairs Bureau and Criminal Investigation Division. According to police, investigators found evidence of alleged grand theft and public official fraud. The employee was placed on modified assignment during the investigation and is now on administrative leave. OPD said the case has been turned over to the Alameda County District Attorney's Office for possible criminal charges. Today, Oakland leaders and police watchdog groups rallied and called for accountability in the wake of Oakland Police Department's latest scandal. Just weeks before a judge will consider ending OPD's decades-long federal oversight over racist corruption. The latest scandal involves two police officers who were arraigned on federal fraud charges last week for attempting to falsify FAA Federal Aviation Administration pilot certificates. A third alleged co-conspirator was also indicted. They all pled not guilty. KPFA's Christina Onnisten has more on their charges.
19: The 15-page indictment claims two Oakland police officers, David Mack and Brandon Mart, conspired with an FAA, Federal Aviation Administration, security inspector, William Miller, to fraudulently obtain pilot certificates without taking the required tests. The scheme allowed the two to hold the higher-paying positions as helicopter operators without the tests to guarantee that expertise. Those certificates allegedly included a flight instructor certificate, a helicopter instructor instrument add-on rating, and a commercial pilot rotorcraft helicopter certificate. For Officer Mart, he faces a six-count fraud indictment that includes obstructing justice by falsifying Oakland Police Department helicopter logs to cover up the fake certificate scheme. The two counts of obstruction are the harshest and carry a maximum 20 years in prison. Officer David Mack allegedly conspired and obtained a commercial pilot rotorcraft helicopter certificate, also without ever taking the test required to receive it. He faces a two-count fraud indictment, the harshest crime, a maximum 5 years in prison. Oakland Chief of Police James Beer released a public statement about the two police officers named in the indictment.
20: We take these allegations seriously and are cooperating with outside law enforcement agencies as they conduct their investigation. The employees in question were placed on administrative leave pending the outcome of the case.
19: Officers Mack and Mart both began their careers with OPD in September of 2014, according to the law enforcement tracker Open Oversight. They eventually moved up to become helicopter pilots for OPD's Air Support Unit, known as the Argus. Oakland Police declined to comment on the pending litigation, but did tell KPFA News a pilot's pay is 5% higher. It declined to give personnel details or if the officers were ever in the armed forces. Our inquiry of whether the alleged fake certificates were needed as part of operating OPD's helicopter were not returned by airtime, but generally, officers are required to undergo regular pilot tests. Certifications like those sought in the indictment may be critical to operating the Argus, OPD's helicopter unit. According to the indictment, Officer Mart actually failed a 2024 test, failing to conduct five maneuvers required, including security maneuvers mostly needed to navigate aircraft safely in Bay Area fog and cloudy weather. But FAA Aviation Safety Inspector Miller certified Officer Mack anyways. The certificates require what's called check rides, which include an oral test to gauge knowledge about aircraft systems and regulations, weather, and flight planning. And it also includes a flight test to ensure the applicant knows specific maneuvers and emergency procedures. In another instance, the indictment claims Miller also issued an officer an FAA certificate while across the country in Florida, as he claimed to have administered the test in California at the Oakland airport. Again, OPD Chief of Police, Beer.
20: Police officers, they're held to a higher standard both on and off duty, and that standard's not negotiable. When I became Chief of Police, I made it clear that anyone who commits a crime in our city will be held accountable, including members of the Oakland Police Department, who are entrusted with a level of authority and responsibility that few others are given. When an officer violates that trust, it not only undermines the integrity of that individual, but it also erodes the confidence our community has in the entire profession. I want my community to know that I take allegations of criminal misconduct against any member of OPD very seriously.
19: Officers Mack and Mart are on paid administrative leave pending an investigation. FAA Aviation Safety Inspector William Miller faces a 5-count fraud indictment. Each crime carries 3 to 5 years in prison. KPFA News reached out to the FAA for comment about Miller. The agency declined, but online information and sources show Miller did not work for the FAA in the Bay Area. His online profile shows Orlando. The three men were arraigned last week in federal court in Oakland. They pled not guilty. Their lawyers have requested the court seal the documents. KPFA, though, did obtain the indictment. They're scheduled to reappear in court November 30th. Other media reports suggest losing two helicopter pilots has cut back the OPD's ability to operate its helicopters, leaving only 3 more pilots on staff. The fraud charges against the officers come just weeks after Alameda County prosecutors charged an Oakland police sergeant, Kevin Arias, with grand theft of personal property, alleging he logged $38,000 in hours that he did not work. Later this month, the federal judge overseeing Oakland Police Department, stemming from a decades-old charge of racist corruption, will consider ending the federal receivership. I'm Christina Onnestad, reporting for Pacifica Radio, KPFA.
5: A federal judge has granted a preliminary injunction blocking construction at a proposed ICE facility in the South Bay. Lauren Schmidt reports.
0: In a 23-page ruling, U.S. District Judge Umi K. Lee found that California and Santa Clara County are likely to succeed on their claim that the federal government advanced an ICE detention center project east of Gilroy without conducting environmental review that is required by law. The judge found that allowing construction to continue could cause immediate and irreparable environmental harm, which for now has halted the project. Now, Santa Clara County Council Tony Lopresti said he will continue to seek a permanent order to block the project. He spoke with KPFA News shortly before Lee issued her ruling.
1: But we think the real resolution here, the one that should be pursued in good faith, is for defendants to look at this objectively and understand that they broke the law and that this is the wrong place for this project.
0: The decision marks an early victory in a legal campaign challenging the federal government's plan to convert the property into an ICE facility. The judge heard arguments from both sides on September 8th, but did not rule from the bench. Much of the hearing centered on how the proposed facility would be used and whether the property's septic system could safely handle the increased occupancy.
1: They tried to move this project through in secrecy without complying with the sort of basic procedures and requirements that they were required to comply with.
0: Under the provisional preliminary injunction, U.S. Immigration and Customs Enforcement must pause construction, demolition, and development at the 7240 Holsklaw Road property, and the injunction will remain in effect until the court orders otherwise. The ruling has also been welcomed by immigrant rights advocates who have organized local opposition to the planned facility. Among them is Hui Tran, the executive director of Services, Immigrant Rights, and Education Network.
2: Or SIREN for short. I mean, this is great news. The Department of Homeland Security was trying to build a brand new holding facility for ICE in the dark, cover of dark, right? There was no coordinating or connecting with local jurisdictions. They were trying to just secretly build up a facility that can hold up to upwards of 150 people and temporarily before they transfer them to these decrepit and inhumane detention centers. But what they got instead was a very strong reaction, a very strong sign of opposition to what they were trying to do.
0: Still, a preliminary injunction is only a pause while the case continues through the courts. SIREN is therefore encouraging those opposed to the project to remain engaged.
2: 100%. That is absolutely our message. So the county and the state are doing what they can. So they're doing their job. We have to do ours, and we have to turn out. And that's a big, big, big focus for the ICE out of Gilroy Coalition.
0: Congress has provided roughly $170 billion for President Trump's immigration enforcement agenda. As the administration races to build the infrastructure needed to carry out its mass deportation agenda, Santa Clara Council Tony Lopresti argues that the federal government is willing to disregard the law to meet its goals.
1: I think the more that we can speak up, speak out, and hold them accountable.
21: 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No problem. 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
24: You're listening to Tectonic, a production of WFMU in Jersey City, New Jersey. 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
25: Hey, everybody. Welcome to another episode of Tectonic. My name is Mark Hurst. I'll be your host for the next hour. Thanks so much for joining. We're going to be talking with Byron Tao today about surveillance, in particular the surveillance that the U.S. government is carrying out on American citizens every day in ways that most citizens, I think, are unaware of, and this surveillance state is growing. And so I want to talk about that today. I'll get to Byron Tao in a moment, but I just want to say something else about the show, which is that the show has cleared another milestone, which is that as of a few days ago, Tectonic turned 9 years old, if you can believe it. The first Tectonic episode was in September of 2017, and so this week marks 9 years of Tectonic, and I'm so happy to still be on. I'm grateful for the opportunity to still be talking to you and putting together these shows. I still have energy for this. I hope you have energy to keep hearing what the tech industry is doing, how it's affecting us, what we can do about it. And hitting this milestone of 9 years brings me back a little bit to how the world was 9 years ago, back in 2017, and specifically what it was like for me as I was first trying to get the word out about what I saw coming from the tech industry, because as a tech veteran, I could see where things were going to head. I would say I wasn't particularly good at the radio show at the beginning, but I did have a very clear and distinct vision that things were about to get really bad, and surveillance in particular was going to be one of the main threats of Silicon Valley against the rest of us. And I remember these early episodes on Tectonic of waving my arms and shouting about surveillance and having interviews with people trying to find data and case studies and anecdotes and research and to really put some substance behind this assertion that a surveillance state was being built around us. Of course, the Snowden revelations were a few years old at that point, but it really wasn't part of the public conversation. In fact, I remember having some conversations within the first year of Tectonic where people I talked to were wondering maybe if I was falling prey to some conspiracist thinking, that maybe I was exaggerating or maybe I had read the wrong source. I mean, come on, Mark, surely the surveillance state is a little overblown. Well, I'm not getting that reaction anymore 9 years later. I think people have a sense that the government is spying on them, as well as the big tech companies is spying on them as well. And so it becomes important for us to stay focused on what's happening and to continually update what our knowledge is about the growth of the surveillance state. And that's why I wanted to bring Byron Tao back on. If you've been listening to Tectonic for some time, you know that Byron was on the show a little over 2 years ago. He was on in June 2024 because he had written a book called Means of Control, How the Hidden Alliance of Tech and Government is Creating a New American Surveillance State. And we talked in that interview about the book and specifically this idea that surveillance wasn't just Facebook over here and, you know, the intelligence agencies over there. Increasingly, those companies and agencies are working together. Well, 2 years later, that partnership of Silicon Valley and the government agencies spying on all of us is ever more intertwined, ever closer and chummy, especially due to the alliance between the current occupant and his administration with the big tech CEOs. So I wanted to bring Byron Tao back to ask him, how are we looking now, 2 years after Means of Control came out? And I'm going to play you that interview that we just recorded. But first, I want to play you just a few minutes of that original interview from 2024, just to give you some sense, a little bit of context about the scope of the surveillance state. I'm just going to give you one excerpt of that interview that I thought was really indicative of what the problem is that we're facing and that has indeed grown since 2024. So here it is. It's just a few minutes, an excerpt of my interview on Tectonic with Byron Tao from the June 24, 2024 show. Here it is. Okay, now let's talk about some of the risks that ordinary people are running, just not service people overseas necessarily, but anybody listening to this who uses a surveillance device such as an iPhone or an Android surveillance phone. Here's something you wrote, quote, if you've ever been on a dating app that wanted your location, or if you ever granted a weather app permission to know where you are 24/7, there is a good chance a detailed log of your precise movement patterns has been vacuumed up and saved in some databank somewhere that tens of thousands of total strangers have access to. That includes intelligence agencies, foreign governments, private investigators. It even includes nosy journalists. So, Byron, when you talk to people about the revelations in this book, Means of Control, how do you go about describing to people what the usual habits of an internet user today turn into in terms of their vulnerability to surveillance?
3: I think, unfortunately, there is a lot of nihilism among people about their privacy. You know, I think they feel like they have no real control and that they are unwilling to give up some of the conveniences of modern life. And in some cases, it's a learned helplessness where they say, either I have no control over it and I can't do anything about it, or I don't really have anything tremendously embarrassing to hide, and maybe I shouldn't worry too much about it. But I think there are some, you know, stories in this book that illustrate that specific individuals can be at risk and can have things they don't necessarily want blared to the world become public. And I always point to the story of a Catholic priest who was using Grindr. Now, there's nothing wrong with using Grindr, but the Catholic Church takes a dim view on homosexuality and enforces a celibacy policy on its clergy. And so, you know, a Catholic official using Grindr is a big story in the Catholic world, and a small publication that covers Catholicism got data from some sort of a data broker that these journalists were able to trace a specific priest that was using Grindr to a specific Catholic facility, and he had to resign his job with the Catholic Church for some period of time. And so these apps that we load up our phone with are weather apps, dating apps, things that ask for our location either frequently or 24/7. These are a danger to our privacy in the world, right? If you're in a state seeking abortion care, there's been a lot where that might be illegal and you potentially want to travel out of state. There's been a lot of concern about the fact that cell phone carriers and many apps will have access to your location. You know, if you're using Grindr or Tinder, these are apps that have advertising in them, and often you agree to share your location because you want partners, you know, not 20 miles away, but 1 or 2 miles away. And so these apps and the advertising networks that they're plugged into all have some visibility into where a person is. And that data can be vacuumed up and has been vacuumed up to embarrass someone or to make them lose their job. And on top of that, law enforcement is increasingly interested in acquiring this kind of data in bulk to do sort of suspicionless and warrantless tracking of phones, of people, of cars. You know, traditionally in the United States, when you are a suspect in a crime and the police need to show probable cause, and then they go get a search warrant or they can go get some information about you. But the amount of data out there means that police can often query these commercial data banks without any sort of probable cause or a judge. And we have seen instances, including in facial recognition databases and geolocation data sets, where the police make very bad inferences based on this data. They're sloppy, or they make logical leaps, or the technology isn't 100% perfect, and they end up arresting the wrong person. And that is something that really can affect your life. If you're accused of an armed robbery or a kidnapping and you had nothing to do with it, it was just because a GPS ping was in the wrong place and a careless sergeant who didn't quite look at the information closely misread it, that can be life-altering. And that's something that has less of a chance of happening if you have multiple eyes on a document like a search warrant and you have lawyers and a judge that look it over. There are just more checks in place than if you were just going to a computer and querying what phones were near a suspected robbery site. There may be hundreds if it was in a public place during a crowded time, and all those people could be suspects in a police inquiry without ever having to go to a judge or to show that a specific individual was involved in a crime before getting their information. So there are all sorts of real life harms. There are good reasons for the procedures that we have in place about giving governments access to data. And a lot of those procedures are falling away just by the nature of technology.
25: And the nature of this government-corporate partnership. You also mentioned a couple of times in the book the Fourth Amendment, which is supposed to provide some protection against warrantless surveillance. Can you talk a little bit about the Fourth Amendment and how government agencies are, as you write, doing an end run around the Fourth Amendment?
3: Sure. The Fourth Amendment is essentially one of our core constitutional protections that in theory protects against unreasonable searches and seizures. That generally speaking means that police need either some sort of probable cause to search a vehicle or to pat you down, or they need to go get a search warrant off. And in the case of, you know, information stored on a computer or in your home, and those are procedural checks designed to protect liberty. Those are things that were put in place early on in our country's history to prevent against the kind of abuses and the arbitrariness by which British officials were acting in the colonies. And it's a key and core constitutional protection and a limit on government power. The problem is there's this doctrine that comes along with the Fourth Amendment that was articulated in the 60s and the 70s by federal courts that's called the third party doctrine. And basically what it says is if you share information with a third...
25: Okay, and I'm going to fade that out there. That is the excerpt that I wanted to play for you from the June 24, 2024 Tectonic episode. That was my interview with Byron Tao, who at the time had just come out with a book called Means of Control, that was talking about the growth of the American surveillance state given the partnership between Silicon Valley and American intelligence and spy and other government agencies and law enforcement. That trend of tech surveillance based on both corporate and government partnership has only grown. The surveillance state has only grown. And I thought, as I said at the beginning of the show, it would be a good time to bring Byron back and ask him for an update. What has changed? What is worrying him? And maybe is there any good news that we can point to? So I'm going to get to those questions. I'll also note that I bring up the Fourth Amendment again, just as I did in that interview excerpt, and you'll see the context of that. But just keep in mind what Byron said back in 2024, that Americans are being surveilled with suspicionless and warrantless surveillance without any probable cause or need for a judge. So already 2 years ago, he was describing an outrageous and, to me, clearly illegal and unconstitutional situation. And now 2 years later, I'm sorry to say that spoiler alert, it has not really improved much. But let's go ahead now and listen to my new interview with Byron Tao. And if you want links to the old show and his book and other resources around Byron, go to the Tectonic episode page, which is on the Tectonic website, which is tectonic.fm, T-E-C-H, tonic.fm, and then click into the Byron Tao episode. Let's go ahead now and listen to my new interview with Byron Tao here on Tectonic. Byron Tao, welcome back to Tectonic.
3: Thanks for having me back on.
25: It's great to talk to you again, Byron. You were on the show in 2024 talking about your book, Means of Control, How the Hidden Alliance of Tech and Government is Creating a New American Surveillance State. And I'll remind listeners, that was in 2024. And so now we've had over 2 years of development since the book came out, and I wanted to ask, how have things gone in the last 2 years, Byron? Have we addressed the surveillance state? Is it on the way out finally? Please give us the good news.
3: Yeah, I wish I could say, you know, everyone picked up a copy of Means of Control and then fixed all the problems that I talk about in the book, but I can't say that that's been the reality. I mean, you know, both a lot's changed in the specifics, and then in many other ways, nothing's changed. And so it's an ongoing issue. It's an ongoing matter of great debate in the American conversation. I think we've seen a lot more attention paid to some of these issues, especially when you talk about some of the backlash towards license plate readers and, you know, increasing awareness among Americans of just how much of their data is out there and just how many parties are capturing it and sharing it. The big thing I think has changed is the public conversation around it and the awareness.
25: And that is good news. I mean, when we talked in 2024, we didn't have news of public pushback against the surveillance state to the degree that we see it now. In fact, I'm not even sure there was any significant public pushback as of 2 years ago.
3: Yeah, I mean, I think sometimes these things go in waves and depends on who's in power. So I think, when we last spoke, Joe Biden was the president and a lot of liberal Americans were not feeling particularly distrustful of their government. And maybe it was vice versa on the other side of the political spectrum. And I think since then, we've seen a change in power in Washington. President Trump is back in office and has expressed a great deal of interest in giving DHS a much more prominent role in American life. And we've seen a lot of civic pushback to that. And so I think now a different set of Americans are now worried about surveillance and technology and the ways in which they can be tracked. And I think it's part of the push and pull of this conversation that's gone on probably as long as there has been a United States. But I do think in the last 18 months or 24 months or so, there has definitely been an elevated discussion at sort of the highest levels of the media and in Congress and just among activists and ordinary people about surveillance. And that includes everything from a growing sense that AI is playing a bigger role in our lives and raising questions about where all that data and information goes, to the interesting backlash you've seen against flock cameras and other license plate readers around the country. And so I do think this is, part of a renewed interest and effort, among the public to talk more about this, to push back on it, to write better and different rules around who gets access to these things, and to just generally bring a little bit more democratic accountability to what our governments do.
25: I remember when we first spoke, we were talking about those license plate readers. I was telling friends after our interview, you have to be careful about the tracking that the government has access to wherever you drive, because there are ALPRs, automated license plate readers, on the sides of highways and at intersections everywhere across the U.S. And I remember a lot of people giving me somewhat blank looks. What are you talking about? Is this some fringe technology that a few police departments are using? I said, no, they're building a surveillance state. And how things have changed in 2 years. Now, as you said, Flock cameras, and Flock is not the only company providing these ALPRs, but it's the best known at this moment. And almost every day now, we hear about reports of vigilantes in the dark of night going with a buzzsaw or some sort of tool to destroy or otherwise remove the cameras from their poles. And so it does seem like people, and I'm not even sure that it has to do with who's in office right now. I mean, maybe to some extent, but I think if the next president is from the other party, I would think that it's going to be the same level of vigilantism, people wanting to take down this tracking. I think people are simply sick and tired of being tracked by their government everywhere they drive.
3: Yeah, I think that's right. And I think it is something of a frog in boiling water problem, right? Because one license plate reader here, one there, doesn't meaningfully contribute to a surveillance society. It's just a way of keeping watch on one choke point or one artery or one bridge. But when you start to build out a network and you start to give these agencies that run these things or these companies that run these things the ability to share the data across state lines and sometimes even across international lines, you start to build out a network effect where the more cameras you put up, the more you're being tracked, the harder it is to go anywhere without being observed, and the more people have access to that information, and often in the dark. And, I also think the public in many ways has been a little bit misled about what is being done with these license plate readers. So often when they're put up, you hear arguments that say, oh, well, sometimes we'll see a vehicle fleeing a bank robbery or someone had seen a vehicle abduct a child and we want to get them back. And that's true. These license plate readers are used for that. But just as often, they're used to do things like predictive policing, and they look at people's
4: patterns of travel and behavior. And based on your pattern of travel alone, sometimes officers will just pull you over because of your travel patterns. They'll find some other excuse to do so, right? You're 2 miles over the speed limit, or you cross the white line, or you have an obstructed, an air freshener dangling from your window. But the real reason they've pulled you over is because they think there's something suspicious about your behavior, not just that they've seen your car at a crime scene or something like that. And so I think as Americans have learned more about what's being done with these systems and just how many of these cameras are out there and how many different police departments from anywhere from small towns to big cities are kind of linking them together and giving police departments and investigators and even sometimes private investigators and access to these networks, I think there's just become a lot more

0: Fascinating thing as an observer who's long kind of characterized, who's long written about these kind of technologies to watch this all unfold.
1: Let's talk about an article that you wrote for the AP last year. This was written by you and Gerrits Birk in the Associated Press. This was dated November 20, 2025. And the headline is Border Patrol is monitoring U.S. drivers and detaining those with quote unquote suspicious travel patterns. You have several examples of just what you said. People doing nothing wrong, they're just driving along, and then the police come and get them on some, trivial thing in order to pull them over. Like you said, oh, you're just barely over the speed limit, let's pull you over. But the real reason why they were pulled over is because the AI system or some sort of digital system that's looking at all the surveillance data from their movements due to the license plate cameras says, oh, this is suspicious. And this is well within the borders. I mean, these are just
0: Yes.
1: everyday Americans. So tell me, what is happening? What did you find in this research?
0: Yeah, so it was exactly what I was just talking about. This notion that the police now believe that people's behaviors, their travel patterns, can be indicative of certain kinds of criminal behavior. And so what we found is that the Border Patrol has these intelligence centers and they're scattered all over the country. And they have access to license plate reader data from the interior of the country. These are not people crossing international borders. These are people driving from one American city to another, often maybe near the border, but the border in the United States is an enormous region that encompasses huge metropolitan areas. That includes Los Angeles and San Diego, or within a fairly close proximity to America's borders, and also have seaports. That includes a lot of the East Coast, which again that counts as the border because there's ports of entry, there's places where ships dock, and then our border along the Canadian side is thousands of miles long, and so this is a pretty nationwide program. It is an explicitly identified as an intelligence program, and it's a part of the Department of Homeland Security looking at the travel patterns of ordinary Americans and saying things like, well, you've driven from Houston down to the border region and turned around within a 24-hour period, and we find that quite suspicious. We think that that is indicative of some sort of criminal behavior. That could be you going down for a drug run. It could be you picking up people, migrants, and transporting them into an urban center. But your behavior and your behavior alone is why we're singling you out for suspicion. Often this program is quite hidden. What they do is they are in these group chats with local sheriff's deputies, and they'll drop a license plate number into that group chat and say something like, got another one, quick turnaround, headed northbound on such and such a highway. And when the local sheriff sees that car pass, they will follow them for often a few miles. And inevitably, because we're all human beings, we will commit some extremely minor infraction that gives the police a reason to pull you over. And then they will interrogate you, ask you to sit in the front seat of the police car, ask you about your travel patterns, ask you about where you're going, and often ask you to consent to a search of the car. And sometimes they find narcotics in these stops. And sometimes they pull over innocent people who are just taking a day trip from one city to another. And the true extent of this problem is, or this program is really unknown because, we know the number of people that potentially are pulled over and arrested. We have no idea how many innocent people are caught up in these kinds of stops. And so this is one facet of a program like this, but I can tell you for sure there are other police departments and other law enforcement agencies running the exact same kinds of programs in their cities and their communities, maybe not looking for border trips, but looking for suspicious patterns. Like you come into this neighborhood, you park there every Tuesday, you turn around. We have some reason to believe that that's a pattern that's indicative of drug smuggling or money laundering or whatever they're investigating. And they're going to find a reason to detain you, and you will have probably no idea that it was a computer system or an algorithm or an analyst looking at all this data about you that led to this. And I should also add that this Border Patrol intelligence program doesn't just use license plate reader data, but we saw evidence that they could look at social media data. And there's recently a story by 404 Media, another publication.

0: organization that frequently covers technology and surveillance, that they also have access to the same Border Patrol program has access to financial data. So transactions in your bank might be a reason that they deem you suspicious and refer you to a local agency to pull you over. So that's what's happening in places, in communities all across the country to drivers who never cross an international border and are just going about their business.
1: I mean, that's just so horrific and dystopian. I'm not even sure what to say. This was not happening 2 years ago when you wrote Means of Control. They were just building this network, but you were warning of the growth of the surveillance state built by the US government, and here it is. You're driving along somewhere, and the police pull you over, you're interrogated. I mean, what happens if someone says, "No, I don't consent to be asked all these questions. I don't consent to be detained." What happens at that point?
0: So, that's your right as an American, but often they will come and ask, they'll bring a drug sniffing dog and run it by your car. And in fact, we've in the story that you referenced, we found an example of a man who did just that. That he's pulled over and he at first goes along with answering some of these questions, and the officer gets to, "Hey, can I? You certainly wouldn't mind if I searched your car, right, sir?" And he says, "Actually, I would mind. I'd prefer not to." And the officers bring in a drug sniffing dog. The body camera footage looks very suspicious to me. I'm not an expert in this, but it certainly looks like the dog might have been trained and cued to alert. So they get a positive alert. They tear apart this man's car for an hour and they find absolutely nothing in it and send him on his way. And it was only because he was very angry about this traffic stop and managed to find a pro bono law firm that was willing to represent him and bring a constitutional challenge, that we even know that this traffic stop was because of an intelligence program run by the Border Patrol. And so most other people, and he told me explicitly that he went through 10 lawyers before he found one person to bring this case, because from a lawyer's point of view, what's the real harm? All that happened to you was that you were detained on the side of the road for an hour and they found nothing. You weren't injured, you weren't shot, you weren't beaten by the police. Like, where's the jury judgment at the other end of that that's going to pay for my time and expense in bringing a case against this police department? And so it's very, very hard for the ordinary person to sort of get any remedy. And it's only because this man, his name is Alex Schott, he's a Houston resident, managed to find a public interest law firm that takes kind of constitutional cases and was willing to do his case essentially for free to prove a point, that we even know this program exists.

0: And we're back. If you're just tuning in, you are listening to Tectonic. My name is Mark Hurst. I'm your host. We are halfway through my interview with Byron Tao, who now works at ProPublica. He's also the author of a book called Means of Control. And what you're hearing is our recent conversation about the state of surveillance, in particular, the surveillance of American citizens, warrantless, without need for a judge. This being carried out by government agencies every day with their close partnership with Silicon Valley surveillance capitalists, such as Flock. But there are many, many other companies that are engaged in surveillance for profit. So when you have corporations and the government both with an incentive to spy on all of us, you get a lot of surveillance, and that's what we're talking about. And as you just heard, Byron was just talking about this story in the Associated Press that he co-wrote back in November 2025. Border Patrol is monitoring U.S. drivers and detaining those with suspicious travel patterns. If you want a link to that and other things that we're talking about on the show, go to the Tectonic website, tectonic.fm, tectonic.fm, and click into the Byron Tao episode. Let's go ahead and listen to the second half of my interview with Byron Tao here on Tectonic. When we talked last time, part of our conversation was around the Fourth Amendment, which is a prohibition, a constitutional prohibition against unreasonable search and seizure. It just seems to me like this mass surveillance, this dragnet surveillance of the government hoovering up everyone's private data, where they go, who they associate with, that is unreasonable. And it's seizure of data, which then they have the capacity digitally to search through. It's literally what the Fourth Amendment bans. How does it have to come to one brave public interest law firm that's going to take this on? Why is this not every law firm in the country with a conscience coming up and saying, you can't use this data against our client? It's unconstitutional. It should go all the way up, and this practice should be banned. Am I talking crazy right now, Byron? You know this topic way better than I do, but from my amateur view, it seems like an open and shut case that this is obviously unconstitutional behavior on the part of the government.
1: Well, you know, unfortunately, the courts are not a great remedy to get justice fast. Often, a lot of these very complicated questions take a very long time to resolve. And so there was a recent case about a man who, you know, stands accused of robbing a bank and allegedly brought his cell phone into the bank. And, after the robbery, the police went to Google and said, oh, give me all the cell phones that were in the vicinity of the bank. And, you know, identified this man as the suspect that way. And I want to say that robbery occurred more than 10 years ago. And it wasn't until this summer that the United States Supreme Court finally weighed in on this question of, oh, can the police just go and say a crime occurred at this physical location, give us every single phone in that little bubble? And the court kind of drew an unclear line saying, you know, we're a little uncomfortable with this, and maybe this is a Fourth Amendment violation. Sent it right back down to the lower courts to sort out this question, and might even come back up again. So the real problem is that the court system is inefficient and slow, especially when you're talking about really complicated areas of law. And then the other thing is, a number of times we've seen governments, prosecutors and investigators be very reluctant to even, you know, allow defendants to test these questions, right? So often a defendant who is found with drugs and their lawyers find out, oh, the reason you pulled over my client was because an AI system said they were traveling, back and forth between New York and Massachusetts a little too often for your comfort. And that's why the officer pulled you over. And we're going to bring a constitutional challenge. We've seen instances where suddenly the prosecutors offer a very favorable deal for a guilty plea, No jail time for this massive, trafficking of narcotics that we found in your car. Just probation if you agree to plead guilty and drop this constitution challenge. So there are a lot of ways that these things never will see the light of day in a courtroom. And even when someone who does want to challenge them does so, that it might take a while to get an answer to these very complicated legal questions. And the other thing is that a lot of our jurisprudence around that question, the Fourth Amendment, where the limits are, all these norms were written in a world in which it was impossible to network together tens of thousands of cameras across the country. And so the norms and the law just haven't caught up to the reality of the technology and the changes that we've seen in society in a pretty short period of time. Like, law's not fast, it's very slow. And so until then, I think we'll see police officers continuing to do things like this. I think we'll see law enforcement agencies running more and more programs like this. I think we'll see more people pulled over for reasons that are algorithmic or based on some sort of hunch rather than, good, hard, solid reason to suspect someone of wrongdoing. And so, until some of these legal questions are definitively resolved, which can take decades, we continue to live in this world.
0: And the hunch that gets someone pulled over is, as you mentioned, that previous example, increasingly, it's not an investigator's hunch or the police's hunch. It's an AI. It's some opaque algorithm written by a bro in Silicon Valley. Who knows what assumptions and what past data sets went into informing how that algorithm works? It's just this black box that says, pull this guy over. If it's going to take decades for the legal system to do something about this, imagine with the unchecked growth of these AI systems now, imagine where we're going to be in 5 or 10 years. I mean, it's a full-on dystopia where some AI system is directing the police to pull people over, potentially innocent people, to be interrogated and harassed and delayed. For what? No one knows why. And if you ask the algorithm, oh, it's suspicious. But no one can say why. I mean, what kind of a society is that when it's not even an overbearing investigator? It's just this bodiless, faceless amalgam of computer code that works in some inscrutable way that gets people pulled over.
1: Yeah, it's a great question. It's a great point. As there is more and more data out there, so right now these traffic analyses can be done partially manually and partially with the aid of a computer system, right? So a computer might be asked how many cars transit, in short periods of time between these two cities, and you get a list back, and then an investigator looks manually and does some digging and combines things. But as more and more databases get hooked together, as more and more data is available about all of us, there will be an increasing pressure to automate more and more of it. Because what are computers good at but weaving together different and large-scale data sets that a human being has trouble keeping track of? And so, yes, like as these technologies mature and come into greater use in law enforcement and public safety, and as data and complexity increases in these systems, you're going to get more and more algorithmic decision-making and algorithmic flagging of behavior. And it's already started for sure, but that is going to continue. And it doesn't seem like legislatures or Congress are any closer to regulating any of this. And so I anticipate this continues for a while longer.
0: For a while longer.
1: Well, I do want to add to that point, though. Like, a lot of these things are under some level of democratic control, right? I think a lot of citizens feel less than empowered in the political system right now. But I think, as you've seen with the backlash against Flock and a lot of entities at the local level reconsidering how much of a relationship they want to have with license plate reader vendors and how much surveillance they want in their local communities, you actually could start to see citizens push back on some of this stuff. And at least local police departments and local cities and local councils respond to them. So it's not impossible to draw reasonable rules around who gets to do this kind of thing and under what circumstances and what algorithms get deployed. Like, citizens can have a say in this. It's just that public safety entities are often not keen to talk about what they're doing, and it's very difficult in many cases to figure it out.
0: Let's talk about the role of the press, because you've done great work writing your book, Means of Control, and a series of articles for the various places where you've worked. You're now at ProPublica. What do you think the role of the media is in covering the surveillance state? And how good of a job is the media doing right now?
1: Yeah, I mean, I have a few thoughts on that. I mean, the first is that it's not a particularly healthy time for journalists and journalism in general. You know, we've seen a tremendous number of layoffs across the industry. It's always been a tough profession, but it's only getting tougher, especially as AI begins to eat a lot of the traffic that used to be directed at various publications, and subscriber bases erode, and people are increasingly kind of addicted to short form video and less interested in engaging with information in other ways. That's caused a lot of economic problems in our profession, in my profession. And so, you know, it's a difficult time. And I don't blame any one publication for this, because it's a hard industry to be in. You know, I think there's tons of good work out there being done by journalists. I think Wired Magazine has been doing a really great job on some of these questions. There's an independent employee-owned publication that I mentioned earlier called 404 Media that's done some great journalism on this. And even, you know, the big national outlets do really good, important accountability reporting on some of these topics. I was at the AP and they gave me a lot of time, space, and resources to do journalism about that license plate reader program that you mentioned. And the New York Times has done some great work on this. The Wall Street Journal cares a lot about these issues. So, you know, journalists are doing what we can. In general, like, my philosophy towards these things is we live in a democracy and it's citizens that get to decide these questions. It's not me. It's not other journalists. It doesn't really matter what my opinion is. My goal in doing most of this reporting is to tell citizens what their government is doing and what their technology is doing. And so I think that is the most important thing, that there is robust public discussion about what happens in public safety, in national security, in intelligence, in military operations. You know, there's some good reasons to keep some things secret, but generally speaking, I think we should all know the rules of the road. We should all know how governments get data, what they use it for, what specific reason they're pulling a citizen over for, and what that judgment was informed by. And when governments are secretive about these things, especially when you're talking about domestic facing law enforcement, it tends to erode more trust than it does to protect public safety. And so generally, I see my role as making sure that citizens get a say in deciding what their communities look like, how they're policed, and what happens with their technology and their data. It's not always easy. It takes time. Often it takes real money to do the travel and the research involved in these things. And I think, you know, if people are interested in this stuff, the best thing they can do is subscribe to a publication that they like that covers these issues seriously and read and engage with that publication.
0: Tell us a little bit about ProPublica, where you're working now.
1: Yeah, ProPublica is a nonprofit investigative journalism arm. It is independent, beholden to no one. It often partners with other outlets. So, you know, we've partnered with the New York Times. Our pieces have appeared in magazines like the New Yorker. We've done documentaries in conjunction with, you know, partners like Frontline and others. We also run our own website at ProPublica.org. And the essential mission is to do journalism in the public interest, to look at what powerful institutions and actors are doing in our society and understand often where they're falling short or where there are abuses, and often revealing things that the public ought to know. So it is purely investigative journalism. You're not going to find clickbait on ProPublica. And often our stories are sometimes pretty intense. They deal with some really serious topics. But I think it's important work, and I hope your listeners will check us out.
0: How do we specifically get notified when you've published something new?
1: Well, I usually post it on LinkedIn or Blue Sky or X. And, you know, ProPublica will, you know, we don't publish that many stories a day. And so ProPublica.org is going to be the best place to read my reporting going forward.
0: Byron Tao, thank you so much for coming back on the show. Keep up the great work. I admire what you're doing, and I hope you'll be back on the show sometime.
1: I'd be happy to. And thanks so much for having me again.

0: And we're back. If you're just tuning in, you are listening to Tectonic. My name is Mark Hurst. I'm your host and will remain so for the last few minutes of the show. We just heard my interview with Byron Tao, who's now at ProPublica. He wrote a book a couple years ago called Means of Control: How the Hidden Alliance of Tech and Government is Creating a New American Surveillance State. And you heard examples of that both in the excerpt I played from our 2024 interview, but certainly also from our recent conversation just recorded, in which he's talking about the Border Patrol and their ability and their practice of stopping motorists because a computer system has deemed them, quote unquote, suspicious. And that's where we are now, 2 years on from the warnings that Byron Tao issued back in 2024. And to go back to the initial thought I opened with on the show, that's where we are 9 years from the beginning of Tectonic, as this show marks the 9-year anniversary of the show, that the growth of the surveillance state, far from being checked or addressed in any meaningful way, has only grown. It's metastasized. And I think it's for the simple reason that there are, as I said before, there are incentives both for the government and for big tech to, and other surveillance capitalists in Silicon Valley, to partner together and to surveil all of us for the purposes of money and power. And what do we got to do? Well, Byron says, get involved. I mean, so many of the recent guests have had the same response. Have you noticed I've asked just about the same question? Near the end of every interview, I say, well, what can we do? Or where is there some good news? What's a path for us out of this mess? And almost every guest over the last, I don't know, year, maybe more, has been saying the same thing. Get involved. Find your community and get involved. Go to your local zoning board meeting. Go to your local town council, city council meeting. Make your voice heard. Join some group that is aligned with something, with an outcome that you want to see in society. You know, act locally and get involved. And the other thing that Byron said that I really appreciated was read. He's encouraging us to find the media sources that we appreciate and we want to support, and read them and support them, pay attention to them. I'm preaching to the choir here. You're Tectonic listeners, and so here you are spending your valuable time listening to me in these interviews saying these things. But I guess I'm going over this as much for myself as for anyone else, just to recite what I have learned. It's about getting involved. It's about acting locally. It's about doing something. And reading comes up again and again. And I don't know, for you listeners, maybe you know all this already, but maybe it's helpful for you to have some thoughts for when you talk to a friend who asks you the same question. Well, what are we supposed to do with all this surveillance or all of this big tech aggression against us and our communities? And maybe this gives you some ideas for things to suggest to your friends. The other thing that I would recommend, if you want to dive a little deeper into this surveillance theme that I've covered over the years, there's another show from 2024, same year from when I talked to Byron Tao originally. This is a show from October 7, 2024, and it was a episode where I interviewed Silke Carlo, director of Big Brother Watch, who's and I'm just reading from the episode page, whose mission was to, quote, roll back the surveillance state. Maybe they still have the same mission. But back in 2024, Silke Carlo and I had a very good conversation about the surveillance state in the UK and what some of the lessons are for people in other countries, the US, Canada, elsewhere. You know, we have a lot of listeners in many different countries. And so if you want a good case study for what happens when a country fully embraces the surveillance state and when there is a group like Big Brother Watch trying to roll that back, what are the lessons learned and what are some of the stories and case studies? Again, episode is from October 7, 2024, and you can get to that in the archives on the Tectonic website, which is tectonic.fm, T-E-C-H, tonic.fm. You'll see one link for the current show with Byron Tao. But if you click into episodes and go back to past episodes, you'll be able to see the Silky Carlo Big Brother Watch episode back in October of 2024, so you can take care of that. If you have that desire to go deeper into this topic and to go through the resources on that episode page, I always try to put resources for more reading so you can confirm from reputable sources what the guests and I are saying during the interview, but also that you can explore more on your own and take it in a different direction if you so wish. I'm just trying to give you the basics for you to get started and do the research that you find valuable for yourself and for your family and your community. The last thing I want to say is that I'm doing this episode today about the growth of the surveillance state. And I would guess that some listeners out there are saying, well, Mark, isn't there a more pressing issue? Because all of the tech news, I mean, it feels like over 90% of the tech news in the last week or so has been about AI, the existential risk, you know, the AI is going to achieve consciousness or super intelligence or AGI, the artificial general intelligence, and it's going to run amok and it's going to start killing people and destroying institutions, and the world is just going to go to hell in a handbasket due to AI. Shouldn't we be talking about that as opposed to the slow metastatic growth of the surveillance state? And what I want to say is a lot of the AI coverage is being driven by the tech oligarchs for their own purposes. There's this concept called critter hype, which is that as the hype comes out about the doomsday scenarios of AI, it's really that kind of doom hype is really a way of marketing AI by reminding us how very powerful it is and how the only people who can save us from that horrible, scary thing of the AI running amok is the tech oligarchs themselves. So you have to take the AI news with a grain of salt. There was also the security incident from Hugging Face where an AI supposedly got loose and it hacked into another system. I mean, let's be real. What really happened there is that researchers set up a test bed without proper controls, without proper security controls. It was a human error. And the automated system does what they had programmed it to do. It was not some conscious AI bot coming to kill us all. It is either incompetent or irresponsible or both teams in Silicon Valley who are running their tools in a way that is harmful, is dangerous for the rest of us. And so those are the people who need to be held to account for their decisions and their behavior. And in the meantime, as they are trying to, I think, in part distract us from what they're doing by running all these scary stories about AI, what we should pay attention to is the reality on the ground. There are flock cameras probably in your town, in your community, watching you wherever you drive. Or if they're not from Flock, they're from some other surveillance company. The surveillance phone that you walk around with, likely made by either Apple or Google, is tracking you. Your data is available to data brokers and government agencies, as Byron Tao talked about. Read his book, Means of Control, to get the details. You are being spied on in a way that, if you're American, is totally unconstitutional. And that's something that we should be paying attention to. Until next time, friends, you know exactly what to do. Avoid Apple, abandon Amazon, forget Facebook, and whatever you do, get off Google. And here is the brilliant Elle Cordova with her song, Data Centers. Have a great week, everybody.
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On this show, you'll hear solutions journalism for social justice, fueling action, not despair. I'm Sonali Kolhatkar, host and executive producer. This week, we'll begin the program with a look at a topic that everyone seems to be talking about these days. The perils of AI, a technology that so many considered so promising not too long ago. My guest, Dr. Mara Einstein, will put it into perspective and make the case that the best defense against AI is to enact simple regulations and educate ourselves about the technology. Then we'll turn to Professor Robin D.G. Kelly with a conversation I had earlier this year with him as part of nearly 20 interviews collected in my new book, Breaking Ice, Community Defense Against State Terror and MAGA Fascism. Robin's conversation explores themes of solidarity and resistance in an age of fascism and genocide. That's coming up in just a moment.

0: I'm Sonali Kolhatkar, host and executive producer of Rising Up with Sonali, an independently produced, subscriber-supported program nationally syndicated to radio stations, free speech, TV, and podcast platforms. 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President Donald Trump has responded to the growing discontent around out-of-control AI technology by claiming no regulations are needed because he is such a, quote, smart, quote, high IQ president. He added, "We already have tremendous criminal and regulatory power over these companies," which is a blatant, easily refuted lie. Even top executives of AI companies can see the writing on the wall. Days after an AI researcher quit his job at a leading company, Anthropic, warning that the technology has the power and potential to destroy humanity, tech executives called for a slowdown of their own product development. My guest is Dr. Mara Einstein, an internationally recognized expert on deceptive marketing and a former TV and advertising exec and the author of 8 books, including Hoodwinked, How Marketers Use the Same Tactics as Cults. And Dr. Einstein has also appeared in the Emmy-winning Netflix documentary Buy Now, The Shopping Conspiracy, which exposes the impact of overconsumption on people and the planet. And through her social media platforms, she's been actively helping people navigate the dangers of AI. Welcome to the program, Mara.
1: Thank you so much. Very happy to be here.
0: So first, let's talk about the fact that we had a kind of whiplash around AI. There was this moment about a year ago where people were excited. Everybody was thrilled about playing around with ChatGPT. People I respect were, you know, creating strange art and exploring what this technology could do for them. And very quickly, it seems public opinion has shifted to what at least seems to be a healthy fear. What do you attribute that sea change in a public opinion to?
1: I think it's exactly what you're talking about. People were playing with the technology on their own. Right. All of a sudden, people heard about ChatGPT and they thought, oh, let this help me write some ad copy or let it write a couple of emails for me and help it make my life a little bit easier. And then what happened over time, one, all the emails started to sound the same. So people's voices got very flattened. And it also got to the point where I think most people are very aware when they receive an email that has been written by AI and immediately gets tossed because there is no kind of emotion behind that. Pivot to where we are now, and it's not a choice about using AI. It's being forced to use AI by the institutions around us. So as a professor, I'm not feeling it the same way a lot of my colleagues are at other institutions, but there are a lot of institutions that are forcing professors to use AI in the classroom. I don't use it. I mean, I've gotten to the point where I have students actually use paper and pencil, and I'm not alone in that. And in fact, what I do with students is give them exercises to see where things like Claude and ChatGPT have given them the wrong answer so that they can see that the technology is not actually making their lives easier. But it's not just in academia. It's also happening in corporate America. And what you're seeing is more and more bosses telling people that they need to use AI within the context of their jobs. And again, they're being forced to use it. And in being required to use it, what's happening is that they too are finding out that it's not making their lives easier. When instead, the AI might produce something that would take them a lot longer to create on their own. But then if you have to go back and double check the information, it's not making your life easier. It's making it harder. But I think that that pivot, one, is from a choice to being forced to use it. And people not understanding why they're being forced to use it.
0: Right.
1: Because it isn't making life easier.
0: students, you know, justifiably feeling very confused because on the one hand, that they are supposed to be getting prepared to enter industries where familiarity with AI is now becoming imperative. And yet their professors are begging them not to or penalizing them for using it. And some universities are actually then encouraging them to use it, depending upon the class that they're in. MIT just had a report, published a report saying that AI is causing, quote, cognitive surrender. So it's causing this enormous amount of confusion. And then a sort of related thing, I'm a mother of, you know, young kids who are in school. And 5 years ago, high schools and public schools around the country were embracing technology and screens, which is, of course, the beginning of this now embrace of technology blindly. And now there is this kind of about face. And I just, you know, went to my kids' back to school session, and the teachers were proudly saying that they are requiring students to start writing by hand and not use their screens. Of course, they haven't trained the kids to do cursive. So it's throwing our young people into this real vortex, and it's very confusing for them, and I feel terrible because, like, we as adults are responsible.
1: Well, I mean, part of the issue with AI, that term cognitive surrender, I read that in Thomas Germain's piece for the BBC, and it's just a cognitive surrender. It's such a powerful term because what it's saying is we have allowed, surrender. We have allowed our thought processes to be given over to a technology. And look, that's the whole point from the perspective of the creators of this technology. They want us to offload our ability to have critical thinking so that we will then buy it back from them. And Sam Altman has said as much. He said that he expects that critical thinking will be a profit center, right? That it will be something that people will have to pay for. But what does that do? What AI is doing is making people, quite frankly, dumber. If you don't have the ability to retain information in your head, and this has to do, this kind of started with Google, right? In that we said, oh, I don't need to remember this. I'll just look it up in Google. And we've trained a generation of children to do that. Oh, you don't need to retain it. Look it up on Google. But no, if you don't retain the information in your head, then you can't come up with new ideas because it's by putting multiple ideas together that you come up with new ideas and new thoughts. And you can't do that if you've given some of that over to Google to hold for you until you're ready to use it. Now, the same thing is going on with AI, is that we're saying to ourselves, oh, we don't need to look it up. Well, just when we need to find out the information, we'll look on AI. Well, we're getting it for free now. Doesn't mean we're going to get it for free 5 years from now, 10 years from now. And at the same point, while they're going to charge us for thinking that we should be doing for ourselves, they're also trying to get rid of our jobs. Because the more money they're spending on things like data centers, the more they need to eliminate the labor force, which is what's costing them so much money.
0: And people are rising up against data centers because they are these physical manifestations of AI technology in our communities, sucking up all the resources. And I've done a lot of coverage on that issue, which has really, again, there's been this real about turn on that as well. Well, let's talk about the warnings that now the, you know, some people in the industry have been issuing. First, you have this researcher, Jason Coxon, who came out and, you know, issued some very clear-eyed warnings. Others have done so before, but for some reason this time, maybe the timing was correct, or maybe, I don't know what exactly, but he, you know, he's worked at two different AI companies, and he said that there's a 10% chance that all of humanity could be wiped out if we let this technology go wild. What do you make of his warning, and then the response of some AI companies who I think are seeing the writing on the wall and saying, okay, okay, we're going to slow it down?
1: Well, there's two parts of this. One, as an academic, I'm not a computer scientist. I'm a professor of media studies, and my area of specialty is to look at hype and how we're being conned. And there's nothing if not a con when we're talking about AI. And so we've seen that this has been pushed on us very quickly. It's being pushed on us in a way that we feel sort of overloaded by it. And that's always the trick of a con man, right? Is to sort of flood the zone with all kinds of information so you don't have a chance to respond. And that's certainly what's happening with AI. The other part of it is that people don't understand how the technology works. And AI is a very broad category. And there's things within AI that are useful, and there's parts of AI that are not particularly useful. And I'll let the computer scientists and so on dig further into that. But that's why I rely on other people who do understand the technology to understand what's really going on. And so I look to folks like Emily Bender and Alex Hanna, who wrote a book called The AI Con. And there's also another book called AI Snake Oil. And also Timnit Gebru, who was the ethicist at Google and was fired and has since worked to help to explain the technology and what's going on in Silicon Valley. And she has a new book coming out, which hasn't come out yet. But she was recently interviewed in Wired. And what she was talking about in that interview is that all of these things that we're seeing, including Kaxon, you know, talking about AI possibly destroying, you know, the world in the next 10 years, and even the fact that he's getting all kinds of FaceTime and publicity, well, all the people that I just named do not, which is also an interesting thing to think about, is that there are series, and this is Timnit Gebru talking about this, Dr. Gebru, is that there are AI-powered autonomous vehicles that can seriously kill us, that there are war machines that are being manipulated by AI that are serious concerns. The climate issue is a serious concern, and the fact that they're trying to get rid of our jobs, those are all serious concerns. Is the technology going to be this doomsday thing that's going to destroy the planet 10 years from now? Again, I'm not the expert in this, but I'm a betting person, and I know hype when I see it. And I would suggest to you that that's probably not the case.
0: So you have said in your social media, which certainly will give people a way for them to follow you later in the conversation, but you've pointed out that the main reason why it is being shoved upon us is because they're, and you mentioned this earlier in our conversation, is because they're trying to get a return on their investment. They have bet everything, which of course is also endangering our economy, the AI bubble that we are hearing about. I mean, how did it get to this stage that a handful of tech billionaires have managed to create a product that is further destroying our planet, potentially, powering weapons that could kill us, endangering our economy, ruining our jobs, lowering wages. It's kind of crazy. And cognitive surrender, all of this from one group of billionaires. Is this to you a symptom of our capitalist, unregulated, unfettered capitalist system?
1: Oh, you're singing my song, aren't you? all of my work is based around that. And I think right now we've seen a confluence of societal issues that have led to the possibility of this happening. One, let us not underestimate the fallout from COVID. And one, in terms of the breakdown of the learning process. I'm still seeing students that were in junior high and high school that didn't get the socialization skills that they needed that would help them to be successful in a college classroom now. And it's not just them, it's parenting changed, right? Schooling changed, how we relate to each other. Whether or not we get together face to face has changed. And so that ability to separate ourselves from one another has become something that has really changed the way that we work as a society. It allows us to be much coarser than we used to be. And in terms of what's going on in the development of AI, you know, we haven't seen this kind of deregulation since Ronald Reagan, right? He never met a regulation that he wanted to keep. And we could say the same thing about the current administration. But what's interesting to me in the conversation that's going on now about AI is that all of a sudden the CEOs like the Sam Altmans are saying, oh yeah, put the brakes on us, put the brakes on us. And I did see that he's pushing off his IPO, which I think is interesting. But, you know, there's nothing that says a corporation can't stop itself. There's nothing that says that. If they want to put the brakes on what it is they're doing, they can do that. The only reason I can think of that they aren't doing that, maybe, one is they don't really care, which is probably the real reason, but they may feel like they have some kind of fiduciary responsibility somewhere. But if they're looking at an IPO, then they don't have to respond to stockholders. So who are they really answering to other than their own pocketbooks? Certainly is the case for Mark Zuckerberg. And he blew it when he talked about the metaverse. So he didn't know what he was doing with the metaverse, and now he doesn't know what he's doing with AI. And he's got enough lawsuits against him to keep him busy for a while. I think, you know, it's time for him to bring somebody in who might have a wiser head.
0: Right. And Zuckerberg just basically, you know, yeah, you mentioned the lawsuits. It was a huge settlement, billions mm-hmm. of dollars. And now he's challenging Google, et cetera, to join him in keeping young people safe from social media addiction, right. Which is also something that you talk about extensively. But on this issue of who should regulate whom, corporations can just stop doing what they're doing, but they don't, right? Like right. We look at fossil right. fuel companies yep. who, yep. you know, who are so aware and have been aware for decades that they're literally destroying the planet to the point where their own long-term thinking isn't making sense, because if there's no people on the planet left because their product destroyed it, right. they will not have a future. Right. I know Naomi Klein and Astra Taylor have this new book out now around yep. the bunkers that these billionaires are building. And so, of course, we do have to regulate them. We have to regulate them. And, mm-hmm. and some people have suggested, I believe it was David Sirota of The Lever, who said it would be fairly simple to regulate AI if all you did was say, you know, Congress passed a law saying any dangers, any poor outcomes, any negative consequences of this technology, mm-hmm. we're going to hold the companies responsible, the CEOs, right. the shareholders. Right. They will be right. responsible for anything bad that happens from AI.
1: Yep.
0: Very quickly, we would see these companies put the brakes on, because they wouldn't, you know, that threatens their bottom line, right? It's not that right. hard to regulate AI if we right. wanted to.
1: Yeah. Well, it's a habit within corporations to deny externalities exist. And when somebody points out that a corporation has created externalities, that they somehow offload that onto someone else. And what I mean by that is, you know, take the tobacco industry. An externality of the tobacco industry is that it causes cancer, right? And so they're, you know, cigarettes are causing cancer, which is creating a health hazard for society. And who ends up having to pay for that externality? We all do, and higher healthcare costs. Wasn't the tobacco companies that had to pay for that? Same thing with the fossil fuel companies. What if the fossil fuel companies had to be responsible for paying for the pollution that they created because of the use of their product? The same thing has to be put in place in terms of AI. If we do end up hurting people, killing people, causing psychosis, we know people have committed suicide because of their interaction with AI. Why aren't these companies having to pay for that? Right? They are causing these things to happen. And sure, they'll go to court and say, no, we didn't have anything to do with it. But yeah, until somebody felt so lonely, and again, this goes to COVID, right? And are not spending enough time face to face with each other, is that people are turning to these technologies for therapy, for friendship. for marriage, for goodness sake, instead of being able to turn to one another, which is why, you know, Douglas Rushkoff's work about Team Human is so important. It's like, where do we find the ways that we can sidestep the technology? Where can we be less of a patriarchy and more of a matriarchy in terms of connecting to each other in ways that we help each other and work around the fact that AI exists as it does right now? You know what? We don't need to know exactly how this technology works in order to be able to criticize it, or in order to be able to say, I don't need this. This doesn't serve me. And I can walk away from the use of this particular kind of technology. And yes, I know there's some people that are being forced by their jobs to use AI. I would suggest to people, if that's what's happening with your boss, if you can show them how much more time is being taken to having to correct AI, so it's actually costing them money, might be one way to do it. I constantly tell people to follow the work of Timnit Gebru, who is just brilliant when it comes to this.
0: Thank you so much, Mara, for joining us. And social media platforms and handles, where can people find you? I think you're most active on Instagram.
1: Instagram and TikTok. It's at Dr. Mara Einstein, just as seen it on the screen, but all one word, no dot in there. Primarily TikTok and Instagram. And if you're not on those, I'm also on YouTube. I repurpose onto YouTube.

0: 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September 15th is the official publication date of my new book, Breaking Ice: Community Defense Against State Terror and MAGA Fascism. It's a collection of nearly 20 transcripts of interviews with people who've been guests on this very program, focused on the powerful resistance that emerged against Trump's ICE machine in 2025 and the early part of 2026. Published by Seven Stories Press, Breaking Ice has a foreword by Roberto Lovato and features such activists as Pablo Alvarado, Ron Goches, Richard Wallace, and Christy Newman Ortiz, and academics and storytellers such as Viet Thanh Nguyen, Josefina Lopez, Luis Rodriguez, and one of my favorite people, Robin D.G. Kelly. Historian and political analyst, Robin is a distinguished professor and the Gary B. Nash Endowed Chair in U.S. History at UCLA. He's written several books, including his seminal 2003 book, Freedom Dreams, The Black Radical Imagination. With his finger on the pulse of contemporary social justice movements, including global struggles for liberation, Robin D.G. Kelly offers a sharp analysis of the federal assault on U.S. cities and the resulting resistance during a conversation that we had in February 2026. We are speaking in early 2026 as the second Trump administration's second year is beginning. And what a first year it's been. I want to talk specifically about immigration enforcement and ask you to couch it into the historical record of this nation. We've seen U.S. history be marked by policing as a tool of repression. And you and I have talked about policing. You've written so much about it. Policing has been a tool of repression. It's been a way to preserve racial capitalism. Now, where does immigration enforcement fit in historically? Because we are in an era now where immigration enforcement in terms of resources and personnel seems to be outsized in comparison to police forces. Is immigration enforcement historically the same as policing? Different? How do you put it into that context?
1: Right. No, that's a great question. Well, first of all, immigration enforcement goes back really right after World War I. 1924, you get the development of the Border Patrol. And again, it's the southern border. It's not any border. But also the oceans are policed, the Pacific especially, the Atlantic less so. So the idea of enforcing immigration through the definitions and limitations of citizenship is old. It's part of a system of both domestic and international policing. What was behind it? Well, one thing is anti-sedition. After World War I, sedition, that is to say, left-wing, anarchist, communist affiliations was something that was policed, coming both from Asia and from Europe, certainly from the southern border, because part of the development of the Border Patrol wasn't just keeping so-called Mexican migrants out, though this is their land that was stolen, native land initially. But it was also about, you know, keeping the Mexican Revolution on the other side of the border and hopefully destabilizing that. And so Border Patrol, immigration policing has always also been a political issue. We saw an escalation of this kind of domestic and border policing during the Eisenhower administration with Operation Wetback. Again, that was an anti-communist piece of legislation. The idea was that we're going to control the borders, unless, of course, there's ways that we can have what would be considered organized immigration. And by organized, I mean it would be legalized through like the Bracero program, in which you have temporary migration status for the purposes of exploiting cheap labor, bringing vulnerable labor who it would be difficult for them to organize, labor unions, and that sort of thing, and they could be deportable. And so, again, the policing of borders is also about allowing for temporary migration status as a form of policing and making vulnerable those workers who, if they came undocumented, may actually ironically have a slightly more power and less surveillance. And then finally, that last post-1965 expansion of immigration was tied to the 1970s and 80s, where you have the militarization of the border. And that's even before Reagan. Reagan, of course, escalated it, but under Jimmy Carter, Gerald Ford. So what I'm saying is that what we're seeing now is an escalation of border militarization, the kind of internal domestic policing of those who would be regarded undocumented, the targeting of those people by virtue of their perceived racial difference. And, you know, in this case, I think what's different is the level of terror and violence and just the scale of the attacks, which to me are more about show than they're about the actual movement of people.
0: And the border itself, its definition has been expanded to include pretty much the entire country. That's why we had border patrol agents in Minneapolis, nowhere near the border, you know, killing U.S. citizens, right? I mean, that's something that's also, there's been a steady march toward that. It certainly wasn't just something that just happened under Trump, but he's taking advantage of that redefinition of where the border is to deploy border patrol troops.
1: Right, exactly. I mean, that is true. And I want to give credit to Harsha Walia, who has this amazing book called Border and Rule, which talks about the sort of externalization of the border and the internalization of the border. That is to say that the border is not really a place. It hasn't been a place for a very long time. It's not simply a strip of land or a line. The border's being policed always internally within the United States, within Europe, within Canada, and elsewhere. And so what we're seeing is a deeper militarization of what was internal border security. And again, you know, this is recent, but we could talk about the treatment of Haitians. I think Haitians are a really kind of exemplary of this kind of violence. Again, under Reagan, we saw the interdiction of Haitians sort of hoping to move into Florida from Haiti, being thrown in Guantanamo Bay. But then you also have the capturing of Haitians within the 48 states of the United States, as well as maybe less so Alaska, but within the 48 states, who are then also being arrested and prepared for deportation. And what we saw that ultimately helped lead to Trump's victory, that is the vicious attack on Haitians who have temporary legal status in Ohio, the way in which they became both, again, racialized, targeted, and, you know, you didn't even need a military. All you had to do is generate the kind of mass opposition and racism toward them to make them terrified in many ways. So, but to go back to the question, you know, I think what was happening in Minnesota, was happening in Los Angeles, was happening in Memphis and New Orleans, in Chicago, wasn't just about capturing undocumented workers. I think that was almost secondary. It was about creating a terror, you know, within these cities. They targeted cities, of course, with either Black mayors or progressive mayors, Democratic mayors. They targeted and documented protesters. It's not an accident that among the casualties are people who are doing either legal observation or actual protesting against the presence of ICE and CBP, you know, in these cities. And to me, that's really important because they're collecting databases on organizers and protesters. They're recording these things themselves. You know, the killing of Renee Good was recorded by the guy who killed her, because what they want to do is post those images almost, you know, and again, I hate to use analogies with Nazi Germany because they're too easy. But nevertheless, part of the propaganda of the SS under Nazi Germany was for people to be terrified, to see the violence that may be meted out to them, to generate national pride in the targeting of people who are considered to be not just illegal, but unpatriotic or queer, you know, which makes you unpatriotic in this particular regime. What we're seeing is something, I think, in excess of simply border patrol and interdiction and detention, something bigger than that.
0: In Minneapolis, in Maine, in other places, we saw ICE agents occasionally arresting police, black and brown police. We've also seen police occasionally standing up to ICE, although more often than not, like in Los Angeles, they enable ICE by holding back protesters. But there have been a lot of calls from people to have mayors deputize police to arrest masked ICE agents. How do we clarify for ourselves the role that ICE plays as being very consistent with the role that police have played, not just in enforcing, you know, sort of racial capitalism, but very much being tools of white supremacy, as you've just argued?
1: Absolutely. We have a short-term memory sometimes in moments of duress. And so some of the very same tactics that we're seeing practiced by ICE, including dragging people out of cars, including shooting them when they try to drive away, including, beating people up and changing the reports. That's all standard police practice. And the kind of pipe dream that somehow local police officers would arrest ICE agents, you know, when it happens, it only happens in the most egregious situations. In other words, there's situations that are comparable to police arresting other police officers. You know what I'm saying? Which has happened before. Internal affairs, investigation stings into police corruption. It doesn't always happen, but of course, cops have arrested other cops. So the kind of egregious violence, you know, and usually it's not even the violence against individuals that people are being arrested for. They're being arrested for things like drunk driving, being caught in sexual scandals, maybe operating without warrants, but even that is very rare in terms of arrest. Other thing is that we also have something called the Supremacy Clause in the Constitution, which on the face of it argues that federal agents and federal troops have supremacy over local agents and local troops. You know, that's a point of interpretation, especially given the fact that we have a constitution that allegedly emphasizes states' rights. But nevertheless, the Supremacy Clause is a way that mayors and police chiefs could say, well, our hands are tied. I wish we could do something about it. Here we are in California, where the state legislature passed a law banning ICE agents and CBP agents from wearing masks as they operate. And of course, that was overturned. The chief of police, McDonald, here in LA, LAPD, he's like, we're not going to enforce it. You know, even before it was overturned by a judge, so we're not going to enforce it. We're just not going to. And of course, the argument for not enforcing it, saying that it should apply to all law enforcement, and that's fair, and let it apply to all law enforcement. But the fact is, there's always a way, there's always a workaround that will permit ICE and CBP to do its work. And why is that? Because if you can regulate federal agents to such a degree that then bounces back on local police, that would undermine police power. And that's not going to happen. So when people say abolish ICE and don't say abolish the police, or when they, you know, that's a limitation. That's a problem politically for us, because it makes us forget, one, the similarity in practices between ICE, CBP, and local police officers. But then two, who are the primary victims? I'm not saying that white people are not victims of police violence. Of course they are. But the majority of the overwhelming percentage or portion, I should say, of victims of police violence, aggression, and misconduct are people of color. And it's when they're the ones being abducted off their stoop as they're standing outside just shooting the breeze, and they're the ones being beaten in back rooms or hanged in jail cells. If that's the case, then there's not as much concern. And I know that part of what people are disturbed about, and I don't blame them, is the fact that we have the killing of Keith Porter Jr. in our city in Los Angeles, Northridge, by an off-duty ICE agent on New Year's Eve. And then 7 days later, the killing of Renee Good and then Alex Preddy a couple weeks after that. But those last two are the ones who are regarded as the martyrs of this movement, and Keith Porter not barely mentioned.
0: And of course, that goes back to civil rights history too, right?
1: When we absolutely.
0: White activists who were standing in solidarity with Black activists when the whites were killed, it generated the outrage that helped tilt things in the favor of the activists.
1: Absolutely, absolutely. And to give credit where credit's due, I mean, Renee Good's sisters said so. She said, look, you know, there are people who are victims of this kind of violence who don't look like us, look like my sister. And we have to pay attention to that too. So I think there's an acknowledgement of it. But again, it's quite disturbing, you know, in many ways. The other thing, and I just wrote about this in my book, the argument for not raising Keith Porter's profile is that he wasn't out there fighting ICE. Well, that's sort of immaterial. What I think is important about Keith Porter's killing is how routine it is. In other words, it's the routinization of the killing of Black people and brown people that makes it unspectacular. And what's the first thing the Porter family and relatives must do? They must redeem his character, you know, and this is a sad thing. I mean, Malina Abdullah has been excellent on this. I mean, really amazing in terms of really pushing the story. And she's the first to tell you, like, why is it that they have to prove that he is, in fact, a good person? He's a girl dad. He makes people laugh in order to say that he's worthy of living. No one had to do that for the white. And so what if he wasn't out there fighting ICE? He was trying to celebrate New Year's Eve, you know, with everybody else and didn't deserve to die. And yet the real story to me is the guy, I think his name is Palacios, who killed him, who has a history of racism, homophobic reactions, and child abuse. To me, that's not to say that character is everything, but why does Keith Porter have to prove his value?
0: Let's talk about the broader slide into fascism in the United States. Many have defined our current political moment as a slide into full-scale fascism, but, you know, those amongst us who aren't studying history may be coming at it from the perspective of, you know it when you see it. So as a historian, as a political activist, an analyst rather, how do you define fascism first and foremost? And then does our current political moment fit that definition?
1: It's a really hard question, but I think that there's a couple things. One is that there's something to say about the victim's perspective, which is to say, yes, I think there's a lot of value to the argument that we know it when we see it. Fascism has always evaded definition precisely because we've made a distinction between what we call classical fascism, that is a fascism that emerged really out of Italy in the 1920s as a response to the crisis of capitalism. That is, you know, how do we basically shore up capitalism's periodic crises through state intervention, and that state intervention entails two really important things. The repression of civil liberties, three things. Repression of civil liberties, one. Two, the creation of a scapegoat or an enemy, which is always common. And three, war, always war. whether that war is domestic or foreign. Those are the three elements of classical fascism. But what I would argue, and I'm not the first one to say this, certainly Langston Hughes said it, W. Du Bois said it, all kinds of people said it, that the roots of fascism in North America go back to indigenous dispossession, slavery, Jim Crow, the creation of reservations and displacement. All these things have the elements of fascism. What does that mean? It means it's the use of the state and the monopoly of violence that the state holds in order to, one, attack scapegoats, suppress subordinate, exploitable populations who are not regarded as fully human, and three, shore up white supremacy, white support, a white nationalist kind of solidarity against those. And so anti-Chinese exclusion, that's a form of fascism, right? You know, segregation in not just in terms of separation, but the actual denial of Black people to have access to goods, services, institutions, jobs for which they're actually paying taxes for. That's a form of fascism. The expansion of a carceral state and carceral violence, whether it's a form of forced labor in the post-slavery era, forced labor among indigenous peoples, you know, whether it's in working in mines in the West, or, you know, people of Mexican descent, Central American descent, all these different forms of oppression and extraction of labor using state violence and extra legal violence that's basically supported by the state. These are all examples of fascism. And so what's the heightened symbolic expression of American fascism? It's the Ku Klux Klan. But it has all those elements, as well as tacit support from the state in that it's legal. It has, you know, support through other policing functions, right? So we know fascism. We lived it. And as Langston Hughes says, fascism is the kind of terror that the Negro has been experiencing all of their lives. But now, as he puts it, the last part of that statement, I'm just paraphrasing, it's expanding or extending to people who are not colored, who are not Black, not brown. And so that's, to me, what we're witnessing. I would argue to the death that what we're witnessing and experiencing right now is fascism, both at the state and federal level. And it is an extension or part and parcel of the authoritarian turn in the whole, on the whole planet that we're seeing. You know, U.S. is not exception except for the level of violence and oppression and its consistency is maybe exceptional, but it's not really that exceptional.
0: And that's a perfect segue to expanding our discussion globally. You know, there's so much historical precedents for the kind of things that we're seeing today, particularly when it comes to demonizing, to otherizing non-white populations. And today we're seeing Trump and his allies using genocidal rhetoric to describe immigrants, you know, saying they're poisoning the blood of the country, calling Somali immigrants garbage. And I'm wondering, very specifically, since this is an issue that you've thought about and that so many Americans have been engaged in for the past couple of years, do you see parallels with Israel's genocide of Palestinians? You know, that and our anti-immigrant rhetoric. Those two may seem geographically different and disparate, and also in terms of the scale when it comes to actual killing and land dispossession. But what about the rhetoric and other similarities?
1: Yes, there are lots of parallels, and these are parallels that are not even new. It predates October 7th, it predates 2014, it predates, you know, the first Intifada. That is the idea of Israel from its inception was founded on the same frontier rhetoric of we're going to tame the land and we've got natives that we've got to deal with, basically. What we're seeing, though, is again, in the wake of the most recent genocidal violence post October 7th, is a kind of heightening of existing rhetoric with these images as well. The thing that's unique about Israel and its own representations, not just of Palestinians, but of other immigrant groups within Israel itself. I mean, we're talking about a nation that was forced sterilizing Ethiopian and Somali migrants, inside of Israel, the so-called, African migrants, who were there working as in a temporary status. The other thing is that, you can't separate out Israel's key role in the expansion of a surveillance, a technology apparatus that in fact ICE and CBP, Department of Homeland Security, Frontex in Europe, which is really the version of Department of Homeland Security for the European Union. But these are all using Israeli facial recognition technologies, tracking technologies, drone technologies, all these things that are really about marking so-called illegals, tracking them, monitoring, and keeping their whatever shores we're talking about, whether it's across the Mediterranean, whether it's within the 48 borders of Palestine, or with whether it's with the United States, of those who are considered pollutants, illegals, who have no status. And of course, the irony of course, is that we're talking about people who are essentially native to the area for the most part. So yes, we can see it. We can see it more directly. The flip side of this, and the more sin the equally sinister side, is the way that both Israel and the United States then invite fascists and white supremacists into their midst. Whether we're talking about the U.S. opening its borders to white South Africans, Afrikaners, as if they're somehow experiencing so-called white genocide, or the way that Israel opens its borders to Christian nationalists, many of whom are white nationalists oriented, who believe in white supremacy. And this kind of strange bedfellows has been part of, I think, the Israeli political culture for, a couple of decades, maybe more than that.
0: Well, a lot of folks are suggesting that, the way to take the country back is to ensure Republicans don't retain power, is to ensure Democrats win the next midterms, impeach Trump, make sure we run a really good candidate for 2028 elections. But I'm wondering if we can look beyond that. And particularly, Robin, I'd love for you to share any lessons from the history of Black resistance that can help today's movements go deeper than, merely defeating the Republican and replacing them with a Democrat.
1: Right. I don't know if you can see me wincing at that question. I mean, the idea that somehow the Democrats' hands are clean in this is just it turns my stomach, because much of the most draconian, at least the framework for some of these draconian policies, were put in place under Clinton, under Obama, right? Certainly under the Bushes. These are not new. To believe, and also you have to remember, as you know, and you've reported many times, when Kamala Harris was campaigning on a campaign trail and spoke at the Democratic National Convention, a big issue was we're going to basically close the borders. We're going to protect our borders. We're going to have an even more militant and draconian anti-immigration policy than ever before, and we're going to eventually get a path to legalization, whatever that means. I mean, so they're not the idea that somehow a Democrat, a mainstream Democrat's going to like save us is just a pipe dream. I think we have to go back in the history of Black freedom struggle to remember a time when there was a general critique of this kind of two-party system. And there was a fight, whether it's a fight, what we call Black liberation, whatever Black liberation looked like, it looked like more than just the right to vote. It looked like, you know, a massive welfare state. And by welfare state, I mean a world in which there's a social wage that cares for everyone. An abolitionist movement that comes out of Black freedom struggle that says no one should be in a cage and no one is illegal. One that did not kowtow to the Democratic Party as a way to defeat the Republicans. I want to remember that time because a part of me is sad about the fact that there is a kind of Black liberal trend now to either say we've got to save ourselves by supporting Democrats, or we're just so tired, this is not our fight. And I hate to be on a turn to a negative note, but there's a certain kind of, it's not really traditional, it's not really representative of the Black freedom movement, but there's a kind of Black politics, a liberal Black politics that's become much more xenophobic, much less internationalist, that is less concerned about the kidnapping, abduction, and detention of undocumented neighbors, many of whom are Black, many are Black, than they are about shoring up their own economic and political power. So I think to return back to the militant spirit of the Black liberation movement, which was internationalist in every respect, is to actually critique a certain kind of Black mainstream politics today. Now, it's not just about critiquing Democrats, it's also critiquing Democrat-friendly Black mainstream politics, which I think is steering us in a very dangerous direction.
0: Well, Robin, thank you so much.
1: Okay, thanks, Anali.
0: Robin D.G. Kelly is a distinguished professor and the Gary B. Nash Endowed Chair in U.S. History at the University of California, Los Angeles. He's the author of many books, including Freedom Dreams. The transcript of this interview was just published in my new book, Breaking Ice, Community Defense Against State Terror and MAGA Fascism, available from independent booksellers everywhere. I'm Sonali Kolhatkar, host and executive producer of Rising Up with Sonali, an independently produced subscriber-supported program nationally syndicated to radio stations, free speech, TV, and podcast platforms.

0: to the shores of Tripoli, but not to Mississippi. What do? We send the Marines, for might makes right. Until they've seen the light, they've got to be protected, all their rights respected, till somebody we like can be elected. Members of the Corps all hate the thought of war. They'd rather kill them off by peaceful means. Stop calling it aggression. Ooh, we hate that expression. We only want the world to know that we support the status quo. They love us everywhere we go. So when in doubt, send the Marines.
1: I'm Rick Smith, and this is Labor History in Two.
2: On this day in labor history, the year was 1945. That was the day oil workers walked off the job. The strike soon spread to 20 states and involved more than 43,000 workers at 22 oil

0: in Michigan at the Saucony Vacuum Refinery in Trenton. From there, it spread to Gulf, Sinclair, and Shell. By October 4th, President Truman signed Executive Order 9639, allowing the Secretary of the Navy to seize petroleum operations. The Oil Workers International Union CIO immediately called off the strike and ordered its members back to work. A month later, the Navy had still not relinquished control of operations. The union considered Truman's seizure a betrayal. There was no mechanism put in place to settle the dispute or consider workers' demands. By January 1946, the oil panel created by the Secretary of Labor finally awarded oil workers an 18% wage increase. Though disappointed, the union considered it a victory. They asserted the strike action was significant on a number of levels. The first nationwide industry strike had just forced the oil companies to meet with the union for the very first time. The OWI believed the groundwork for industry-wide bargaining had been finally established. It had been the first post-war strike and had forced the government to begin moving away from wartime wage controls. Of the post-war strikes, it won the largest pay increase. And importantly, it broke the power of Standard Oil to dictate wages to the industry through its dealings with its independent union.
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0: From New York, this is Democracy Now!
1: We discovered that Donald Trump Jr.'s wedding was secretly funded by a Russian oligarch close to Vladimir Putin. This oligarch rented out a private island in the Bahamas for it for multiple nights. It was really an ultra-luxury affair. We're talking about hundreds of thousands of dollars in expenses, all in secret.
0: A bombshell report by ProPublica about a Russian oligarch bankrolling Donald Trump Jr.'s wedding has sparked calls for federal investigations. We'll speak to the reporter, Joshua Kaplan. Then the Elimination Project, the Israeli human rights group at Selam, has accused Israel of dramatically escalating its assault on all aspects of Palestinian life in the occupied West Bank.
2: These are all parts of a system with one aim, to ensure Jewish supremacy and eliminate the Palestinian collective.
0: Then to Iran, as Amnesty International reiterates its call for a ceasefire in the U.S.-Iran war. Amnesty has accused Iranian authorities of committing crimes against humanity during their bloody suppression of the 2022 Woman Life Freedom Uprising.
3: The evidence leaves no doubt the Iranian authorities committed crimes against humanity. In Iran, those responsible remain in power, while survivors and families seeking justice are persecuted.
0: The Iran protests began after 22-year-old Mahsa Amini died in the custody of Iran's morality police 4 years ago today. All that and more coming up. Welcome to Democracy Now!, democracynow.org, The War and Peace Report. I'm Amy Goodman. The U.S. House of Representatives voted to end the war in Iran for a third time, with seven Republicans backing the resolution. This comes as the nonpartisan Congressional Budget Office estimates the U.S.-Israeli war on Iran has cost the Pentagon $38.1 billion from the outbreak of the war in February through August 1st. That's an average of $246 million per day over 5 months. The CBO reports the war could cost another $2 to $3 billion for each additional month of fighting. The CBO also warned the war has used up as much as two-thirds of the U.S. missile defense interceptors since June 2025. It would take at least 5 years to replace these interceptors. The CBO also expects the war to add half a percentage point to annual inflation by the first quarter of next year. Meanwhile, a separate report by the Pentagon's Inspector General details how Iranian strikes have damaged or destroyed hundreds of buildings and other structures at U.S. military bases across the Middle East, causing about $184 million worth of damage. New photos obtained by CBS News reveal heavy damage of buildings and vehicles at multiple U.S. positions across the Middle East from Iranian missile and drone strikes. The images were sent anonymously to CBS News by active service members. One deployed service member told CBS News, quote, "This is major damage to our bases that hasn't been communicated to the American public. We're standing there with our eyes closed, getting punched in the face," unquote. Saudi Arabia says it destroyed a Houthi drone south of Mecca before it entered prohibited airspace. Houthi officials deny targeting Mecca. It comes as the Houthis claimed responsibility for using dozens of ballistic missiles and drones against a Saudi airbase in the south of the country on Monday. Air raid sirens were activated in six governorates, including Jeddah, on Tuesday. In addition to long-range missiles and drones, there's now growing evidence that the Houthis are using artificial intelligence to attack shipping traffic in the Red Sea. The Houthis declared a maritime blockade on Saudi Arabia back in July and captured the port city of Mocha last week, as well as islands near Bab al-Mandab Strait. The Houthis claim they're retaliating against Saudi strikes on Yemen. The UN warns of a humanitarian crisis with 100,000 Yemeni already displaced. This is a Yemeni woman who was forced to flee her home.
4: We fled from the war and took nothing with us. We didn't even bring the children's clothes. We have no flour and no clothes for the children. We came to Aden and arrived today. After 3 days of walking, we made it today. The children are hungry. We have no food and it's been 3 days. They are hungry.
0: Republican Congressmember Thomas Massie of Kentucky introduced articles of impeachment against Defense Secretary Pete Hegseth Tuesday, accusing him of illegally starting and continuing the Iran war, defying Congress and causing needless civilian casualties. The House will have to act on Massie's proposal by tomorrow. This is Congressmember Massie on the floor of the House.
5: Wherefore, Secretary of Defense Peter Hegseth, by such conduct, has demonstrated that he will remain a threat to the Constitution if allowed to remain in office, and has acted in a manner grossly incompatible with his duties and the rule of law. Peter Brian Hegseth thus warrants impeachment and trial, removal from office, and disqualification to hold and enjoy any office of honor, trust, or profit under the United States.
0: The Trump administration acknowledged for the first time the U.S. Space Force has deployed weapons in orbit. China warned against an arms race in space, with a foreign ministry spokesperson saying, quote, "We urge the U.S. side to stop expanding its military capabilities and preparing for war in outer space," unquote. The Kremlin spokesperson Dmitry Peskov urged, quote, "that space must be free of any weapon," unquote. The Trump administration approved a $2.8 billion package selling 2,000-pound bombs to Israel. The sale includes 40,000 bombs made up of 20,000 MK-84s and 20,000 BLU-117s. The sale is funded by foreign military financing, a program in which the U.S. gives Israel taxpayer money that Israel then spends on U.S.-made weapons. Human rights groups and governments around the world have condemned Israel for dropping the 2,000-pound bombs in densely populated civilian areas in Gaza. In Gaza, a building housing 100 people suddenly collapsed this morning, killing at least 20 people, including women and children. The building was reportedly unstable due to damage from Israeli strikes. Dozens more are trapped in the rubble as the death toll is expected to rise. This comes as Israeli airstrikes killed at least 5 Palestinians, including 2 children and a Hamas armed commander on Tuesday, according to Palestinian health officials. This is the brother of a Palestinian man who was killed in an Israeli airstrike.
6: The killing, arrogance, and brutality against children and innocent people is still ongoing. This enemy, which has no regard for humanity, international conscience, children or women, continues killing. We are here appealing to the entire world. We appeal to the United States, the sponsor, and we appeal to the mediators. We hold them responsible.

0: estimated that at least 8,000 bodies will and persons. At this pace, completing the recovery of the remaining bodies will take at least 10 more years, even longer when accounting for the time needed to identify bodies, if ever possible.
1: Vermont's independent Senator Bernie Sanders and former Trump advisor and far-right strategist Steve Bannon shared the stage at a conference dubbed the Pro-Human Assembly in Washington, D.C. Tuesday, denouncing tech oligarchs and calling for AI regulations. This is Senator Sanders.
2: Despite living in a so-called democracy, the public has had virtually no input into the AI revolution that is transforming the world in which they live. Congress, under both Democratic and Republican control, have been asleep at the wheel, and we now have a president whose ignorance regarding this issue is truly embarrassing.
1: In related news, in New Jersey, cleanup is underway after some 5,000 gallons of diesel fuel spilled from a storage tank at the Equinix data center in Secaucus and flowed into a creek near the Hackensack River. This comes as activists continue to warn of the catastrophic environmental impacts of unregulated AI data centers nationwide. Trump's Board of Trustees voted Tuesday to immediately close the John F. Kennedy Center for the Performing Arts, citing dire financial shortages and the need for renovations. The decision came just hours after a federal judge again blocked the board's latest effort to inscribe President Trump's name into the building's marble edifice without approval from Congress. Just after the ruling, President Trump called into the Kennedy Center's Board of Trustees meeting and yelled at Democratic Congress member Joyce Beatty, who serves as a trustee. Beatty is an Ohio Democrat who spearheaded the campaign to block efforts to memorialize Trump at the John F. Kennedy Center for the Arts. Trump reportedly referred to Beatty as incompetent, to which she responded, quote, "You're holding up the whole country," unquote. An unnamed board member described Trump's phone call as, quote, "effing crazy," to CNN. Just a few days ago, the Trump-aligned board had claimed the Kennedy Center was on the brink of bankruptcy and fiscal collapse. And last month, Justice Department lawyers suggested the Trump administration could demolish the Kennedy Center unless the government is allowed to follow through with its plans for the site. A review by Bloomberg of President Trump's financial disclosures finds he made nearly 28,700 stock trades in 17 months, more than all of Congress combined. This comes despite President Trump's backing of a House bill that would ban Congress members, their spouses, and dependent children from trading individual stocks. The bill, sponsored by Republican Congress member Ana Paulina Luna, would exempt the president. In a Senate hearing Tuesday, FBI Director Kash Patel suggested he might be willing to send federal agents to polling places during the midterm elections. He made the omission during a contentious exchange with Vermont's Democratic Senator Peter Welch.
3: I thought you weren't going to be sending people to the polls.
4: When did you hear that? It's just another lie.
3: When you answered Mr. Blumenthal.
4: Nope.
3: So you are sending
4: We have election crisis coordinators manned at all 56 field offices.
3: All right.
4: Election integrity is of paramount importance. This FBI is not going to shy away effort.
1: In Pennsylvania, health officials have reported a fourth measles death. All four deaths have occurred just in the last month. 2026 is now on record as the deadliest year for measles in the U.S. since the virus was declared eliminated in 2000. Pennsylvania had not had a measles-related death in at least 35 years. The deaths include an 18-year-old teenager and a 40-year-old woman, both whom were unvaccinated, as well as a six-week-old baby and a newborn who died shortly after birth. And singer-songwriter Ed Sheeran is facing growing backlash after removing Grammy-winning musician Macklemore from Sheeran's U.S. tour. Sheeran caved into demands to drop Macklemore after New England Patriots owner Robert Kraft organized a boycott among stadium owners over the rapper's advocacy for Palestine. Kraft reportedly told Sheeran the tour would be canceled unless Macklemore was dropped. Hours after Sheeran said he would not publicly speak up over Israel's war on Gaza, four of his supporting musical acts announced they're leaving the tour. Among them, Phineas, the brother of pop star Billie Eilish, who said on Instagram, quote, "Artists must not be silenced when they speak up for the oppressed. I stand with Palestine and its people," unquote. The Irish folk band Beoga, Sheeran's backing band, and Irish musician Aaron Rowe dropped out as well. Rowe said in a social media post, quote, "As Irish people, we know all too well about genocide, forced famine, and violent occupation. I cannot stand by and allow billionaires to use their position of power to silence the rightful voices of those who speak up against Israeli genocide and who highlight the savage murder of children," unquote. And those are some of the headlines. This is Democracy Now!, democracynow.org, The War and Peace Report. I'm Amy Goodman.
5: And I'm Anjali Kamath. Welcome to all of our listeners and viewers across the country and around the world. Congressional Democrats have opened an investigation after ProPublica revealed that a Russian oligarch close to Vladimir Putin bankrolled part of Donald Trump Jr.'s Bahamas wedding in May. ProPublica revealed Omar Kremlev paid hundreds of thousands of dollars in wedding expenses, including the rental of a private island. Kremlev also attended the intimate wedding. Other attendees included Trump Jr.'s sister Ivanka, his brother-in-law Jared Kushner, and his brother Eric Trump. The president did not attend. Altogether, the guest list numbered around 50. Omar Kremlev, who is seen in photos at the wedding, is the president of the International Boxing Association. Just weeks before the wedding, Putin awarded him the Order of Friendship. Donald Trump Jr. and his newly wed wife, Bettina Anderson, confirmed ProPublica's findings, writing on social media, quote, "Our dear friend Omar very generously hosted two incredible nights of celebrations for us. It's unfortunate that something so personal and happy can be recast as something political or sinister simply because of who someone is or where they come from."
1: Democratic Congressmember Robert Garcia, the top Democrat on the House Oversight Committee, said the bankrolling of the wedding raises, quote, "serious national security and public corruption concerns," unquote. And this is Democratic Senator Chris Murphy of Connecticut speaking on the Senate floor.
6: "Never before has a foreign enemy of the United States paid for the family wedding of the president. Why? Because it is naked corruption in plain view. It is as close to treason as you get. Accepting lavish gifts, millions of dollars in gifts, perhaps, from the enemy of this nation."
5: On Tuesday, Attorney General Todd Blanche, who is Trump's former personal lawyer, was asked if the Justice Department will probe the

0: us that they met a couple of years ago. Don Jr. said they met through a mutual friend in the hunting world and quickly hit it off because they both love boxing and the outdoors. But how things got to this point where Umar is not only attending this very intimate wedding, but also paying for it, is very much a mystery.
1: And President Trump trying to make a distinction between paying for the actual wedding. It was very small. It was like 50 people, right?
0: Yes.
1: 10 of them were part of this Russian party, 20% of the party. So there was a wedding and then the celebrations, the fireworks.
0: Yeah, I mean, so I think it's a mistake to get bogged down in this distinction. Really, what we're talking about is a reception. The, you know, quote unquote after party the president's referring to is where they had their first dance and ate wedding cake. The ceremony itself was just family. The oligarch did not attend that. The rest of this lavish wedding weekend was attended by Umar and this Russian entourage and paid for by Kremlev.
2: And there were 10 people in the Russian entourage at a wedding of 50 people.
0: That's about right, yeah.
2: And, I mean, Don Jr.'s wealth is put at about $300 million. Did he need anybody to pay for the wedding? What do we know about why Umar paid for this wedding?
0: It's, you know, I mean, the basic fact we have is that a member of Putin's circle is financially supporting the president's son. As soon as we get to why, I mean, we start to have all these really weird questions come up. Junior is rich. It seems like he could have afforded this himself. That doesn't mean he has $300 million, you know, in his checking account, of course, but still, this is objectively, it's very strange. And, you know, the other big question that we don't know is what's Kremlev's motive here? I mean, he's spent a lot of money seemingly successfully cultivating a relationship with the son of the president, and we have no idea why.
1: And now the other son, one of the other sons, Trump Jr.'s brother, Eric, when you asked, put in a request for Eric's response, who was at the wedding, he said this about Kremlev, quote, "Eric has absolutely no clue who this person is, nor has never heard his name. We're talking about a wedding party that went over days and there were only 50 people there all together. It's like he didn't get his brother's memo, because his brother and his brother's new wife, they have admitted."
0: Yeah, I mean, this was a very small wedding. I mean,

0: sometimes stood off by themselves speaking Russian.
1: What do we know about possible future cooperation between Don Jr. and Umar Kremlev?
0: Not much. I mean, there is a press release that, so the only instance that we actually know about, besides what they talked, just the kind of vague story in their statements of them having a relationship before this, was last year. In September, this boxing organization that Kremlev runs hosted a panel discussion in Istanbul about boxing. And the panelists were Manny Pacquiao, Muhammad Ali's daughter, and then Donald Trump Jr. And people who went were a little confused of why is Don Jr. here talking about sports with you know, legends of the boxing world. After that event, Umar's organization had a press release where they said, you know, this alliance will not remain symbolic. More joint initiatives will follow. What does that mean? We don't know. We asked both Kremlev and Don Jr. Neither of them said.
2: So you've done several pieces on this. Now the House Oversight Committee, Congressmember Garcia is calling for a federal investigation. What would this look like as you have the House Speaker Johnson desperately trying to recess Congress until after the elections?
0: I mean, I think realistically, this House investigation means nothing right now, except there was a document preservation request in these letters. So Don Jr. is under legal notice to keep all of his records related to this relationship. If the Democrats retake the House in the fall, we could be talking about something very different next year if Congress continues to be interested in looking into this.
2: Joshua Kaplan, I want to thank you for being with us. Pulitzer Prize winning reporter for ProPublica. We'll link to your pieces. The latest, Donald Trump Jr.'s Bahamas wedding was secretly bankrolled by Russian oligarch close to Putin. Coming up, the Elimination Project. The Israeli human rights group B'Tselem has accused Israel of dramatically escalating its assault on all aspects of Palestinian life in the occupied West Bank. Stay with us. Oh.

0: Greed by the Palestinian oud musician Huda Asfour, performing in our Democracy Now! Studio. This is Democracy Now!, democracynow.org, The War and Peace Report. I'm Amy Goodman with Anjali Kamat.
1: A major new report by the Israeli human rights group B'Tselem, titled The Elimination Project, accuses Israel of systematically dismantling the conditions that allow Palestinians in the occupied West Bank to function as a community. The report says Israel is, quote, dramatically intensifying its attacks on every aspect of Palestinian life in the West Bank, including, quote, the ability to get to work, take children to school or university, receive medical treatment or municipal services, meet family and friends, cultivate land, or go on vacation, routine activities that make up human life. This is B'Tselem Executive Director Yuli Novak in a video that accompanied the report.
2: Israel is dismantling the basic conditions needed for collective Palestinian existence in the West Bank. Our new report, The Elimination Project, shows how this mechanism works and how over the past 3 years, it has become more lethal, violent, and explicit. Come with us to the West Bank to see for yourself. The Elimination Project in the West Bank operates through 5 domains of action that work together and reinforce each other. Killing, violence, intimidation, movement restrictions, economic strangulation, social and political destruction, ethnic cleansing, and territorial takeover, these are all parts of a system with one aim: to ensure Jewish supremacy and eliminate the Palestinian collective.
0: That's part of a video accompanying the new B'Tselem report, The Elimination Project, Israel's systematic dismantling of Palestinian collective life in the West Bank. Leading celebrities have joined B'Tselem in calling for the international community to intervene on behalf of Palestinians. This video features Cynthia Nixon, Susan Sarandon, Michael Stipe, and the Emmy Award-winning Hannah Einbinder speaking alongside B'Tselem researchers.
3: Israel is carrying out a campaign to eliminate Palestinian collective existence in the West Bank.
4: It is happening right now.

0: 2013. And in the occupied West Bank, we're joined by Mohammed Shaban, a Palestinian farmer from Halhul, just north of Hebron. We welcome you both to Democracy Now! Uri, let's begin with you on the breadth of this report. Talk about what you're calling the Elimination Project and what's happening right now in the West Bank.
1: Thank you for having me. For too long, Israel's policies in the West Bank have been kind of treated or looked at as isolated events, right? So the violence of settler militias, the home demolitions, military raids, and so forth. When we look at Israel's policies in the West Bank together and truly examine them, we actually find that there is one very coherent logic behind all of them, and this is the logic of elimination of Palestinian collective life in the West Bank. This logic operates through five mechanisms that we identified: violence and intimidation, movement restrictions, ethnic cleansing and territorial takeover, economic strangulation, and social and political destruction. Through all of these mechanisms that work together simultaneously and also reinforce one another, Israel is systematically dismantling the ability of Palestinians to live as a collective in that land. It, as you mentioned in your introduction, it creates a situation that Palestinian life are just almost inviable. Starts from your home, your way to work, your way to school, your ability to visit your family, your ability to raise your olive grove, and so forth. Simultaneously to all of that, Israel is also entrenching its own takeover of that land, and also moving its own people and expanding the settlements, the outposts, the farms, and so forth, to take over the space that Palestinian lives are becoming more and more inviolable in.
2: But Ori, this project of settler colonialism, dispossession, settlement, it's not new. Talk about how in the report you connect what's happening in the West Bank to the ongoing genocide in Gaza, and what has happened in the West Bank, this escalation since 2023.
1: Yeah, so in the report, we talk about the decades, but we also definitely talk about how since October 23, since the elections of this government in 2022, the scale, the speed, the openness, of all those different elements significantly intensified. The logic of elimination comes in practice in its most extreme form in the genocide in Gaza. And it's taken place across the territories that Israel controls. We're definitely seeing a lot of the mechanisms, the tools that were used and are used still, you know, the genocide is ongoing as we speak in Gaza, being implemented in the West Bank, practices like aerial bombardments, for example, that we haven't seen in the West Bank for many, many years, are back in practice. We're talking about in Gaza, over 20,000 minors, kids, teenagers were killed by Israel as part of its genocide. In the West Bank, we're also seeing vast killings of minors. It's in a different scale, but the practices are very, very similar, and the logic of elimination is all-encompassing across the territories.
2: Ori, can you talk about how this, what you describe as the Elimination Project, how it relates to Bezalel Smotrich's plan, the decisive plan? I want to go back to the video that came out with the new report, Elimination Project, Israel's Systematic Dismantling of Palestinian Collective Life in the West Bank. This is a clip of Israel's far-right finance minister, Bezalel Smotrich, addressing the Knesset back in 2017.
3: The basis for anyone who wants to stay is to abandon all national aspirations or the desire to express them here, because there is no place here for national self-definition of anyone but the Jewish people.
2: Ori, your response, and if you can explain Smotrich's kind of plan and how that relates to what's happening today.
1: Yeah, so in 2017, Bezalel Smotrich publishes his decisive plan. The plan basically talks about victory through settlement. It's one of the main concepts there. And then it talks about how Palestinians under Israel's control have basically three options left, according to Smotrich. Either to submit to Jewish supremacy and apartheid, leave, or face the consequences, face the military consequences of the decision to resist. And when we look at Israel's elimination project in the West Bank, we're seeing many of the this kind of blueprint that Smotrich publishes in 2017 implemented on the ground. Look, when Smotrich published this in 2017, he didn't have as much power as he has now. Today we're talking about a person who is a minister in the Israeli Ministry of Defense, which holds significant power over the West Bank, and he was appointed to that position very knowingly by the Prime Minister Netanyahu. So a person that designed this blueprint, this plan, now holds the power to implement many of its elements, and is, by the way, very outspoken about it right as we speak, you know, these days, about his plan and about how he's intending to implement it. Now, when we look at what's happening on the ground in the West Bank, we're seeing exactly that. We're seeing violence by the military and violence by settler militias that are also supported by the entire Israeli apparatus and the military, causing the displacement of thousands of Palestinians in communities across the West Bank. Over 66 communities were displaced since October 23 through the violence of settler militias that is supported by the state. Another 33,000 Palestinians were forcibly displaced through the violence of the military in Palestinian refugee camps since the beginning of 2025. And this is just one example of how his blueprint is actually taking place on the ground.
0: I want to bring Mohammed Shaban into the conversation, a Palestinian farmer. We're speaking to you in Halhul, in the Hebron area of the occupied West Bank. Can you talk about your life there, your family, your community, how you've been affected overall by the Israeli occupation, but by these gangs of Israeli settlers? If you can explain what's happened in Halhul.
4: Good afternoon or good morning, maybe in your area. I would like to thank you to having me in this meeting or in this broadcast. I am from Halhul. Halhul is a city north to Hebron. In Halhul, we are our main business or our main work is farmers. We are planting grapes. We're producing two main products. We sell grapes leaves and grapes fruit. Before October 7, we don't have any settlement in Halhul. Halhul located in Route 60. This Route 60 joining like Beersheba to Jerusalem. It's crossing Halhul. Our land is separated. Half of it before Route 60. The other half is after Route 60. Halhul area is 37 dunams. Actually, majority of this land, 4,000 dunams only the city. The others is agriculture land. Sorry.
2: Acre, for our viewers who might not understand dunams. But Mohammed, can you talk about, you know, as you're talking about your life in Halhul and your, you know, your occupation as a farmer, what has been the impact of settlers on your life, especially in recent months?
4: Actually, in 2005, they start the first settlement in Halhul. Now we have 7 outposts. We lost 14,000 dunams from our land, which is the richest land in agriculture, the best land for us. And this season, we lost 40 million shekel. In Halhul also, they installed 11 gates around Halhul. We cannot reach our lands. We cannot go outside Halhul. They open only one gate from 8 o'clock until 5 o'clock every day. Everyone in Halhul start suffering because in at the beginning I said we are fully depend in agriculture, especially after October 7. We used to have some people working in Israel and they don't have permissions to go now. So everybody come back to his land to work in his land because it makes some money for the people to continue their life. So with this big loss, actually, as I told you, around 40 million shekels, it's around 70% from our product every year.
2: Part of the report also talks about the economic strangulation of Palestinian communities. But Mohammed, you know, can you talk about what kinds of interactions you've personally had with the settlers and with soldiers and your children as well?
4: Yes. The farmers, they didn't stop going to their land. When they go to the land, at the beginning, the settlers, if they are like a few people, the settlers attack them, beat them. We have, I documented 60 cases when they attack farmers. It's between like, seriously injured or injured in simple way. Damaging our cars, also damaging our fields, uprooting our trees, many, many lands we cannot now reach it at all. We didn't work on it. The other lands which we managed to reach it, now the season start. When the season start last month, now is the season for the grapes. This lands, unless they collecting the product, all they damage the product. Our loss, it's affected everything in Halhul. Imagine, what make Halhul special case, because this thing happened only in 6 months. We have all of this loss happening in 6 months. Nobody even think about it.
0: I wanted to ask Uri Gavati of Betzalem what you're calling for at this point. The British Foreign Secretary, Ed Miliband, has announced new policies against illegal Israeli settlements, including a ban on imports, targeted sanctions, a prohibition on advertising stolen land, and more. The new sanctions announced in conjunction with Canada and France. Is this enough?
1: Look, the steps from last week are definitely a good step in the right direction, right? We're seeing for the first time a move from empty statements and condemnations, which is what we're used to see from the international community, to something that looks like real true consequences. What must happen is that these consequences will not only focus on the settlement project, right? This is exactly what we're talking about in the report. The settlement project is not separate from the elimination project. It's actually a significant mechanism within the elimination project. In order to truly challenge this system, to truly stop Israel and make sure that consequences are truly kind of Israel truly has consequences for its crimes against the Palestinian people across the territories under its control, we need to see measures that target the system. And this is the move that needs to happen by the international community. This move from empty statement condemnations into measures that target the system itself.
2: What does that look like, Ori? How do you target the system? I mean, this has been going on for years and you say has escalated rapidly in recent years. What exactly are you calling for? What needs to happen?
1: Look, the international community has such a vast array of tools under its disposal. The different policymakers and decision makers know exactly the type of tools they can use. At this point, the problem is not what to do. The problem is that there isn't true political will to do something. We're seeing this beginning of change, right? We're seeing it in the UK. We're seeing it in other places in Europe. But we need more of that change. What to do is truly not a problem. The problem right now is that it's not, nothing has been done. And this is what we're calling for, to go through this transformation and truly face this Israeli system for what it is. A system that committing a genocide in Gaza, the elimination project in the West Bank, is managing torture camps in its detention centers, across its detention centers for Palestinians, and truly treated as such. The measures are known for everybody. The political will is missing.
0: And finally, we're speaking to you from the United States. And in our headlines today, we reported the Trump administration approved a $2.8 billion package selling 2,000-pound bombs in Israel. The sale, including 40,000 bombs funded by foreign ministry financing, a program in which the U.S. gives Israel taxpayer money that Israel spends to get U.S.-made bombs. Your final comment on the significance of the U.S. support for Israel.
1: There is no question that the U.S. is the primary enabler of the genocide in Gaza, of the elimination project in the West Bank, and basically of everything that Israel is doing. We are seeing amazing progress within the U.S. society. You know, you mentioned it in your introduction, the moving steps by artists to publicly resist the genocide. This is an amazing process we're seeing with

Director of International Relations. We'll link to your new report, The Elimination Project, speaking to us from Tel Aviv, and Mohammed Shaban, Palestinian farmer, speaking to us from Halhul, just north of Hebron. Coming up, as Amnesty International reiterates its call for a ceasefire in the U.S.-Iran war, Amnesty has accused Iranian authorities of committing crimes against humanity during the bloody suppression of the 2022 Women, Life, Freedom uprising. Stay with us.

0: I'm Emma Luthi, performing in our Democracy Now! Studio. This is Democracy Now!, democracynow.org, The War and Peace Report. I'm Amy Goodman with Anjali Kamat.
1: 4 years ago today, the Woman Life Freedom Uprising erupted in Iran after the death in custody of a 22-year-old Kurdish woman named Jina Mahsa Amini, who had been arrested by the morality police. For the next 3 months, hundreds of thousands took to the streets protesting against Iran's discriminatory compulsory veiling laws. In a new report, Amnesty International has concluded that the repressive measures used by Iranian authorities to crush the Woman Life Freedom protests in 2022 constitute crimes against humanity. Investigating the killings of 377 protesters and bystanders in 2022, Amnesty International's 1,000-plus page new report calls for international criminal investigations into 87 Iranian officials. Amnesty interviewed 270 people for its investigation, most of whom participated in the protests. This is the testimony of Niaz Akh, who was 14 at the time of the protests and living in Iran's Kurdistan province.
2: On October 8th, 2022, I was at school. When the last bell rang, we went outside school. The protest started. One of the plainclothes agents came with a shotgun and tear gas. They fired tear gas and we all ran away. Agents fired metal pellets at two girls and they fell to the ground. All we could do was run. We fell to the ground. An agent pulled our hair. He was pulling us into a car to take us away. But somehow we managed to escape from him. When I got home, I saw that he had pulled my hair so hard that all of it was stuck inside my headscarf. After that day, I didn't feel normal and didn't go to school anymore. We couldn't stay in Iran anymore. Since then, we haven't seen our home, nor our family. No one.
0: Niaz Akh. Again, 14 at the time of the 2022 protests. Amnesty International released its new report at a time when the organization is also calling for an enduring ceasefire and accountability for the ongoing illegal U.S.-Israeli bombing of Iran that's killed nearly 1,500 civilians. For more, we're joined by Rahab Arini, Amnesty International's Iran

70 people, extensive analysis of documentary evidence, and analysis of over 2,000 videos. The evidence leaves no doubt. The Iranian authorities committed crimes against humanity, the crimes against humanity of murder, torture, rape and sexual violence, enforced disappearance and imprisonment, and persecution on political, gender,

to pursue justice, because domestically there is no prospect for justice. We've explained in immense detail how the judiciary of the Islamic Republic of Iran

0: that is committing crimes in the country. We've named 87 officials who must face criminal investigations, but this is not an exhaustive list. It, however, shows how crimes against humanity are planned, coordinated, and waged across the country, terrorizing entire communities to crush dissent. And as you noted, we are launching this report because we think that it's important that the crimes against humanity committed against protesters demanding dignity, freedom, and human rights are not overshadowed by the current new round of crisis that has also opened a new front of crimes under international law against people in Iran, this time due to the unlawful strikes of the US and Israel, which violate the UN Charter. We've been very clear that the suffering of victims of crimes against humanity must not be instrumentalized or weaponized by actors such as US and Israel. And at the same time, we are clear that we need people-centered strategies, and crimes against humanity must also not be forgotten or overshadowed because of the current crisis, because people in Iran are at risk of further massacres if global action on justice is not taken.
1: And Raha, you identify 87 officials within different levels of the Iranian government. How high does the responsibility go? And can you just say a little bit about how Iranian authorities justified the crackdown when it happened in 2022 and what their response has been to your report? You just released it this morning.
0: The responsibility goes all the way to the top of the chain of command. The 87 officials we've named include the Supreme Leader, the late Supreme Leader, who is the commander of the security forces. It includes the head of the general staff of the armed forces and commanders of the security forces leading on deadly protest dispersals, which are in the context of Iran, the police force and the Islamic Revolutionary Guard Corps. We've also named 25 Ministry of Interior officials. They include the then Minister of Interior, Ahmad Wahidi, who is now the general commander of the IRGC, as well as provincial governors and county governors. Crimes against humanity are system crimes. This means that they require resources, organization, structures, and a state policy. And this is precisely what we have shown in the report. In over 260 pages, we have mapped the chain of command behind these crimes, and we've shown how security forces across the country, a vast network of security forces, are deployed, equipped with firearms, military-grade firearms, such as assault rifles, submachine guns, and heavy machine guns to kill and injure protesters. There is a leaked document that shows or sheds light on the inner workings of the deadly crackdown. It's from a provincial police commander that instructed the security forces to respond mercilessly and go as far as causing death. These crimes were intended to take place because the authorities rely on a state policy of lethal force to crush dissent in the country.
1: Raha, you know, as we're talking, this is in the midst of the ongoing bombing of Iran, conflict with U.S. Israel against Iran. This has been going on for over 6 months now. What has been the relationship between the crackdown on dissent and the, you know, there was a people's uprising earlier this year that was brutally suppressed and this kind of war?
0: This has been a devastating year for people in Iran. The unlawful attacks of the US and Israel started as people were still reeling from the collective grief and trauma of the unprecedented January massacres. Just to remind ourselves, in January 2026, in less than 48 hours, on the 8th and 9th of January, security forces massacred thousands of protesters and bystanders across Iran to crush the largest nationwide uprising that the country had seen since 1979. After experiencing decades of repression at the hands of their own authorities, people in Iran are also now suffering violations of international humanitarian law and war crimes because of the tens of thousands of airstrikes by the US and Israeli authorities. So now they are caught between internal deadly repression and unlawful attacks by external actors. The Iranian authorities have also used the cover of wartime conditions to intensify domestic repression. They have further militarized public spaces. They are threatening almost on a routine basis further massacres of protesters and dissidents. They are counting on the fact that the international community is now looking elsewhere. Other headlines are dominating the news. So they tell people that their fingers are on trigger to launch further massacres.
2: Raha, we want to thank you so much for being with us. Raha Bahraini, human rights lawyer, researcher in Iran for Amnesty International, will link to your new report, Architects of Atrocities, State Machinery Orchestrating Crimes Against Humanity in Iran's 2022 Woman, Life, Freedom Uprising. Today, on the 4th anniversary of the death of 22-year-old Mahsa Amini in custody of Iran's morality police. I'm Amy Goodman with Anjali Kamat. Look forward to seeing people in Bayshore, New York tomorrow for Steal the Story, Please. Thanks so much.
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4: From across the nation and around the world, for Pacifica Headlines, I'm Jesse Lent.
5: These are the armored vehicles of the enemy. They spent their wealth against the cause of Allah, and it turned into a devastating outcome for them. Their weapons are burning in the desert.
4: A Houthi fighter flanked by what the group claims are flaming Saudi Arabian military vehicles in the Yemeni governorate of Al-Jawf, in a video the group released earlier this week, translated and verified by Al Jazeera. Saudi Arabia's air defenses destroyed a Houthi drone south of Mecca before it entered prohibited airspace over the holy city, Saudi-led coalition spokesman Colonel Turki Al-Malki said today, according to Reuters. He claims the drone, allegedly intercepted last night, was the second Houthi attempt to target Mecca after a ballistic missile launch in July of 2017. It follows a week of attacks from Iran-aligned Houthi fighters that has drawn Saudi Arabia deeper into the war. The security of the two holy mosques and pilgrims is a red line, Malki said, warning that the coalition would take necessary deterrent measures against the Houthis, according to remarks published in the London-based publication Arab Weekly. The Houthis have announced several major attacks on Saudi Arabia over the past week, including a strike on a Saudi airbase on Monday, which they said were in retaliation for an alleged 54 Saudi airstrikes on Yemen. The airbase attack wounded 13 civilians, according to Saudi-led military coalition officials. Saudi Arabian officials have blamed a separate pro-Iranian movement based in Iraq for an attack on Friday that knocked out one of the kingdom's most important oil transport routes, the East-West pipeline, across the Arabian Desert. The U.S. House of Representatives voted again to end the war in Iran yesterday, the third time the chamber has approved a war powers resolution that would halt President Donald Trump's ability to continue military action without congressional approval. The tally of 220 votes to 204 was similar to earlier efforts this summer, with a few more Republicans joining all Democrats voting to bring an end to the conflict. According to the AP, none of the resolutions have made it to the president's desk, despite the Senate also approving a war powers measure back in June. Remember when Donald Trump said that this war would last just a few weeks? Democratic Congressman Seth Moulton of Massachusetts, who served as a Marine during the Iraq War, said as he pushed the resolution forward. He added that it's time for Congress to, quote, actually ask tough questions, as the Constitution directs us to do, rather than be subservient to another warmongering administration. The Congressional Budget Office reported yesterday that the war in Iran has cost the U.S. government more than $38 billion as of August 1st and is projected to cost between $2 billion and $3 billion monthly. The agency predicts inflation will be half a percentage point higher than expected heading into 2027 due to the Iran war alone. The unlikely pairing of independent Vermont Senator Bernie Sanders and former White House chief strategist Steve Bannon spoke out against the dangers of artificial intelligence at the pro-human assembly in Washington, D.C. yesterday.
6: The public has had virtually no input into the AI revolution that is transforming the world in which they live.
7: Here's what we have to do first to slow down the pace so that we can understand exactly what's going on.
4: And British pop act Ed Sheeran's tour of North and South America was at least partially derailed yesterday after all four of his supporting acts abruptly quit in solidarity with the rapper Macklemore, who was dropped from the tour for making pro-Palestinian comments on stage. According to NBC News, the move to remove Macklemore from the Sheeran tour came after New England Patriots owner Robert Kraft organized a boycott among stadium owners over the rapper's remarks in support of Palestinians. Hours after Sheeran posted on social media about Macklemore's ouster, blaming the decision on the tour's promoters, Irish acts Aaron Rowe and Bioga, the Danish band Lucas Graham, and Phineas each posted on Instagram that they were leaving the tour. According to the AP, Phineas, who is Billie Eilish's brother and musical collaborator, was scheduled to tour with Sheeran in South America later this year. Artists must not be silenced when they speak up for the oppressed, Phineas wrote on Instagram. I have decided to withdraw from my upcoming tour dates with Ed Sheeran. I stand with Palestine and its people. Those are the latest Pacifica headlines. For the Pacifica Network, I'm Jesse Lent.

0: Today on Against the Grain, we live our lives often through the things we buy, presuming the more we have, the happier we'll be. Have we always thought this way?
1: Even though there's been this dynamic that has intensified our desires to consume as capitalism has developed, we were at one stage kind of forcibly made into the consumers that we were today. It's essentially assumed at present in economics texts that we are these consumers and our consumption desires are things that we shouldn't essentially question.
0: Economist Mark Joseph Stelzner examines the need for ever more consumption under capitalism and reflects on what our lives might be like if we exchange the quest for goods for more leisure. From the studios of KPFA in Berkeley, California, this is Against the Grain on Pacifica Radio. I'm Sasha Lilly. Assuming we have food and shelter, health insurance and recreation, is more always better? In Growth Machines, on the hollow joys of consumption in the desert of economic life, Mark Joseph Stelzner interrogates the drive and trade-offs of consumption under capitalism. He's associate professor of economics at Connecticut College. Mark, the economics profession tells us, and many of us believe, that greater consumption leads to greater happiness. Is this borne out in fact?
1: Yeah, so the main assumption in microeconomics that, you know, we usually actually don't really talk about, but it's this direct link between increased income, increased consumption leads to increased happiness or utility, as we call it in economics. However, empirical evidence starting in the 1970s essentially showed that there's a disconnect between increased income and thus increased consumption and happiness after certain levels of income are reached. If you look like across country at a given point in time, or if you look across time for a given country. And in economics, because this went counter to the conventional theory, which is still the same theory, it was labeled a paradox, Easterlin paradox, for the individual, Richard Easterlin, who actually discovered it in the 1970s.
0: Right. So you're suggesting that we do need some things to get by and thrive, but after a certain point, perhaps the returns on that consumption goes down for us?
1: Yeah. So one of the main explanations for this is that, you know, we have these basic needs, as you said, and satisfying those basic needs lead to increase in happiness. But then after a certain point, we end up dedicating more time to producing and consuming conspicuous consumption goods or other types of goods that don't lead to happiness. For conspicuous consumption goods, the idea is essentially that, you know, when you consume those goods, the happiness that you get is a function of how much you consume of those goods or the quality of goods you consume relative to what others that you compare yourself to consume. And so then for the individual, there's an incentive always to consume more such that you're consuming more than your reference group, these other individuals that you compare yourself to. But when everybody does the same thing, it essentially wipes out all the benefits to consuming. So it creates this situation like across a country on average, you know, over time, as consumption increases, happiness doesn't increase. But it does for the individual. The incentives are still there. It's just a suboptimal group strategy, as we would say in economics, when everybody follows that same strategy.
0: Other observers dating back at least to Thorsten Veblen over a century ago in his theory of the leisure class have observed that we are highly social creatures and that how we are doing in relation to others shapes our happiness. Can you talk about that dimension of this question of consumption? Because what you're really arguing is we can't see it in isolation, what we just as an individual choose to do, but that we are thinking of how well we're off in relationship to others.
1: Yeah. So in economics, the assumption that creates this like constant link between increased income, increased consumption and happiness, the assumption is that consumption is always, it's impersonal, right? So basically what's being assumed in economics is that we only consume basic necessities. We don't consume any type of good that's going to give us some utility. It's a function of what other people consume. And so the idea with conspicuous consumption, which is a term coined by Thorstein Veblen, is that, you know, we derive our self-worth essentially from what other people think of us. And one way to kind of influence what other people think of us is through showing them economic success. And you can do that through showing them conspicuous leisure or through conspicuous consumption, which essentially shows kind of what he termed waste in consumption. And that influences how they think of us and thus how we think of ourselves and thus how we feel in terms of our own life satisfaction, happiness. That whole dynamic is essentially assumed away in conventional economic models that create this like continuous link between consumption and happiness. And it's why empirical evidence is labeled as a paradox, because economics still tries to force us to see it in a certain way, when in actuality, as you said, you know, we're very much social beings that, you know, we're influenced by others, both in terms of how we consume and in many other ways, right?
0: Given that, would it be fair to say that the way we consume, often to keep up with the Joneses, that cycle that you described, often unconsciously puts us into conflict with other people? You know, you argue that a person spends money on an expensive item, say a car, and then it puts pressure on our neighbors and friends to do the same. Is this something that we can see kind of operating on a wide scale?
1: Yeah, definitely. So it creates conflict, you know, between ourselves and other individuals that we compare ourselves to, our reference group. And it also creates conflict between consumers and producers, right? In terms of the former, you know, if someone else gets something nicer, it negatively affects us. So the negative side of conspicuous consumption is that, you know, when we consume more than others, we feel a level of esteem because, you know, we're kind of elevating ourselves relative to this group. But when another person in this group elevates themselves compared to us, we feel a level of disesteem. And so other people's consumption decisions can have negative effects on us by essentially making us feel like we aren't as successful as we should be in terms of our income, in terms of our economic success. So it creates that negative effect. And there's interesting research that shows this. So for example, there's a study about the Netherlands where when a number of individuals in a given postal code, when they win the lottery, there's an increase in spending on like exterior renovations to the house and other types of kind of visual types of consumption by people in that same neighborhood who didn't win the lottery. So essentially they're trying to keep up, you know, with these individuals that all of a sudden got this visual increase in their wealth, and they need to then show to like have that same level of esteem through conspicuous consumption that they also have, you know, this higher level of wealth, what they might or might not have, right? So that creates conflicts between each other, right? It creates what we would call like a negative externality in economics, where we're pushing off costs onto individuals who are not part of that decision to consume in this case, and the cost being that disesteem from that comparison that's taking place. There's also the conflict between producers and consumers, right? Because with conspicuous consumption, although it's individually maximizing to follow that strategy, that desire, that motivation to buy nicer things and to compare ourselves, when everybody does it, it leads to a suboptimal group outcome. Essentially, everybody would be better off if they all just consume less. But it's beneficial to the producer to like motivate and play off individuals' conspicuous consumption, because that increases revenue, that increases profits. So there's this disconnect. It's good for the producer, but it's bad for individuals when everybody does it to conspicuously consume.
0: Well, connected to that, what does this drive to keep raising our level of consumption do to us as workers, especially those of us who live in the global north and are not struggling to survive?
1: So it's one of the ways in which we're, you know, forever connected to consume more. It's one of the ways that, you know, doesn't allow us to just embrace leisure at some point in our lives or at some point in like the economic growth of our society more generally. So one of the things I highlight in the book is that, you know, the maximum work hours in the United States were mandated in the 1940s at 40 hours per week. And essentially, males in the United States have maintained that level of work, that amount per week on average, until present, and females on average have increased the amount, kind of edging closer to that legislated maximum. And one of the reasons why we've, even though we've had dramatic increases in productivity, meaning we can produce and consume a lot more, we've essentially, you know, worked the same amount or worked increasing amounts of hours, is because those desires to consume are there. And conspicuous consumption is one of the ways in which we kind of don't, you know, drop those desires to consume and embrace leisure, as some have talked about in economics and in other social sciences.
0: Well, what about wages in that picture? So the degree to which productivity has increased since, say, the 1940s is actually astronomical, right? The amount that an American worker produces within the same amount of hours worked per week is huge. But in terms of why people are still on this sort of gerbil wheel, where do wages come into this, wages for that increase in productivity?
1: Yeah. So, I mean, the overlay to all of this, see, there's been an increase in productivity on average for American workers, a very dramatic one over this like almost century long period since the 1940s. And wages are going to be, you know, they're a function of like the productivity of workers. But then there's other factors, too, where workers can, you know, be exploited and make less essentially than their relative productivity. And over that period, we had decrease in inequality until like the end of the 1970s, and an increase in inequality after that. So we kind of had an overlay in terms of kind of the movement of wages relative to inequality during those periods. The increase in inequality that we've had over the last 40 plus years would mean essentially that even though productivity increases, we're not necessarily seeing all of those, at least on average, gains to productivity, or definitely like the average worker. So there are other factors definitely that drive consumption. But there is that kind of question, when is consumption enough? And that's something that I look at throughout the book, you know, kind of at what point are we over consuming? Are we allowing dynamics like conspicuous consumption or irrationality in consumption or environmental degradation from consumption to kind of, you know, drive our consumption decisions, and we're stopped just consuming the basics, kind of what's needed. And I think that's a very hard question to answer, you know. So, for example, John Stuart Mill, who was writing in the middle of the 1800s, he was a British economist. He essentially thought that in like the late 1850s, for example, that developed countries of his time had already grown enough, and they didn't need to continue growing. Growth only was really needed in the developing countries of his time, and a dramatic decrease in inequality. And that's, you know, interesting to think about what our conceptions of the basics are, because during that period, per capita income in Britain was, you know, significantly smaller than what it is in the United States or in other developed countries at present. It would imply essentially that, you know, that point in which we're overconsuming is at a much lower level than most of us might think. And there's many others that have made similar comments, like John Maynard Keynes, Candy Ronk, and a bunch of other individuals, that we've kind of already at points, you know, in the distant past have started consuming more than we essentially need.
0: And we'll talk about some of those earlier debates, but I wanted to ask you if, you know, when we talk about basic needs versus, I guess, what we would consider superfluous, I think we can all picture throwaway items that are definitely not basic needs. But are basic needs something that's fixed and eternal, or are they to some extent the product of the times we live in, that how one defines sufficient standard of living? Isn't that in some ways not just a question of biological needs, but to some degree something that we construct socially?
1: Yeah. So I would say definitely. So the conversation on kind of what are basic needs, if you look in the economic literature at present, you know, it talks about exactly that. Like, as a society grows, what's considered as basic needs, you know, should essentially increase. You know, as the country grows, like things like a television and cell phone should be considered as basic needs. And that makes sense in a context of growth, right? If you were to just like label like the bare minimum of basic needs and saying that's all we need, and that's only enough, then that would essentially mean that kind of those at the bottom in any given economy wouldn't really have any justification essentially for pushing their incomes up. But if we take a step back and we question kind of the whole debate around should economy continue to grow, then the discussion around basic needs essentially changes, right? It's not in the context of continuous growth. It's in the context of maybe the economy as a whole should stop growing. Then potentially what we look at is basic needs. We can question some of the things that have come to be deemed as basic needs at present, but aren't necessarily basic needs. So for example, like a cell phone, that's something that I think most people today would say is 100% a basic need. Everybody has one. If you don't have one, you're kind of looked at as strange. I actually did get rid of my cell phone for like a year and a half or something like that. And it was, you know, very difficult. My family hated it. My mom hated it. Whenever I told people in public, like clerks, that I didn't have a cell phone, they looked at me strange. Like, why do you not have a cell phone? Are you not allowed to have a cell phone? It's like, no, I'm allowed to. I just choose to not have one. Anyway, at present, it's something that everybody, you know, thinks that everybody else should have. And if you don't have it, you looked at strange. But if you go back just 20, 25 years, you know, nobody had a cell phone, right? Like I think about like growing up, like Zach Morris in Saved by the Bell, he had this giant cell phone that was like the size of, you know, like it was like a size of like a big radio. And that was looked at as a clear luxury, right? Nobody else had one. He was the only one with a cell phone. Nobody would have said at that time it was a basic need, right? So what we deem as a basic need is definitely a function of growth. And in that kind of context of growth, you know, definitely those at the bottom should also increase their basic needs. But if we step back and say, hey, you know, maybe growth is not good for us for a number of different reasons, like its negative effect on the environment, like its disconnect with happiness, then what we would kind of label as basic needs could be something much less. And that kind of idea that basic needs change over time has been identified by a number of social scientists. For example, Adam Smith talks about the day laborer of his time. They wouldn't like go outside essentially if they didn't have a linen shirt or leather footwear, where we're like in the Roman times, that wasn't the case. So like the social perception of what kind of cloth you should essentially be wearing or what you should have on your shoes had changed over time. And they didn't want to be seen in that kind of disregard because they didn't have them, right? Same thing to a certain degree with a cell phone today. And so I try to question, like push people to question those things, although that kind of identification in a non-growth setting is very difficult, I think, because it potentially means questioning a lot.
0: I'm speaking with economist Mark Joseph Stelzner about his book, Growth Machines, on the Hollow Joys of Consumption in the Desert of Economic Life. I wanted to zero in then on what drives this impulse to consume, to buy and buy, since it wasn't always this way? You mentioned growth. When we're discussing growth, is capitalism at the heart of this dynamic?
1: Yeah. So at a number of points in the book, I look at the connection between the development of capitalism

0: silver consumption. They definitely didn't originate from capitalism itself, but for a number of different reasons, they have intensified. So, for example, with conspicuous consumption, the very success of capitalism itself means that we can dedicate essentially more time to producing and consuming goods for social positioning, right? Definitely, like, almost everybody would say that capitalism has been extremely successful in terms of growing. Even individuals like Karl Marx and Frederick Engels would say, and they said that explicitly in their Communist Manifesto. And others like Thorstein Veblen made the same point. But that growth has allowed us essentially to dedicate more of our productive resources to producing things that provide for that utility from conspicuous consumption. And as a result, then we essentially do it more. I also highlight, for example, in the book that, you know, as capitalism develops, we kind of interact on average with people in a more superficial manner. Like our average interaction is more superficial, is shorter, given the fact that we interact with more people and the amount of time in a given day, week, or year is fixed. And so then as a result of that, if we're trying to kind of form other regard from these individuals that we interact with, we need some type of a strategy that works when we only have these brief interactions. And some strategies, like, say, forming a reputation for being like knowledgeable or righteous or something like that, might take a very long time, longer interactions, essentially. And they wouldn't be as effective when we're interacting with people in a very short fashion. But conspicuous consumption, you can essentially show economic success to any individual by just like walking into a room and not even directly interacting with them, right? By wearing the right t-shirt, having the right technology, cell phone, whatever the case, new watch, driving the right car. You can transmit that and obtain that, essentially, that other regard from people and those feelings essentially about yourself that are so central to social positioning.
1: Well, I wanted to ask you how that happened, how we became that way, because if we haven't always lived in an economic system that is predicated on a relentless drive to expand, how did we in the global north and in much of the world become what we are now, become consumers?
0: It's been through these different dynamics that kind of like push us or kind of make it okay to manipulate it. See others' irrationalities, to conspicuously consume or to think about nature in a different way. But at the same time, I look at the idea essentially that we were always kind of consumerist at heart, you know, kind of waiting to be set free, and capitalism allowed us to do that. And what's interesting is that if you look back at commentary around economic growth and capitalism from like the early stages of capitalistic growth, there were many contemporaries that were essentially worried about the fact that most people actually weren't consumerists at heart. So, for example, Thomas Malthus, who was writing in the early 1800s, he thought that the key kind of impediment to economic growth was that there wasn't enough demand. People didn't actually want to work for long hours to consume more. They were very happy with consuming just the bare minimum and providing much of that consumption at home. And so for him, this was troubling, right? He thought this was terrible because he wanted more growth, like most classical economists of his time. And he essentially thought that kind of a very rigid work discipline had to be forced on these individuals to inure them to work and to create this consumerist mentality. So I kind of make this point that, you know, even though there's been this dynamic that has intensified our desires to consume as capitalism has developed, we were at one stage kind of forcibly made into the consumers that we were today. I find this interesting. I stumbled upon this work when I was researching for this book. It's really a conversation in economics that has been completely kind of, you know, left to aside or forgotten or not continued. You know, it's essentially assumed at present in economics texts, from like textbooks to academic papers, that we are these consumerists and our consumption desires are things that we shouldn't essentially question. But during this earlier period, it was something that, you know, he was essentially saying most individuals in pre-capitalist societies were not necessarily these consumers at heart. We had to essentially make them in a very forceful way so that we could succeed, so we could create growth.
1: How have public institutions played a role in that? You write about, interestingly, the public education system.
0: I read about the public education system and the idea essentially that we've kind of been, you know, remade in similar ways, although less forcefully, you know, in each new generation. So like, for example, the initial public education system in the United States was shown to be, its growth was connected to the growth of the factory system in the United States to essentially not necessarily create like critical individuals that utilize specific skills, but that created kind of this ability to sit and work for a very long time, you know, the ability to be that other side of the consumerist, the worker that creates the income, that dedicates a significant period of his time to working. And there's still elements of that in our school system today. So a lot of the characteristics of students that are most rewarded are being disciplined, of not like talking out, not being like necessarily like critical of the story that's being presented. You know, creating that obedience that's necessary for these long hours of work, which really characterizes much of our lives. As my now 7-year-old says, you know, him going to school, he said this from the beginning when he was starting preschool a few years back, it's work for him, you know, sitting there and doing these exercises and not playing, right? It's work. And in a real sense, it essentially is. And it's a way in which, you know, we kind of recreate in a less kind of intense way than was the case prior, but we recreate individuals to be ready for long hours of work and to become consumers.
1: So then would it be fair to say that the kind of making of workers under capitalism and the making of consumers under capitalism are twin processes, even though, of course, the people who might be at the top of the consumption hierarchy would be the owning class?
0: Yeah. Most of like the literature and economics that looks at kind of creating like the wage worker, for example, you know, focuses on that side of it, like forcing individuals into jobs. But the other side of that, right, is to create the consumer. So after the fact where you're not actually like forcefully putting people into jobs, which, for example, was the case with the early factory system in England, when that was created in the late 17 and early 1800s. You have to create those desires that then, you know, push people to stay at work for long periods of time. And so Malthus, for example, who was very worried about the consumption side, he thought that the only way that we can get people to work was to consume, was to subject them to very long periods where they were essentially making almost no income. So they only could supply the basics. So they had to work, right? And then kind of after this, like, learning stage, essentially, they would then, you know, be used to work, and also they would have these consumption desires, or that the next generation would, essentially. So the dynamic and the prescription from these individuals, like trying to get people to work and trying to get people to consume, were very much the same at the time that this was taking place.
1: I want to return to something that you touched on, which is how these ideas emerged about that we kind of take now as a given, that growth is good, that consumption is good, and that we need to keep working so we can have enough money to buy more things, and that's where happiness comes from.
0: If you look at Adam Smith's book, The Wealth of Nations, which was the founding text for classical economics, published in 1776, it's essentially a macroeconomics of growth book, where it kind of takes as given, you know, increased production is for increased consumption, and that's good. And it's always good, essentially, right? Which is essentially how it's presented in a lot of economics texts today, even. But if you go back another two decades, Adam Smith had actually published another book, The Theory of Moral Sentiment, which he's not as famous for, at least outside of like academic circles. And in that book, he highlights, you know, intensively the disconnect between increased income and happiness, saying essentially that this increased income is only for reasons of vanity, to basically have others think of us in a more favorable light, and thus to be able to think about ourselves better, you know, to help our own esteem, saying essentially similar things that Veblen said over 100 years later. He also goes on to point out, he says, okay, so increased income doesn't lead to increased happiness. And the only time that we actually recognize this is when we're in like a critical state or when we're in low spirits. But then he says that, you know, kind of the fact that most people don't ever recognize the disconnect between income and happiness is actually a good thing, because the growth itself, like the kind of beauty of the economic system, as he says it, is actually something that we should promote, because that in itself, for no kind of like irrational reason, is actually good. And so he actually makes a point that the deception to kind of not push that idea that increased income and consumption doesn't lead to increased happiness is needed to have the system grow. And that's a good thing, because growth is good itself. We should kind of embrace this deception, because otherwise we wouldn't have this growth. And so if you look at the Wealth of Nations, his later text, the text which he's more famous for, in the context of what he said in the Theory of Moral Sentiment, he talks a little bit about conspicuous consumption in that text, but he talks about it much less. And he kind of drops this overall kind of critique, this more systematic critique, essentially, of increased income doesn't lead to increased happiness. And so potentially, you know, the Wealth of Nations was essentially a way to promote growth, because it's just talking about how we should achieve growth, what policy works and what doesn't, while kind of deceiving individuals by not focusing on these other topics that would essentially potentially push us to question why we would actually follow a path that doesn't actually lead to increased happiness. Like with the birth of modern economics itself, with the text of Wealth of Nations, which started this classical school of economics, you really already have this kind of push for growth, even though that very same author said that it doesn't lead to increased happiness and deception is necessary in order to keep individuals following the strategy because of the fact that it's not connected to happiness, right? And this whole conversation that Smith is having in both Theory of Moral Sentiment and the Wealth of Nations seems to be a conversation with other individuals in Europe and outside, where they were essentially comparing European and non-European societies. And so in that context, Smith is essentially saying, yeah, there's a disconnect between income and happiness, which others have already pointed to, but we should still, like, you know, look at the relative ability of a country to grow. And we should, you know, essentially compare societies in that way, because growth itself is beautiful, which is, you know, by definition, essentially growthism. We're admitting that it doesn't have an individual benefit, but we're saying that, you know, growth itself is beautiful and we should follow it. And then with the kind of forward movement of economics as a field, we're abandoning all of those kind of explanations that might be a little bit difficult to handle. And we're just saying growth is good. So I think, you know, for me, like being in the economics field, there's a lot of pushback to the idea that we should question growth, right? And I think that stems from the fact that growthism, you know, was with the field from its inception, right? Economics really represented a movement away from comparing societies in a more kind of nuanced way, looking at other things than, say, just like economic growth, and a movement towards just comparing society based on how society is growing, right? Per capita GDP or GDP itself, growth and those things. So it represents from the beginning kind of an embracing growthism. And that's why today it's hard to kind of push back against that idea inside the economics field with both conservative and, I would say, progressive economists, because it's been so central to economics since the birth of the field over 200 years ago.
1: You mentioned how the early discipline of economics contrasted European nascent capitalist societies with non-European, non-capitalist societies. And I wanted to ask you how the Huron statesman and philosopher Condorcet regarded growth and how his ideas then influenced debates within the European Enlightenment.
0: Condorcet had come into contact with a French colonist, Canada being part of France at that time. And they had like a number of conversations on comparative Huron and Canadian and French Canadian European societies. And so Condorcet had essentially stated that, yeah, you know, it is the case that there are men of much greater wealth in France and in French Canada than there are in Huron societies, but that wealth doesn't essentially lead to increased happiness. Individuals, as he said it, become slaves to their passion. So he was essentially criticizing, you know, European societies of his time. He was even criticizing kind of like the economic system using language of his time. And this dialogue was published in Europe and published in a number of different languages, and essentially became a part of this conversation of how we compare societies. So, for example, Jean-Jacques Rousseau responded to this in his Discourse on Inequality, published around 50 years later. He didn't directly name Candide Roncq, but he's essentially, in his discourse, he was talking about where inequality came from, but he was also comparing societies, contemporary societies. And he essentially said, yeah, it's the case that increased income doesn't lead to increased happiness, agreeing with a lot of the points that Candide Roncq made, but saying, giving kind of a very racist explanation for that. Essentially, Native Americans, their minds weren't essentially as developed as Europeans of his time. And as a result, the critical Native American wasn't able to essentially understand why Europeans were, you know, so bent on molding their lives around increasing their income, receiving fame, even though that didn't lead to increased happiness. And they essentially knew it. You know, this broader conversation of comparative societies is essentially where Smith stepped into with the theory of moral sentiment. He essentially also agreed that there was this disconnect between income and happiness. And he was more directly responding to Jacques Rousseau, but he was also responding to Candide Roncq. So he was saying, like, he agreed with them in terms of increased income doesn't lead to increased happiness, but he kind of puts forward then this growthism idea. He said growth itself is beautiful. The beauty of the machine, the beauty of kind of the economy, you know, creating these new products in itself is something that we should value, and that's not being irrational. So growthism, which Smith later encapsulated in his Wealth of Nations, definitely came from this larger conversation, you know, from Candide Roncq and others about kind of, you know, how we should essentially make society. So in that context, kind of the ultimate answer, the field of economics as it became, was it should just be growth for growth's sake. But then kind of it was assumed, starting with the Wealth of Nations, that growth was beneficial to the individual. That kind of previous conversation was forgotten. And as like classical economics developed, it was assumed that increased income, increased consumption led to kind of increased satisfaction. And these things weren't questioned. And those were like solidified formally in models with the movement from classical to neoclassical economics. And again, much of this conversation was essentially forgotten.
1: I'm Sasha Lilly. This is Against the Grain, and I'm speaking with economist Mark Joseph Stelzner about his book Growth Machines, on the hollow joys of consumption in the desert of economic life. So then, as the economics profession evolved, one notion that became quite important was that of the rational actor. So, you know, the idea that greater happiness comes from greater consumption, and that therefore justifies all the work hours we put in to make more money, to buy more things, and that we as rational actors, as rational consumers, weigh the choices in front of us and then make informed decisions. Is that actually how consumption works?
0: Yeah, in economics, the term rationality means we don't make mistakes, right? We know the strategy that's going to maximize our happiness, our utility, and we follow it like without flaw, essentially. And that's the same thing for like businesses, for maximizing profits. You know, that was the assumption kind of starting in classical economics and formalized later on with the marginalist revolution in economics and the movement in neoclassical economics. And some of the reason for that assumption might be that it's a little bit easier to model mathematically with the increase in mathematics in economics, starting with that kind of movement away from classical economics to neoclassical. You know, it's much easier to essentially say what people are doing if you have this like essential like maximizing strategy and less nuanced strategy. But I'd say to a large degree, you know, these ideas that started off with Adam Smith, that the market would lead society to this optimal outcome in terms of the highest level of output and growth. The long trajectory of economics after that fact was to essentially show that that was the case. And as the economics as a profession moved from classical to neoclassical economics, they wanted to show it essentially in mathematical form. And so a lot of the assumptions that were adopted in these models were such that actually made the theory line up with that same idea. Even though that idea that we're rational, for example, might not be a good description of reality. My opinion is that took place for kind of, you know, political reasons, right? I mean, the idea that the market itself will lead to the optimal outcome has clear political implications. And so then showing that that's the case theoretically, even if you have to adopt a whole kind of slew of assumptions that aren't good descriptions of how individuals act, how they think, things like that, you know, it leads to these clear political implications that some individuals might potentially want. But in reality, you know, we are very irrational individuals. There's many ways in which everybody acts irrationally. And in the book, I talk about that and how that irrationality can essentially be played off by producers and retailers, essentially to increase our consumption. So, for example, one dynamic that I talk about a lot is this whole idea of fake pricing. And so fake pricing is a strategy that retailers or producers can engage in to create the perception of a deal. And so, you know, essentially most individuals, me included, you know, we get excited when we see something that's 20, 30 or 40% off. We think that essentially because of the fact that it's some amount off, that means that potentially it's going to give us more happiness, you know, at that pre-sale price, that somehow represents the joy that we're going to get from consuming it. And so what businesses do is they create the perception of a deal by marking things down by like 30, 40 or 50% even. But that pre-sale price is not a price that they actually sell the goods for. And that's called fake pricing. It's creating the perception of a deal without a deal actually being there, not actually selling goods at that pre-sale price. And that activates our transaction utility, our desire to get that deal, and pushes us to buy more, buy things that essentially, you know, might end up in our closets or basements that we don't actually want. But in the moment, we feel this excitement about the perception of a deal and we buy it anyway. And later we're left kind of like wondering why we actually bought it. I definitely have examples of that myself where I got excited about a deal and then I'm like, okay, I don't actually need this. But it's maximizing for business to do it, right? It's maximizing to kind of engage that strategy, engage that dynamic in individuals to sell more. And actually, there's a lot of empirical evidence that businesses that engage in these promotional pricing strategies, where most of them are kind of fake pricing strategies, that they actually, you know, can increase revenues in even against like low-cost competitors. So it's a very good strategy for business. It's another way, though, in which there's conflict between consumers and producers, right? Or another way where producers can increase profits, but at the expense of consumer happiness.
1: Well, one realm where both producers and consumers are harmed on a large scale, but often don't see it, is around the environment. And I wanted to ask you specifically about the climate crisis and how our perceptions in a society that valorizes consumption make us not just blind to the climate crisis, but add to an impediment to addressing it, which of course many factors at work and very powerful actors. But, you know, in terms of that dimension of consumption, how does consumption blind us to the impacts of, you know, not just our consumption choices, but obviously the whole social system on nature, which of course ultimately includes us?
0: Great question. This is one of the other ways I would say that capitalism intensifies our desire to consume through kind of looking at nature differently. So if you look back to like pre-capital societies, individuals thought of nature and humans as being interconnected. They even thought of like nature being kind of like a motherly like figure nurturing us through like the provision of goods that we needed to sustain ourselves. So with the advent of capitalism, you know, there was an increase in writing that essentially challenged that view. There were a lot of people essentially arguing that, you know, we weren't interconnected and that nature was essentially this like non-living being whose only purpose was to serve man. And so what this did is this, you know, allowed for us to kind of utilize nature in a different way, right? To look at it differently. When you think of nature as being interconnected and you think of it as being like a motherly figure, it kind of creates a social constraint on how much you can essentially exploit it. But when you think of nature as being, you know, wild, needing to be tamed, you know, not essentially alive, and only there essentially to serve our needs, there's no social constraint on how much you can explain it. It allows for untrammeled exploitation, right? And so a lot of social thought during this early period of capitalism began to portray nature as such and disconnect this kind of idea that we were interconnected with nature. So much so that I think for most of us, that's kind of how we think about it as present. Indeed, in the economics profession, when we calculate, say, the social cost of emitting CO2, carbon dioxide, one of the ways in which we do it is one of the things we add into that calculation is like the essentially the negative effect from like a species being becoming extinct, right? And the only way that we would actually count that into the social cost of carbon would be if we feel some essentially dislike from that species becoming extinct. So it's done through essentially surveys where people put a price on how much they would pay, say, for the extinction of the gray wolf or the bald eagle or something like that. And that's included into the negative effects from climate change. But in reality, that's really only looking at nature is how it serves us, right? The whole like existence of a species is only given a value into that calculation to the degree that it brings us some type of pleasure. Nature in itself, that species itself, is not kind of said, okay, like, you know, we should protect it because, you know, it's important by itself, independent of the potential like utility or happiness that it brings us, right? So this conceptualization took place and it allowed for kind of more exploitation of nature. At the same time, too, as capitalism developed, we become more disconnected, you know, by moving from living in rural areas to urban areas on average. That's taken place over the last 200-300 years. And that allows for kind of us to more easily accept the idea that we're not connected to nature because we're not as present to the actual process where things are being made. You know, we see them coming in their finalized form, often encased in plastic in a store. And it's easy to think about nature as being something that's disconnected from our own activity.
1: Well, I wanted to end by asking you what can be done. And really, at the heart of it, since you've been describing the process of capitalism itself and it's the necessity of capitalism to grow, is it possible to think of changing how we consume and this system of expansion within the bounds of capitalism? Is that even conceivable?
0: So one of the things that I tried to do in this book is look at the many ways in which our consumption negatively affects ourselves, you know, through the negative effects it has on the environment, through the fact that we're social positioning and that doesn't lead to happiness or buying things irrationally. And I think through looking at consumption in that more encompassing view, like all the ways in which it disconnects with happiness, it pushes us to a more systematic kind of response, right? If you think about, for example, addressing climate change just by itself, and one of the big ideas in addressing climate change is green growth. So that's essentially the idea that, you know, we can detach energy creation from carbon emissions. You know, we can embrace things like solar panels, geothermal, wind, et cetera, where we're not creating carbon emissions, and then we can keep essentially growing using this green energy. And we can, you know, continue on the same path just without burning fossil fuels. And so there's problems with that as is, you know, one that, you know, if we then say move to solar and geothermal and wind, and we still embrace growth, then that would create increased demands for producing all of this infrastructure, right? Creating those solar panels, creating the giant windmills, which creates other pressures on the environment. But if you look at it through this broader context of all the ways in which we're disconnected, it would add another kind of layer to that kind of questioning, like a non-systematic strategy.
1: If we were thinking about our own lives, how our own lives could be if we were living under a system that was not predicated on growth. You know, you were mentioning earlier the enormous growths in productivity in the United States over the last century, roughly. Potentially, what kind of working hours could we have at a standard of living that was reasonable given the vast wealth that is produced in a country like the United States?
0: Yeah, it's a great question. So this is something that others have looked at. For example, John Maynard Keynes, who's a founding figure of macroeconomics as a subfield in economics, he was writing, before he wrote The General Theory, the text for which he's famous for, he was writing about the idea that essentially our great-grandkids, his great-grandkids of the time, of his generation, you know, could be living in a world where they only have like a 15-hour work week. And his logic was that, you know, we're going to have this dramatic increase in productivity, which we did have, and then we could just, you know, consume like the kind of the things that are essential and embrace kind of the true joy in life, you know. So he was hoping essentially that individuals would kind of throw off other desires to consume, like conspicuous consumption, which he talks about in that article, and embrace kind of like leisure and true happiness. In that case, then we'd only have to work a very small amount, right? Where he was saying 15 hours a week. And that would potentially be also as a result of a need to kind of work to show productivity. It could be something less than that, right? It would essentially mean a complete reorganization of how we live. You know, right now, for a lot of us, what we do as a job takes up most of our time, right? A lot of our time, and takes up a lot of our life, and it defines us like as who we are. But what Keynes was talking about would essentially mean that economic activity, our jobs, would be like a chore that we do for a little bit, you know, but then 3 hours a day or something like that, but then is unimportant for kind of what we do for the rest of the day, how we define ourselves, society more generally, something very much secondary compared to how it is now. It sounds exciting to think about, you know, something like that. But it also is interesting given, you know, like I'm part of this current very productivist society. It's hard to think about what that would mean, right? Like, what would I do with all of this time? Like myself, I'd say even my hobbies, for example, are productivists, you know. So I think it would really create a situation where we would rethink what's important, and it would really kind of change individuals, you know, because the idea to produce and consume is so embedded in us. It would definitely really mean a reordering of life. And if we did that through kind of like not embracing growth at present for the reasons talked about in the book, I think it would really be a kind of a rediscovery of what it means, you know, to live potentially.
1: I have to leave it there, Mark. Thank you so much.
0: Thanks for having me on the show. It was a pleasure.
1: Mark Joseph Stelzner has been my guest. He's Associate Professor of Economics at Connecticut College, and we've been discussing growth machines on the hollow joys of consumption in the desert of economic life. You've been listening to Against the Grain. I'm Sasha Lilly. Thanks so much for listening, and please tune in again next time.
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2: And you're on the Soundbeat. Ernest Thompson Seton was a wolf trapper, artist, and writer. He helped found the Boy Scouts, and you might even say he wrote the book on them. The Boy Scout Handbook, published in 1910, drew from his earlier work and that of Lord Baden-Powell, the father of scouting. But his most popular work was 1898's Wild Animals I Have Known, One of the stories in the collection details his tracking of a fierce and fiercely intelligent wolf named Lobo. The Wolf That Changed America is a documentary on Seton and Lobo. 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
3: Now they're coming this way. The deer is leading them back again. Look, look.
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4: 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I'm Alex Wise.
5: Yeah, when I started this book, I had very basic questions. Like, when I flush the toilet in my home, where does this material go? Who's responsible for managing it? What ultimately happens with it? And I just didn't know.
6: As we are reminded by the popular children's picture book by Taro Gomi, everyone poops. But not everyone disposes of that poop in the same way. In many countries, waste is carried away by potable drinking water, while in other places, the scarcity of water has prompted different approaches. This week on Sea Change Radio, we speak with Nick Kawa, an anthropology professor at Ohio State University and the author of After the Flush, Rethinking the Future of Human Waste. We take a look at how modern sewage systems evolved, learn about the potential regenerative effects of incorporating biosolids into agriculture, and look at some new waste solutions for the estimated 3.5 billion people who lack access to safe sanitation systems.

0: I'm joined now on Sea Change Radio by Nick Kawa. He is an anthropology professor at Ohio State University, the Ohio State University, and his new book is entitled After the Flush, Rethinking the Future of Human Waste. Nick, welcome to Sea Change Radio.
1: Thanks so much for having me on, Alex. I really appreciate it.
0: You're an anthropologist. What spurred your interest in human waste? And did you see yourself writing a book like this when you got into the anthropology game?
1: I definitely did not see myself writing this book. But there are two things that sparked my interest in the subject. One, as a cultural anthropologist, you know, our bread and butter is taboos and the things that people collectively decide not to talk about for whatever reason, you know, what's deemed socially appropriate and what is not. And I found that growing up in American society that, like, you could talk about bodily functions in these ways that were deemed kind of gross or funny. You could joke about it, but it wasn't something that, you know, was widely considered to be a subject for, like, dinner table discussions. And it wasn't something that I found a lot of anthropologists writing about. And so I was like, to what extent are our own taboos culturally staying in the way of us asking questions about human existence, which is, like, it's part of our basic necessity of, like, eating and going to the bathroom, you know? The other thing that I found is that I started doing research in the Brazilian Amazon, and I was working with farmers on sites that were essentially archaeological sites. So I found a lot of people in Amazonia farming on these old habitation sites that, you know, had hundreds, thousands of years of history. And I was really kind of interested in why people were drawn to archaeological sites specifically for agriculture. And I learned that people had just deposited an incredible array of different types of manures and organic waste that accumulated over time and led to heightened fertility of those soils. And part of that mix of manures was human waste. And so it just led me to this question of, like, how many different cultures manage human waste as a resource? And that was something that I'd never really asked myself before. And so I started diving into the historical and anthropological archive, and I found a lot of interesting material.
0: Well, it's a fascinating read. Maybe you could take us through some of the bullet points throughout history that were, like, these landmark innovations in dealing with human waste and how it was being used more effectively over the years and safely.
1: Yeah, so one of the things I point out is for much of human history, I don't think human waste was considered waste at all. And we see with the development of agriculture that lots of different agricultural societies, either knowingly or unknowingly, allowed human excrement to be incorporated back into the soil, and that had certain benefits because it has nitrogen and phosphorus and other key nutrients that are important for plant growth, but it also has a great deal of organic matter. And so, as I mentioned, in Amazonia, we have cases historically in which people had, you know, been using human manure as a resource. But you can see with the development of larger scale civilizations outside of Amazonia, like in the case of the Aztecs, that there was actually a system of collecting that material in the, you know, in the capital city of Tenochtitlan. And then that would be brought out into these rural areas where they had these floating gardens, and that they would be actively manuring them with all of this material that was collected in the city. And then what I found to be the most extraordinary case is looking at East Asia and in early modern China and Japan, there were these incredible networks of what they called night soil trade. So people would be gathering, you know, poop from urban dense neighborhoods, collecting that material, and then carting it off into rural communities where it was applied on farmlands. And that became so lucrative that a lot of farmers stopped farming so that they could get involved in that trade. And there were night soil depots and, you know, very sort of elaborate commerce and commodification of that material. So that was really, you know, kind of a standout for me. And up until, like, the 1960s, 1970s in parts of southern China, someone would come to your home and pay you to take that material off your hand, which is the exact opposite of what we have in the United States today, where we're paying a utility to just remove that material from our homes.
0: Speaking of the United States, when did what looks like a modern infrastructure get built in this country?
1: Yeah, so in my understanding, in Europe, they were also collecting night soil, and you would have figures called night men that would empty, you know, these pits or privies and then carry it out into the rural countryside. And then it was really in the mid 19th century where sewer networks were built out, and this idea that we could just flush this material away took hold, and largely because of cholera outbreaks. And so we see the development of the sewers in London. We had wastewater, stormwater networks in Paris and Berlin. And then in the 19th century, the United States also starts to replicate this model from industrializing Europe, this idea that, okay, the best way to manage it is to just like flush it underground and flush it away. And of course, at that time, there was no wastewater treatment. So it just all went into riverways and into water bodies. And then only later did we start to develop the infrastructure and the technology to treat that. And that started to emerge in the early 20th century.
0: And you write during the cholera outbreak that the scientists of the day just thought, as long as the water's moving, it's clean, right? Running water is not something we have to worry about. It's only still water.
1: Yeah, there is this old adage, the solution to pollution is dilution. And so if you can just get it into a bigger body of water, the water will handle it. And there was, this assumption that, you know, water wouldn't be at risk of sewerage if it was a moving body of water. And of course, we came to learn that that's not true. If you put enough poop in the river, it will come back to bite you.
0: So you also write about how 3.5 billion people don't have access to clean sanitation, and yet we pee and poop into what is essentially drinking water in this country. We have drinking water taking our pee and poop away. How did we arrive at this system here? And then I want to talk about how we can improve the lives of those 3.5 billion people who don't have good sewage systems.
1: Yeah, I think this is one of those things that is both obvious but also astounding, is that for many of us in the U.S. who have access to a flush toilet, and I think the numbers are around 75 to 80% of Americans have access to a flush toilet that's connected to a sewer. But it's just this kind of unthinking act in which we're just going to the bathroom and we're actively polluting clean water on a daily basis. And you know, largely my argument is that this kind of flush and forget infrastructure was inherited from industrializing Europe. And of course, there was a logic to it at the time, is that, you know, when you start to develop, or we start to see the development of the germ theory of disease, we start to recognize that our bodily excreta can contaminate water sources, then we want to get it away. And developing sewer infrastructure was a very convenient way to transport all of that material out of urban centers and out into the environment, away from people, so that it wouldn't contaminate our food and water. You know, the problem now is that we've inherited that system, but haven't really kind of grappled with the consequences of what that means, especially as we're dealing with, you know, different forms of resource constraint. Right now in the U.S., I think nearly 50% of the country is in a drought, and yet we're still relying on a system that is predicated on the pollution of clean water. The clean water is being sent into our homes, and then we're defecating into it. And as you mentioned, you know, over 3 billion people in the world don't have access to this system, and we don't have the resources and infrastructure. I don't think there's the political will to reproduce that same infrastructure, that flush and forget system. So then the big question is, you know, what is a meaningful alternative? What is a viable alternative? Or what are some different alternatives that we can consider? And as part of that, I think there's a real opportunity to create systems that would actually be more sustainable, in which we're not actively polluting water. And so dry sanitation systems or container-based systems are one particular option that's starting to gain more ground in, you know, global development.

0: to eat that yellow snow.
1: This is Alex Wise on Sea Change Radio, and I'm speaking to Nick Kawa. He is an anthropology professor at Ohio State University, and his new book is After the Flush. So, Nick, we were talking about how we don't use the greenest solution for our sanitation here in this country, and it was an infrastructure that was built in a time where water was not really a scarce resource. But as it is becoming a scarcer and scarcer resource, it's time that we rethink our system. Maybe you can give us some of the more intriguing ideas you came across for a way to possibly reconfigure this infrastructure on the fly.
2: One thing that was really fun for me in developing this project was just kind of looking at all the renegades and dreamers and kind of radicals that are, you know, developing different ways of relating to their bodily waste. And some of that is just through necessity. And so one person that I interviewed who's gotten a great deal of attention and following is Joe Jenkins. He wrote this book called The Humanure Handbook. And I had the chance to interview him in his home in central Pennsylvania. And essentially, Joe described himself as being an army brat. He had kind of bounced around the country. And then when he was in his mid-20s, he really wanted to settle down. And so he found a plot of land that was, it didn't have running water. It didn't have electricity. And he was just kind of figuring out how to, you know, really kind of meet his most basic needs. And part of the issue of like, how do I manage my poop, you know, became a question of kind of basic necessity. But he developed this method for composting what he now describes as humanure. And after a while, based on his experiences, he wrote this book, The Humanure Handbook. And he said when he first printed it, he published it independently and he had 600 copies. And he's like, I'll probably die with 590 some copies with me. And lo and behold, he ended up selling that and has since, I think, published three additional editions of it. It's been translated in over 20 languages. I think he's sold hundreds of thousands of copies of it now. But he found that there are just a lot of people who are living off the grid, who are living in tiny homes, who are living in permacultural communities, who are, you know, back to the landers, that really just wanted to learn how to manage this basic fundamental aspect of their lives and were, you know, looking for, I think, greater sort of independence. And his book provided them with a very basic method of how they could safely and effectively compost their poop and pee and return it to the land and return those nutrients back to the land and not waste water. And so that has become part of a broader movement of ecological sanitation. And the ecological sanitation, you know, the kind of underlying ethos is like, we should have systems that don't put people at risk, that don't expose them to pathogens, that conserve resources and you know, allow us to capture resources from those processes, and that don't pollute water. And there's very simple methods that have been developed to do that. And so I think Joe has been one figure among many that have kind of shown people that another system is possible. And I think has inspired lots of other folks too.
1: And on a larger scale, are there some municipalities that are prime examples of taking technology and innovating in this space so that we aren't leaving our excreta in clean water? At what point will we not be doing what we're doing right now, I guess is the question.
2: That is a great question. And I'll actually start outside the US and then we can return back to the US. But I think a lot of the innovation has actually happened outside of the United States. And in part because in the US, we do have a great deal of sewer network coverage. As I said, 75 or 80% of folks are connected to a sewer network. And then a lot of other folks in the US have septic systems. But in a lot of other countries, that infrastructure doesn't exist. And so we've seen a lot of people in international or development circles that have been, you know, really at the forefront of kind of creating these alternative models and container-based sanitation. A close colleague of mine, Elisa Kesey, works for or helped found an NGO called Give Love and was a had also worked with Jo Jenkins, but she and collaborators, including Patricia Arquette, the actress who was another kind of founding figure of that NGO, after the 2010 earthquake in Haiti, you know, there were tens of thousands, hundreds of thousands of people that didn't have a place to go to the bathroom. And so they started developing these simple container-based toilets where they could collect that material and then compost it. Based on that experience, they started working in other parts of the world, including, you know, informal urban communities in Uganda. They also worked at Standing Rock during the protests there, and they've since been kind of replicating that model in lots of other places. And so we're seeing examples where people are developing this at scale. It's been slow to develop in the U.S. In Europe, in Germany, for example, they have multifamily units or apartment buildings that have collection of pee and poop that can be composted and used in urban gardens. And the U.S. has really been kind of slow to follow. But I think right now we're starting to see more and more interest. And there are a couple of things that are happening. One is the housing crisis in the U.S., in which a lot of people are struggling to find basic housing and oftentimes are looking for a place to rent that doesn't have access to a flush toilet and they need an alternative. But also the climate crisis. And so as we have disruption of wildfires, extreme droughts, extreme flooding. Sometimes, you know, the wastewater treatment system is overwhelmed. Sometimes people's septic systems are flooded out. And so they need, you know, an alternative system. And this is a very simple one that can be mobilized very quickly. And so I've been working with Elisa Kesey and some others in Mendocino County, California right now, in which there's a growing movement of people that are really pushing for these alternative sanitation models so that it's not a requirement that everybody has a flush toilet. And people are making this argument both to support greater access to housing and housing development, but also for ecological reasons.
1: Nick, let me quickly quote something from your introduction, which I really liked. You write, "A system that's designed for users to flush and forget means that people don't have to remember that private acts have public consequences, that elimination is always a relation, that what goes in must come out, and that the intimate interiors of human bodies are inextricably linked to the land." So we really haven't spoken much about the use of biosolids or this human sewage sludge. Maybe you can give us an overview of how it historically has been used and what an opportunity there is in improving how we use human waste for agriculture and possibly fuel.
2: Yeah, when I started this book, I had very basic questions like, when I flush the toilet in my home, where does this material go? Who's responsible for managing it? What ultimately happens with it? And I just didn't know. And you know, a lot of our modern infrastructural systems are ones where there isn't a whole lot of responsibility on part of users. And on one hand, there's something nice about that, like we don't have to worry about it. But on the other hand, there's something a little bit disturbing about using a system daily in which I have no understanding of what are the outcomes or consequences of my use of it. And so, yeah, I started looking into the municipal sanitation system here in the city where I work and live, which is Columbus, Ohio. And I learned a ton. And, you know, the first thing I learned is there are two wastewater treatment plants in town. But after that material is sent into the sewer and eventually reaches a wastewater treatment plant, you know, after it's kind of screened out and goes through these physical processes where sort of you separate some of the liquids and solids, it largely goes through a process of biological treatment where you just have tons of microbes eating that material. And so when I started interviewing wastewater treatment plant operators, they described themselves as bacteria farmers. And they're like, we're just here to create the right conditions so that bacteria can eat all of this material and treat it. And then after that material is treated, those solids, which sometimes are referred to as sewage sludge, but are now oftentimes referred to as biosolids, there's a big question of just what happens with all that material. And some cities will actually incinerate it. So here in Ohio and Cincinnati and Cleveland, a lot of that material is incinerated and just burned up. But the problem is that has impacts on air quality. And in the city of Columbus, when the incinerator broke many years ago, the city said, why are we continuing to invest in these technologies of incineration? Why don't we focus on land use, or what they call beneficial use? And a lot of that material goes back to land. And I was really surprised to find that it goes into agricultural fields. It's used a lot. There's a process by which it's compost and used in landscaping. Even here at Ohio State University on our main kind of central green space, the oval, that material is going out there and being applied on it to green up the grass. Some of it is being used on old degraded strip mine land. So they use it in ecological restoration projects in which they'll dig these big troughs and pour it in, and then they'll plant hybrid poplar trees that can later be harvested and used for wood chips and used in landscaping. And then some of it is actually used for energy production. So from different facilities in the country, they'll capture methane or natural gas and use that even to power the wastewater treatment plant. So I was surprised to find that a lot of that material is being reused. And I found the same was happening in Chicago. In Chicago, it's even being used on, you know, elite golf courses at country clubs and in different park districts. So there's a lot that's happening behind the scenes that, you know, the average user wouldn't know about.

0: This is Alex Wise on Sea Change Radio, and I'm speaking to Ohio State anthropology professor Nick Kawa. His new book is After the Flush, Rethinking the Future of Human Waste. So, Nick, we discussed how there's over 3 billion people who don't have access to clean sanitation. What's some of the best hope for changing that status quo and getting those people better sanitation systems in place?
1: The good news is that there are simple systems that are very effective that are not costly. With a simple 5-gallon receptacle and a woody material,

0: don't have access to a flush toilet that's connected to a sewer or septic, or don't have a ventilated pit latrine. You know, because there are so many people in the world that don't have access to those systems, we also have to think about what are our alternative systems that are effective in terms of keeping people safe. And in addition, you know, that can actually yield resources. And so container-based sanitation systems are one way of doing that that don't require as much infrastructural investment and don't require a great deal of water resources. And there are different experiments in the world with creating those systems at scale. There's an NGO called Soil in Haiti that has been working for years with folks in which they have a basic subscription system, but people have a container-based receptacle in their home. After that container is filled up, somebody will come by and pick it up, and then it'll give them a clean bucket with some material for composting it. And you know, they have an extensive residential network of folks that are subscribers. There's another group in Nairobi called Sanergy that is doing a similar subscription model, in which it's a public toilet and you pay to use it. But those resources are being harvested and being converted into you know, fertilizers that can also have other benefits for agriculture. So I think there's a lot of opportunity for different sorts of systems to be enacted. But yes, there's a very simple one that Joe Jenkins outlines in the Human Ore Handbook that a lot of people could benefit from adopting when, you know, they find themselves in that situation. And I think oftentimes in the US, we see it as a problem happening elsewhere. But even in the US, there are a couple million people in the country that don't have access to running water. And in the state of California, for example, there's a few hundred thousand people that don't have access to basic sanitation. And so we also need to be thinking of, like, what are systems that are simple that we can start to develop here in this country? And some of those might just be for momentary, you know, relief in the wake of disaster when we have wildfires, for example, or mudslides or floods. But there are, you know, simple systems that can be quickly replicated and enacted that I think we need to be paying attention to because, you know, based on where things are at with climate change and environmental change more broadly, there will be more disruption to come and we need to be prepared.
1: Well, the book is called After the Flush, Nick Kawa. Nick, thanks so much for being my guest on SeaChange Radio.
0: Yeah, thanks so much, Alex. I really appreciate the opportunity.

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0: I'm Dr. Anthony Lizowitz, and this is Climate Connections. As the climate warms, Nueces County on the Texas Gulf Coast can expect more extreme heat, floods, and storms. These dangers will imperil people's health. Floods can spread disease, hurricanes can damage hospitals, and heat waves can cause or worsen illness. And people with existing financial and health burdens are often more at risk. During a heat wave, for example, low-income people may not be able to afford air conditioning.
1: So what do they do when we're in triple-digit days, day after day, week after week?
0: Katya Woke of the Water Institute helped create an online map of Nueces County that shows flood risks, air pollution data, poverty levels, disease prevalence, and more for each census tract. It can help community leaders connect the dots between these issues. For example, officials could use it to see where cooling centers will be needed during heat waves, and a hospital plans to use it to help its doctors learn more about their patients' challenges.
1: They can ask more informed questions to their patients about the conditions that they may be facing that may be impacting their health outcomes.
0: So by showing who in Nueces County is most at risk from climate impacts and why, the map can guide efforts to keep people healthy. Climate Connections is produced by the Yale Center for Environmental Communication. To learn more about climate change, visit climateconnections.org.
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3: And welcome to the Deep Dive Radio Show. As always, I'm your host, Nick Espinoza, and we're going to be talking about all things cybersecurity, cyber warfare, and technology related. And I think we're one of the only ones out there that's doing that right now. If you'd like to be part of the radio show in any way, shape, or form, you can follow us on Facebook and Twitter at Nick AESP. Again, that's Nick AESP. Or you can send us an email to questions@securityfanatics.com. We have an action-packed show as always. There's always a lot to cover, so stick around with us as we deep dive into a topic and we catch up on everything else. So without further ado, let's begin.
4: And we have a great show for you this week, catching up on the news and all of that. But our deep dives, and there are two of them, are going to be on one, the expanding conflict over artificial intelligence between China and the United States, and how I think Taiwan is going to be the catalyst for World War III. You don't want to miss this. It's absolutely nuts. Thanks for listening. And as always, let's start with the news. Move fast and break things has to end. Now, technology has always moved faster than government. The automobile arrived before traffic laws. Factories expanded before modern environmental protections. Social media transformed public life before lawmakers understood its effects on privacy, children, democracy, and on and on and on. But today, that gap is actually accelerating. AI can be upgraded overnight. It can be distributed globally in seconds, and it can be connected to systems controlling money, infrastructure, communications, personal information, and on and on. So by the time government studies one generation of the technology, companies may already be deploying the next three. Move fast and break things was reckless when the thing that was being broken was simply a website. It becomes absolutely intolerable when the things being broken are our livelihoods and civil rights, elections, hospitals, power grids, and simply the public trust. So today, we're going to talk about why technology is moving differently than earlier innovations, why our existing institutions simply just cannot keep up, what happens when companies deploy first and address the consequences later, and how we can govern powerful technology without bringing useful innovation simply to a halt. And so let's talk about why this round, unlike past rounds, is radically different. A recent Forbes analysis described a widening gap between technological capability and institutional capacity. That gap exists across artificial intelligence, synthetic biology, neurotechnology, and other emerging fields. Bill Gates himself also recently explained one reason AI is moving so quickly. Previous technologies required new hardware, specialized training, years of adoptions, etc. But AI already runs on devices that we own. It communicates through ordinary language, and it adapts to us the user. That means it can spread much faster than earlier technological revolutions. Gates also warned that economic and geopolitical competition is pushing governments and companies to go full speed ahead, even when society is unprepared for the consequences. And on top of this, government moves slowly by design, right? Laws require debate. Regulations require evidence and public input. Courts need actual cases before they can establish precedent. Those protections are important for the record, but they operate on a completely different clock from modern software development, aka AI. So let's talk about what happens when deployment goes first. We already lived through one version of this experiment, if you will, thanks to social media. Platforms like Facebook, they scaled first. And then years later, we all in society began confronting things like mass data collection, addictive design, political manipulation, misinformation and disinformation, harm to children, and on Facebook's case, aiding and abetting war crimes, a genocide, a whole bunch of other stuff as well. So by then, the business models were already entrenched and billions of us were dependent on these platforms. AI increases the stakes because it doesn't merely just distribute information. Increasingly, it can take actions. The Center for Long-Term Resilience says that it detected 1,664 publicly reported AI loss of control incidents during 2026. I did a previous segment on that about a month or so ago. Most did not produce serious harm, but researchers documented systems circumventing controls, escalating permissions, and even fabricating human approval. Higher severity incidents reportedly increased substantially during that observation period. So this doesn't mean that, you know, the machines are going to be taking over the world anytime soon. It means that companies are connecting imperfect and unpredictable systems to basically give them real authority before we actually have reliable methods of controlling this. And when failure affects a chatbot response, the damage could be limited, but the same technology controls financial transactions, medical decisions, critical infrastructure, weapons, cybersecurity tools, then experimentation becomes a hazard to the public. And so let's talk about how we fix this, because the answer obviously isn't to stop progress or technological development. It's to move governance more upstream. High-risk technologies should face independent testing before widespread deployment, just as we test medicines and aircraft and safety-critical equipment. I would not want to be on an aircraft that just came off the line, was just designed, and no inspectors were crawling through it. Not to mention Boeing can't put bolts on doors. That would be a big concern for me. On top of this, companies should be required to report serious incidents and near misses. We need to learn from mistakes. Independent experts should be able to audit systems, and automated actions should create permanent logs. AI agents should operate with limited permissions. This is one of the biggest issues that I see just in the real world. On top of this, critical actions should require genuine human authorization through a system that AI cannot manipulate. And regulation should also focus on capability and consequence. You know, an AI system recommending music should not face the same rules as one just making employment decisions or controlling infrastructure or even identifying military targets. NIST, the National Institute for Standards and Technologies, has already provided a voluntary framework for incorporating risk management into the design, development, and use of artificial intelligence. That's valuable as a foundation, but it's also voluntary guidance. And that's not enough when a failure in AI could literally affect millions of people. And finally, companies must be financially accountable for foreseeable damage. If corporations keep the profits while workers and communities and taxpayers, we all just absorb those consequences, then reckless deployment will remain one of the most profitable strategies that they have. I'm looking at you, Mark Zuckerberg, you terrible human being. So governance shouldn't be treated as an obstacle placed in front of innovation. It honestly shouldn't, because good governance is what makes innovation sustainable. The choice is not between technological progress and regulation. The real choice is between shaping powerful technology before it causes systemic harm or writing rules afterwards, you know, while the public, you and I, just pay for this via damage. Technology can continue moving fast, but when it begins touching everyday jobs, institutions, communities, critical systems, break things, can no longer be an acceptable business plan. Innovation should move quickly. Irreversible harm should not.
3: 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Again, that's Nick A. ESP. 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I am more than happy to take a look at it. And if it meets our standards, we are more than happy to do a deep dive on it. So let's begin.
4: The U.S.-China AI war just opened up a new front. Now, if you didn't know, the technological confrontation between the U.S. and China isn't just about computer chips and telecommunications equipment or drones or electric vehicles or social media and on and on. It now very heavily includes the knowledge that essentially is contained inside artificial intelligence models. American intelligence and cybersecurity agencies are accusing major Chinese AI companies of systematically extracting capabilities from leading American models to accelerate China's own development. And if these allegations are accurate, this is industrial espionage conducted through AI at an enormous, enormous scale. But this also arrives during a very serious crisis of government credibility. And so it's time for my default preamble here, and that cybersecurity is agnostic to politics, but we're not immune from it. And the reason why I say that is because this particular White House has repeatedly distributed false or misleading information, which makes it harder for us, the public, or the U.S.'s allies and even experts to determine when a national security warning is legitimate or when it may be politically exaggerated. And again, I don't care if you love or hate Trump or the administration or whatever, we need accurate facts. And so what we're going to talk about today is, first things first, what American agencies are alleging. And we're also going to talk about how this opens a new dangerous front between China and the United States, how this confrontation could escalate. And finally, why the Trump administration's credibility issue makes an already complicated situation potentially more dangerous. And so let's talk about the allegations here, because the NSA, FBI, and CISA issued a joint advisory accusing Chinese companies, including DeepSeek, Alibaba, Moonshot AI, Minimax, StepFund, and Z.AI, of conducting industrial-scale distillation, quote-unquote. Essentially, those campaigns were against American AI companies. Now, if you don't know, distillation is normally a legitimate technique. A smaller AI model is trained using answers generated by a larger, more capable model. But the problem here is how that technique was allegedly used. According to the joint advisory, Chinese developers used massive networks of accounts, proxy services, cloud platforms, and automated requests to extract billions of tokens from Claude, ChatGPT, Gemini, and Grok. The agencies basically say the campaigns violated access restrictions and terms of services and were conducted, quote, likely with Chinese government awareness, end quote. So China denies the allegations. They also accuse Washington of attempting to monopolize artificial intelligence in general. But let me be clear here, because this is very important. The claim of Chinese government awareness is an intelligence assessment. The government has not publicly released enough underlying evidence, though, to independently prove that connection. However, these allegations did not originate solely from the White House. Anthropic previously reported that DeepSeek, Moonshot, and Minimax generated more than 16 million Claude interactions through approximately 24,000 alleged fraudulent accounts. Anthropic also says it attributed those campaigns through network data, account metadata, payment information, and infrastructure patterns. And so this really is a new front in the global AI conflict. And until now, America's containment strategy primarily focused on restricting China's access to advanced chips and manufacturing equipment. But distillation creates a new problem. Even if China cannot obtain the best chips, Chinese companies may be able to purchase or secretly obtain the outputs of models trained with those chips. They can then use those outputs to improve their own reasoning, coding, autonomous agent abilities, and cybersecurity capabilities as well. In other words, America may restrict the factory while unintentionally exporting part of what the factory actually produces. And so the U.S. is therefore beginning to treat model outputs themselves as strategic assets. And that could basically transform an apparent violation of private, like a company's, you know, terms of services into a national security confrontation with China. And so let's talk about how this could escalate, because the first escalation will probably involve stronger identity verification, account monitoring, geographic restrictions, and also limits on how much information AI systems reveal through their answers. Next could come things like sanctions or criminal indictments, lawsuits civilly, Commerce Department restrictions, which might, you know, basically have bans on foreign export technology, and the placement of additional Chinese AI companies on blacklists that America uses to guard its trade. Washington could also require allies to block Chinese models and adopt a trusted AI ecosystem that is centered around American technology. That's also becoming harder given the frayed relationships that we are now starting to see. China could retaliate by restricting rare earth minerals, batteries, manufacturing components, data flows, or even American technology companies that are operating currently inside China. Apple, I'm looking at you. Both governments could increasingly require domestic organizations to use nationally approved AI models. Now, that would divide the world into competing American and Chinese technology blocks. And the most dangerous escalation here is obviously the cybersecurity side of this, because if AI laboratories and their, you know, model infrastructure are treated as national security assets, they could also become targets for espionage, sabotage, data theft, or even offensive cyber operations. One poorly attributed intrusion, for example, could then be interpreted as an attack by an opposing government. And that obviously then creates the possibility of retaliation based on incomplete information. And then there is the White House's credibility issue right now. And again, cybersecurity is agnostic to politics, but we're not immune from it. This is essentially where America's declining information credibility becomes the national security liability that it is. The Associated Press, for example, has repeatedly documented false and misleading claims from President Trump and administration officials concerning elections, inflation, crime, vaccines, government investment, and other issues. In July, the White House promoted declassified documents as proof of Trump's claims about massive election interference. An AP review found that the documents did not establish what the president actually claimed. That record does not prove this new AI warning is false, to be very clear here. But it means the administration has essentially depleted the reservoir of trust that it needs during a genuine international crisis. Treasury Secretary Scott Bessent's declaration that China can, quote, never get ahead, end quote, of the United States also makes a technical security advisory kind of sound like it's boasting politically. And China has its own extensive record of secrecy and propaganda. For the record, there's no doubt of that. So its denial is not automatically accepted here by me or technically by anybody else, right? The responsible position is to demand evidence from both sides. So with that, let's talk about what needs to happen, because American agencies should release technical indicators, explain their confidence levels, and clearly distinguish between verified activity, corporate attribution, and assessments involving the Chinese government. Allied governments and independent cybersecurity researchers should be allowed to evaluate how much evidence, or rather as much evidence as national security permits. Responses should basically be proportionate and targeted within essentially what that conduct is determined to be. And there has to be standards and due process and everything else that should be required under the U.S. Constitution. And technically it is. Now, Americans in the United States itself cannot credibly lead an international coalition by simply demanding trust. Trust is earned. And in the case of a government, it's earned through accuracy and transparency. So if Chinese companies conducted these campaigns as alleged, the United States has identified a very serious effort to acquire valuable technology while bypassing restrictions and developmental costs. But if Washington exaggerates the evidence or politicizes the intelligence, it could escalate a global confrontation on a foundation of mistrust. AI is becoming part of military power and economic power and surveillance and cybersecurity. And that makes truth so unbelievably important. We have to remember that. And when two nuclear powers begin treating AI models as strategic weapons, and neither side trusts what the other is saying, a technical dispute becomes a geopolitical crisis very quickly. The world's wars are merging, and I think Taiwan's going to be next. And let's dive in. Now, if you didn't know, three American service members were killed back in July by an Iranian missile strike against a U.S. base in Jordan. Now, American officials reportedly believe high-resolution satellite imagery supplied by Chinese entities helped Iran plan that attack and assess the damage afterwards. Now, if that intelligence assessment is correct, this is more than just another development in the ongoing Iranian conflict. It's evidence that the wars and military confrontations involving Iran, Russia, North Korea, China, Ukraine, and the United States are beginning to merge. And I think Taiwan ultimately is going to become probably the most dangerous front out of all of these. So today, we're going to examine China's alleged role in the Iranian strike, how military and battlefield experience are flowing between these conflicts, and how global military overstretch could influence Beijing's calculations towards Taiwan. And so with that, let's start with the Wall Street Journal, because according to them, U.S. officials connected Chinese-supplied satellite imagery with Iran's July 17th missile attack on an airbase in Jordan. Now, that attack killed three American service members, as I mentioned, and it also wounded four more. Officials reportedly believe Iran obtained images before the attack to help identify valuable targets and then got images afterwards to assess the results of their attack. These are important for the record. And there are some limitations here that we need to talk about, because the officials in the United States did not publicly identify the Chinese entities involved. They also did not say that Beijing ordered or directly participated in this strike. China denies wrongdoing and says it's basically cooperation with Iran complies with international law. And commercial satellite imagery, for the record, can also be purchased without direct government involvement. You and I can purchase a lot of this stuff. The public, therefore, deserves evidence before this is described as a Chinese government attack on American forces. But commercial involvement does not necessarily make the danger any less serious here. If Chinese corporations knowingly provided targeting intelligence to a country firing missiles at American personnel, Washington is unlikely to view that as simply just the ordinary business that they would do day to day. And if you think about it, these war fronts are already merging. These conflicts may appear geographically separate, but the weapons, intelligence, tactics, personnel, and economic support are increasingly interconnected. Iran originally supplied Russia with Shahed drones for use against Ukraine. Russia then improved those drones through years of combat, and according to American and European officials cited by the Associated Press, they began returning those upgraded drones to Iran. Iran is also reportedly adopting missile attack tactics, basically refined during Russia's war, including using drones and smaller coordinated salvos to overwhelm air defenses. North Korea has supplied Russia with ammunition, ballistic missiles, and troops as well. In return, Pyongyang is believed to be receiving economic support, military assistance, and valuable battlefield experience. Russia and North Korea have now opened up their first road bridge, which creates another logistics route between the two nations. China supports Russia's economy and also their industrial base while attempting to remain below the threshold of directly supplying Russia with weapons. Now, Chinese satellite capabilities are allegedly improving Iran's ability to target and strike American forces. So this is not like some kind of formal military alliance like NATO or anything like that. These governments have conflicting interests. They do not completely trust each other. And given who runs them, I believe that, right? I mean, that is a huge thing. But what they share is an interest in weakening American power. They don't need a unified command structure just to cooperate or form an alliance. They simply need to make one another more capable while forcing the United States and its allies to divide their attention and also their resources. And so let's talk about why this could pull in China and Taiwan. China, for the record, has always claimed Taiwan as its territory and has always refused to rule out using force to bring the self-governed island under Beijing's control. Beijing calls it unification, although the People's Republic of China have basically never governed Taiwan ever. So the danger isn't that China will automatically invade tomorrow. The danger here is that Beijing may conclude the strategic conditions are becoming more favorable to them to really start pushing their hand in the region. The United States is supporting Ukraine, fighting Iran, protecting bases and shipping routes across the entire Middle East now, reinforcing allies in Europe, and also attempting to deter North Korea. Those missions that the United States has are all in competition with each other. They all need aircraft and ships and intelligence resources, air defense batteries, precision-guided weapons, on and on and on. A CSIS analysis warned that American missile inventories were already insufficient for a major conflict with China before the Iran war. And now the United States military is throwing a whole bunch of missiles at Iran, as well as other munitions, and the United States is running dangerously low. And for the record, rebuilding depleted stockpiles could take years. Beijing doesn't necessarily need to begin with an invasion, right? If you think about it, it could escalate against Taiwan gradually through cyber attacks, which it's already doing, disinformation campaigns, which it's already doing, interference with undersea cables. We've already seen them do that. You know, expand air and naval operations. They've done that to the point where the Japanese are now putting anti-ship missile batteries on their southernmost islands in a show of solidarity with Taiwan, not to mention economic coercion. China's got a vastly larger economy than Taiwan. And obviously, there's also things like a quarantine in customs for Taiwanese goods. That would be another huge blow to the global economy, given their massive advanced chip productions centers. You know, so a blockade, if you think about it, would actually present Washington with a rather terrible decision. You're either going to accept the isolation of Taiwan, which again strangleholds 90% of the world's chips that we all need for AI, etc., or the US attempts to break the blockade and risk direct combat with a nuclear-armed China, who, for the record, right now has 300 times more shipbuilding capability than the United States. So China could also, for the record, encourage Russia, Iran, and North Korea to continue to create crises, basically proxy wars that drag the resources of the United States into them in multiple zones. Every interceptor fired in the Middle East, every naval group diverted from the Pacific, every American weapons shipment sent elsewhere changes Beijing's strategic calculation, and it changes it to be more favorable to them. So let's talk about how this escalates further, because the United States could sanction, a Chinese satellite and technology companies. They're already sanctioning quite a bit of that. So why not add more to the list? China could retaliate through export restrictions, cyber operations, or economic pressure against American allies. The entire tariff situation really ramped them up too for this. Now, if Chinese support contributes to another deadly Iranian attack, then Washington may begin treating that assistance as an actual participation by China instead of just like a business transaction, commerce, whatever. Now, at the same time, a Chinese blockade exercise around Taiwan could be mistaken for, let's say, preparations for an actual attack or invasion. Taiwan or the United States might then respond militarily, creating an escalation that neither side really intended for or wanted. This, for the record, is how separate confrontations become a global conflict. It's not necessarily one giant master plan to invade everything, but it's through overlapping commitments, shared weapons, depleted resources, and just a series of decisions that become increasingly difficult to reverse. Look at all of the other two world wars that the world has seen. That is true. Historically, bad decisions lead to wars. So the lesson here from this satellite imagery report isn't simply that China may have helped Iran. It's that the boundaries between the world's conflicts are disappearing. Iranian drones returned home with Russian improvements. You know, North Korean troops gain experience in Europe. Chinese technology may assist attacks in the Middle East. American weapons needed in the Pacific are consumed thousands of miles away. And sooner than later, China's confrontation with Taiwan will collide with these other fronts. So the critical question here is whether that collision is going to remain political or economic, or whether an overstretched and increasingly divided world will allow it to become military. And that should terrify all of us.
3: And thank you so much for tuning in this week. It was another fun show, and I think we covered a lot of really good stuff. And I hope you guys enjoyed it as much as I did. It was a really good time, and I hope you keep tuning in. Thank you very much for listening to the Deep Dive Radio Show here with Nick Espinoza. And if you have any comments, suggestions, questions, absolutely anything, once again, you can find me on Facebook and Twitter at Nick AESP. Again, that's Nick AESP. And you can always send an email to questions@securityfanatics.com. Don't be shy. I love the feedback. We've been having a great time with the show. And as always, stay safe and stay online, everyone. 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

0: Sometimes you need to step back and get the big picture. 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
1: And when you look up, that's when the deep questions descend upon us. Where did I come from? Where's it going? How did it all begin?
2: Astronomer Neil deGrasse Tyson reminds us that the universe isn't out there. It is everywhere. We are a part of the universe, and there's a lot of weird stuff going on in it.
3: So black holes that are growing rapidly and are consuming gas from their surroundings.
0: Welcome to Big Picture Science. I'm astronomer Seth Shostak.
2: I'm Molly Bentley. In this episode, a new space observatory is poised to provide an expanded field of view of some of the strangest phenomena in the cosmos. The long-awaited successful launch of the Nancy Grace Roman Space Telescope will help us understand black holes, dark matter, and help us find exoplanets. It's a flagship mission underway now, making this episode a coup de grace in space.
0: In some ways, the first coup de grace in space was the launch of the Hubble Space Telescope, because it was astronomer Nancy Grace Roman who in 1959 created NASA's Space Astronomy Program that laid the foundation for the Hubble Space Telescope.
2: A year before her passing in 2018, at the age of 93, Dr. Roman did a series of interviews for NASA.
4: My name is Nancy Grace Roman, and my role in Hubble was as program scientist, and that means that I basically tried to sell the program, trying to convince people that it was very well worth doing.
2: When Hubble launched in 1990, it was not the first space telescope, but it was the largest and most versatile up to that point. Because of the role she played in getting the pioneering telescope off the ground, Dr. Roman became the mother of Hubble.
0: Lofting a telescope above the atmosphere offers astronomers an important benefit.
4: I like to describe looking through the atmosphere as being something like looking through an old stained glass window. The window has dust on it, so the background is kind of scattered and bright. Atmosphere scatters light, too. That's why we don't see stars in the daytime.
5: Falcon Heavy is in startup. The launch director is go for launch.
6: So let's sit back and watch as Falcon Heavy takes the Nancy Grace Roman Space Telescope to space.
0: While Dr. Roman was around for the planning of the mission, she would never learn that the new telescope sent skyward in 2026 to orbit above the turbulent atmosphere would carry her name.
5: 3, 2, 1, ignition and liftoff. Go Falcon Heavy and go Roman Space Telescope.
7: I am Julie McHenry. I'm an astrophysicist at Goddard Space Flight Center, and I serve as the senior project scientist for the Roman Space Telescope.
2: Julie, you are the project scientist for the Roman Telescope. Now, from what I understand, the job of the senior project scientist is to guide the scientific vision for the telescope. What is your vision?
7: I want a telescope that does extraordinary, ambitious surveys that provide a massive science return for everyone.
2: What is a survey mission? People might think of surveys as something that you do in your neighborhood. When it applies to a space telescope, what does it mean?
7: Well, actually, I think your survey of the neighborhood is not an analogy I've heard before, but I think you could make it work for Roman. But imagine that your survey isn't of your neighborhood, isn't of somewhere you know, but is a survey of the unknown.
8: Roman is built to answer some of the most fundamental questions there are about the universe. And one of those fundamental questions that we've been asking for a long time and still don't really know the answer to is, what is the universe made of? Hi, I'm Jason Rhodes. I'm the chief scientist for astrophysics, heliophysics, and fundamental physics at NASA's Jet Propulsion Laboratory in Pasadena, California. And so about 95% of the universe is made of this dark stuff, a combination of dark matter, which only interacts gravitationally, doesn't interact with itself, it doesn't interact with light, so we can't actually see it directly, and dark energy, which is the name we give to whatever the phenomenon is that's causing the universe to expand faster and faster, this accelerating expansion. So this is 95% of the universe that's dark. And that dark universe really determines the history of the universe, because there is the dark matter, which tends to pull things together due to gravity, and the dark energy, which is becoming more powerful over time as the dark energy causes the universe to accelerate. And this is tending to push things apart in the universe. So there's a push and a pull in the universe that goes back to the very beginning of the universe. And Roman is going to make observations of galaxies to try to understand both that dark matter and that dark energy.
0: It's rather remarkable that so much of the universe is kind of MIA, that we can't see it. We can measure its presence, but you can't make a photo of it.
8: That's right. So one of the techniques that we use to measure, for instance, the dark matter, is we look at the shapes of distant galaxies. And these are galaxies, you know, all the way back to the early times in the universe. And we look for small distortions in the measured shapes of those galaxies. And those distortions are caused by the fact that light from those galaxies comes to us not on a straight, unobstructed path, but it passes by dark matter structures on the way. And one of the consequences of Einstein's general theory of relativity, our theory of gravity, is that mass bends space. So the space between us and these distant galaxies is bent, and that changes our measured shapes of these galaxies. Now, we can't tell anything really about the dark matter by looking at one single galaxy, but what Roman is going to do is it's going to map out the shapes of hundreds of millions or even perhaps a billion galaxies and look for very small coherent shape changes in those galaxies or shape correlations, and that's going to allow us to make a map of where the dark matter is in the universe at unprecedented level of fidelity.
4: To my mind, the most important discovery from Hubble is the discovery of dark energy.
2: Again, Nancy Grace Roman in 2017.
4: There have been a lot of interesting discoveries, certainly, but I do feel the dark energy is the outstanding discovery. And what that means is simply that we always thought that space would contract because gravity would pull it together. We knew it was expanding, but we thought the expansion would slow down. Well, instead, the expansion's speeding up. And that is a very exciting thing to me.
7: At the end of the 90s, observations have showed us that the universe is accelerating. So it's not expanding constantly, it's not slowing down, but is in fact accelerating. Roman is going to be able to continue those measurements out to higher redshifts. So it will give us more insight into the behavior of the expansion history of the universe at earlier times. And that is important for understanding the fundamental nature of dark energy. And the reason that is currently important is in the last year, there's been suggestions that maybe one explanation of dark energy, of the acceleration, is that you've got some fundamental property of space-time that pushes things apart. And the easiest way to describe a universe with this is to say that that property of space-time is always the same. And there's hints that that might not be the case. And one way to measure that better is to look further into the universe at earlier times.
2: Mm-hmm. So the word there that's key is history. You want to know what kicked it off, perhaps. Like, what was happening in the early stages of the universe that might have kicked off this acceleration? Yeah, no. Okay.
7: So you might want to know that too, but what I think we're more interested in understanding more fundamentally what properties of the universe makes it behave the way that we see it now. You know, so yes, I mean, the very earliest times are important, but, you know, I care about where is our universe going? Is it going to continue to accelerate and expand faster and faster and faster until eventually everything gets ripped apart? Or is the acceleration going to turn around and start slowing again? Mm-hmm. And I'm driven by wanting to understand what it is that's making it behave like that in the first place. I mean, there's something really fundamental that we don't understand about how the universe we're in works. I mean, it feels like we're almost on the precipice of a big leap in fundamental understanding of how our universe works. And that's very exciting.
0: Many of our listeners will be familiar with the Hubble Space Telescope. Give me a quick comparison of this new instrument with Hubble.
8: Yeah, so it's fairly easy to compare Roman with Hubble because they're both about the same size telescope, both about a 2.4 meter mirror across. So they both have roughly the same light gathering power, and they both cover roughly the same wavelength ranges, with Roman having a little bit more limited wavelength range. It covers, Roman covers the visible as well as the near infrared wavelengths that Hubble covers. But the true power of Roman is its camera. Advances in detectors over the last few decades have allowed us to build a camera for Roman that has almost 300 million pixels. So this camera covers an area on the sky that's about 100 times as large as the similar cameras from Hubble. So every time you take a picture with Roman, it's roughly similar to a picture you'd see with Hubble, but just 100 times the area of the sky.
7: Roman's superpower is that we have a very large field of view. So our field of view is more than 100 times larger than the equivalent on Hubble. But when you take into account the efficiency of our observations, we can survey the sky 1,000 times faster than Hubble. And that means, for example, a survey that would take 1 month with Roman would take a century with Hubble.
8: Well, one of the things we want to do is we want to push further and further back into the early universe. And to do that, we want to look at redder and redder light. And the reason for that is as the universe expands, there's a Doppler effect so that galaxies that are further away from us are moving away from us, and this shifts their light into the red. And so by using a telescope like Roman to study the infrared, we're able to look further and further back in time and look over a longer time baseline about how dark matter and dark energy have shaped the evolution of the universe.
0: We've been discussing the fact that these telescopes operate in the infrared, the Roman telescope in particular. And, you know, just to get some idea of how your view of things changes when you look at infrared wavelengths, suppose I, you know, did that here in my backyard. I used an infrared something that would allow my eyes to see infrared. What would be different? What would it look like?
8: Well, infrared is essentially heat vision. And so when you see in a movie or something like that, night vision goggles, what they're using is infrared sensors, and infrared sensors that are sensitive to similar wavelengths to what Roman is. So you would really see heat rather than, you know, the optical colors you see of someone. But what would be interesting, of course, is if it's pitch black at night and there's a person, they're still going to show up on an infrared camera. So in the same way, we're seeing sort of different things and different aspects of astronomical phenomena with infrared. And one of the things that makes Roman so exciting is there's a number of ground-based telescopes, including the Rubin Observatory in Chile, that are operating right now. And they're taking images in optical colors, visible colors, like what we see with our light, because those are the easiest ones to take on the ground. And so when you combine the Roman data from space and the infrared with the visible data from Rubin on the ground, you get a huge increase in the amount of science, the precision of science, and really the science that you can do with these multiple telescopes looking at the same area of the sky together at different wavelengths. Roman is also going to make huge inroads into another very fundamental question. And that question is, are we alone in the universe? And there's a few ways that Roman is going to start to tackle this in ways we haven't been able to before. We know of about 6,000 exoplanets. These are planets outside of our solar system. And those have been discovered over the last 30 years. But Roman is going to discover about 100,000 more exoplanets. So there's going to be a huge explosion in the number of exoplanets. And what's really exciting is Roman will use a technique that's not been used very much before to study exoplanets. And that will allow us to study exoplanets that are smaller and further away from their stars than previous techniques allowed.
0: Would Roman be able to detect the Earth from, say, 100 light years away? I mean, you know, would it know that this planet is probably amenable to life?
8: Roman won't be able to do that. However, Roman has an instrument on it called the coronagraph, and this is an instrument built here at JPL, where I'm talking to you from. And a coronagraph is an instrument that blocks the light from a star so that you can see the planet. And the Roman coronagraph will be about 100 to 1,000 times more powerful at blocking starlight than any previous coronagraph flown in space. And it's going to do this by using a number of new technologies together in space for the first time, including small deformable mirrors with thousands of pistons. And you change the shape of these mirrors to correct for any imperfections in the telescope or the optics, so you're not scattering starlight into the detector where you're trying to detect the planet. And so what Roman will be able to do is, for the first time, we'll be able to see a reflected light planet about the size of Jupiter with Roman. But the key here is we're testing these new technologies, and NASA then plans to use these new technologies on a future coronagraph, on a future telescope that we're now calling the Habitable Worlds Observatory, and this more powerful telescope using these Roman-proved technologies would have the ability to detect signs of life on an Earth-like planet around a sun-like star if that star was fairly close to us in the universe. So while Roman won't be able to find signs of life, it's within our technological grasp and within, hopefully, my lifetime that we will have that ability to detect signs of life around other planets using these technologies we're proving out on Roman. So for me, this is another really, really exciting aspect of Roman, and one that, you know, I think people who aren't astronomers can get behind, you know, trying to understand, is there life elsewhere in the universe?
0: Did you ever meet Nancy Grace Roman?
8: I never had the pleasure of meeting her, but a number of my colleagues met her, and, you know, she was universally loved and admired, and an incredible advocate for space telescopes. So it's really, I think, fitting that the woman who was perhaps most responsible for making sure that the Hubble Space Telescope happened has a telescope that's 100 or 1,000 times better named after her.
2: Okay, finally, Julie, the moment that the Nancy Grace Roman Telescope is operational, it's up and running, and it's collecting data, you are the senior project scientist. What is the first thing that you do when they say, okay, it's collecting data?
7: You know, people have asked me what am I most excited about looking for first. And I mean, it's almost like asking me to choose from my favorite children. I mean, I'm not, I can't really do that. I'm just excited to see what Roman is going to show us about the universe for the first time. And I almost don't matter where we point. I just want to see a big Roman image for the first time. I think that's going to be just mind-blowing.
2: Julie McHenry is an astrophysicist at NASA's Goddard Space Flight Center, where she serves as the senior project scientist for the Roman Space Telescope.
0: Jason Rhodes is an astrophysicist and observational cosmologist and the NASA Jet Propulsion Laboratory project scientist for the same instrument. Coming up, I chat about the past and future of astronomy with this guy.
1: It's too easy to think that all the good stuff is already been done, all right? Of course, they thought that 120 years ago. There's nothing more to be discovered in physics. So I'm not going to be that guy that says, I'm content in what we know. There's nothing left to discover.
2: Astrophysicist Neil deGrasse Tyson joins us next. This episode of Big Picture Science is a coup de grace in space.

0: This astronomer needs no introduction, but...
1: Hi, I'm Neil deGrasse Tyson, your personal astrophysicist, and I'm director of New York City's Hayden Planetarium at the American Museum of Natural History.
0: It's always good to chat with Neil. He and I concur that it's no surprise that astronomy and cosmology discoveries are top of your news feed. The public remains enthusiastic about all things space.
1: And that's why, Seth, you know, it's headlines. Is it a new black hole? If we launch a new space telescope, the Nancy Grace Roman Telescope launched successfully, and that made news. Is there science on it yet? No, we're not going to have science for another 6 months. But the fact that we're about to do some new great science with dark matter and dark energy and exoplanets, that's news.
2: As well as being an enthusiastic speaker, Dr. Tyson is a prolific writer. His two books released in 2026 extend a long list of publications, the most recent being Lost in Space, 5,000 Facts for Navigating the Universe. Seth and Neil discussed, astronomer to astronomer, some of those facts and put the Roman Space Telescope in the context of a long evolution of advancements in ever more sophisticated technology. They also talk about how astronomy has changed over their careers, but one thing that hasn't budged, says Dr. Tyson, is astronomy's ability to attract and dazzle the public.
1: People love learning about planets, not just in the abstract, but can they support life? Right now, we're rising through 6,000 exoplanets in the galaxy. 30 years ago, that number was one. Okay, so... That's always a hot topic. The frontier mysteries are always hot. Black holes, dark matter, dark energy. But also, think about it. Let's say you're a geophysicist and you want to attract eighth graders into your field. You can say, geophysics, we study continental drift and volcanoes. Who loves volcanoes? They say, wow, that's cool. Okay, and then any one of us, we, the astrophysicist, follows them in the classroom and say, do you like volcanoes? Okay, yeah. On Jupiter's moon Io, it is the most volcanically active object in the solar system. On Mars, there's Olympus Mons, which is the largest volcano in the solar system. It's inactive, but it is the largest. So because astronomy, I think, dabbles in or thrives in extremes, extreme temperature, pressure, time, space, density, we kind of win every contest when it comes down to attracting people to the frontier.
0: One thing that's changed in astronomy is the fact that astronomy is no longer heavily a science that's conducted at a distance, right? I mean, 200 years ago, you could only observe through a telescope if you had one, you know, the moon or Mars or whatever you were interested in. Today, we can go to some of these worlds. So if somebody were to ask you, what's the big change here in the 20th, 21st century in astronomy, you know, what would you point to? Would you point to some instruments or would you say the ideas are different?
1: Yeah, I think more about that question than you're probably bargaining for here. So let me edit it down to a simple answer. I think the two greatest advances in the 20th century are two things hardly anyone will say. Most will say, oh, atomic weapons or this. No, the two things. First, electricity. Second, the computer. Okay? Transform civilization. All right. Now, in astronomy, I would say, in the 20th century, we opened up windows to the universe that were not previously known even to Galileo. We opened up radio waves and X-rays and gamma rays and ultraviolet and infrared. These bands of the electromagnetic spectrum, once we figured out that they're there and the universe is talking to us in those bands and we designed detectors, we needed the help of physicists to do this because astronomers are not necessarily the tech heads here. So now all bands of the spectrum are available to us as well as non-electromagnetic bands. We have neutrino telescopes and gravitational wave telescopes. So those are the biggest advances, I would say, in the 20th century and beyond. So now we sit back and let all the languages of the universe arrive at our detectors.
0: Here's another question actually about technology, because when I was a kid, you know, my parents would put me on the train to New York and I would go visit my cousins in Brooklyn. But I would always take the subway to Manhattan to visit the Hayden Planetarium, invariably. And one thing that impressed me every time, particularly as a kid, was the huge Zeiss projector in the center of the room there, you know, projecting images of the sky onto the dome. Has the planetarium changed? I mean, we have all sorts of technology today that we didn't have when the Hayden Planetarium was being built. Has that affected the subject of your planetarium shows in any great way?
1: Yes, entirely. That's a great question, a perceptive question. And I grew up in New York City, so it wasn't just on a special trip to the Hayden Planetarium. It was a major part of my childhood. And yes, the huge Zeiss projector in the middle, which looked like a giant bug. All right. And that was responsible for putting the stars on the night sky. When we rebuilt the place now a quarter century ago, we updated the Zeiss projector from the Zeiss Model 6

0: of people's awareness and appreciation of astronomy, because everyone was getting a computer in the late 1980s, early 1990s. Hubble comes around and is producing digital pictures made available through NASA. Every third person's screensaver or desktop pattern was a Hubble image. What am I getting at? That now that we're in the digital era, we have digital data on where, not only where everything is in the sky, but how far away it is. Load that into a computer, have a fisheye lens where you reverse project through it, sending an image onto a dome. And now it's not, oh, will I be able to see the constellations of the night sky when I go to the planetarium? Yes, my son, my daughter, but you'll also be able to visit them. Will I see other galaxies? Yes, but you'll go to the other side of those galaxies. You will go to the beginning of the universe itself. So once you add the time dimension to this, it's no longer just tell me about the constellations and the constellation lore. Once you can visit the stars and the constellations, you can say, oh, where was the first exoplanet? It's that star over there. Let's go there. You are not using the Zeiss projector for any of that. We pull out the Zeiss only when we're doing a pure night sky talk. But when we go to the frontier of moving, the moving frontier of astrophysics, we've got the digital projectors and we maintain. I have an entire person whose business card is manager of the digital universe.
1: Yeah, that's certainly new. I mean, again, going back a century or two, right? All the data was on photographic plates, glass plates that were in somebody's, cabinet in their office somewhere, and you didn't know where it was, and probably they didn't know where it was either after some point. But, you couldn't get to it. That accessibility obviously leads to maybe citizen science projects or whatever. I mean, it really is a difference when anybody can get to the data. But sometimes I feel as if all the profound discoveries have already been made. And if someone's sitting next to you on the bus and they say, so, what have we learned in the past, I don't know, 10, 20 years that's profoundly important? What would you say to that?
0: Yeah, it's too easy to think that all the good stuff has already been done. All right. Of course, they thought that 120 years ago. There's nothing more to be discovered in physics. We've got electricity, thermodynamics, gravitation, we've got optics, and we're done here. There's just some clouds on the horizon. We're just worrying about the next decimal place in our measurements. And within five years, the quantum would be discovered. Another couple of years later, special theory of relativity would be discovered, E equals MC squared. In another 10 years, the expanding universe, and that our galaxy is not even alone in the expanding universe. Oh my gosh. So I'm not going to be that guy that says I'm content in what we know. There's nothing left to discover because add up dark matter and dark energy as forces on this universe, and it's 96% of what's driving the universe. And all of our biology, chemistry, and physics that we know and love, that we learned out of textbooks in all of our classrooms, all of that is less than 5% of what's actually happening in the universe. So I don't know what the next discovery will be, but I would like to think that it'll give us some headway into this 95% that we don't know about. And what a privilege it is to know so much about the universe that we can quantify our ignorance. That's a special place to be when you think
1: Well,
0: about it.
1: yeah, and I must say it's somehow uplifting to know that this subject is so deep in the sense that you never get to the bottom, right? That there's always something new to discover. At least that's been the case so far in the first 300,000 years of Homo sapiens, right?
0: Well, so there's this document from 1945 or 46, written by the equivalent of today's science advisor to the president. His name is Vannevar Bush, science advisor to Truman, and I think later to Eisenhower. But he published this document called Science, the Endless Frontier, informed by what role science played in our health, our wealth, and our security going into and coming out of the Second World War. But to even think of it as an endless frontier, that took some foresight. And he wasn't even a scientist. He was like a policy wonk and with a science background. So my poetic version of that reality is that as the area of our knowledge grows, so too does the perimeter of our ignorance. And that's just a statement of how it's always been.
1: Well, finally, Neil, let me ask you about the perennially popular topic amongst the public, and that is black holes. People are fascinated by black holes, but is there anything to be said about black holes that hasn't been said?
0: Yeah, I think so. Oh, by the way, I disagree with you. It's not black holes, it's aliens that people ask most about. It's a close second to aliens. Okay.
1: Well, aliens are my day job, so, you know.
0: Gotcha.
1: Okay. They don't always ask about that.
0: So black holes, kids are intrigued by them, I think, for the same reasons they're intrigued by T-Rex, because both of them can eat you. What we don't know is what's going on inside a black hole. The equations suggest that a whole new space-time opens up in front of you on the other side of the black hole as the future history of the universe you just left unfolds before your very eyes. This is really exotic thinking. The equations allow it, but how are we going to test it? Seth, you want to be the first one to go in a black hole? You ain't coming out. So how are you going to even report your results?
1: Yeah,
0: so,
1: it'd be a bit of a stretch.
0: I see what you did there. You can be spaghettified falling into a black hole. In fact, I composed a poem about that. May I recite it if I remember it?
1: Of course.
0: Okay. On a feet first dive to this cosmic abyss, you will not survive because you will not miss. The tidal forces of gravity will create quite a calamity when you're stretched head to toe. Are you sure you want to go? That's all. That's a separate book that I wrote. I had a column called Merlin. It's Merlin's Tour of the Universe. It's in that book. But anyhow, so I think what's inside a black hole is still a mystery. We're still trying to hash that out. General relativity, which gives us black holes in the first place, fails in the center of the black hole at that singularity. It's been playfully described as the place where God divides by zero. If you remember your math class, you're not supposed to divide by zero. The equation blows up, such as what happens to Einstein's equations at the center of a black hole. But otherwise, we're doing gangbusters. We're measuring colliding black holes and the ripple in the fabric of space-time that it sends out, measured by the Laser Interferometer Gravitational Wave Observatory, LIGO, sensibly abbreviated. Nobel Prize has been given for those measurements. And I don't know the latest, thousands of mergers. Black holes colliding with black holes colliding with neutron stars colliding with neutron stars. All these places are extraordinary and extreme sort of endpoints of what matter does under the influence of gravity. So, yeah, I think they'll always be a fascinating topic. And I'm told Disney is remaking their original movie, when was it, from the mid-70s, late 70s, The Black Hole, which by my measure is one of the 10 worst movies ever made. So I really hope they get an actual advisor on this at the time. I remember coming out of high school, I saw the movie, I said, I could have advised a bit. Call me Disney next time. Okay. They clearly had no advisors whatsoever. And so I hope they do better this time around.
1: Well, Neil, I want to thank you very much for speaking to us today, because it's been, as expected, extraordinarily interesting, also informative, and, you know, makes me think about things that, you know, I don't think about all the time, even though I'm in the field of astronomy. So there you go. Thanks again very much for being with us, and we hope to talk to you again.
0: And thanks, Seth. It's been too long. We should hang out again. We used to hang out every couple of years. We'd find some excuse. Let's try to do that again.
1: I'm all for it.
2: Neil deGrasse Tyson is an astrophysicist and the director of New York City's Hayden Planetarium at the American Museum of Natural History. And he is the author of Lost in Space, 5,000 Facts for Navigating the Universe. Coming up, we are drawn further into black holes when a new bizarre discovery suggests that Not just galaxies, but even some stars have these monster objects at their cores.
3: It doesn't look like a normal star, right? Like the sun, we just had the solar eclipse, and we could all see the sun looks like a perfect, you know, circle. This would be like a big blob of gas that becomes much more unstable and much more dynamic.
1: This episode of Big Picture Science is a coup de grace in space.

0: We've heard about a couple of revolutionary instruments used to peer into the cosmos. The pioneering Hubble Space Telescope that launched from Kennedy Space Center in 1990, and the Nancy Grace Roman Space Telescope that was rolled to the Florida launch pad in August 2026. This next space telescope was sent skyward from South America. It too has fans.
1: It is hands down my favorite telescope.
2: Quite a statement considering others in the running. NASA's flagship James Webb Space Telescope blasted off from the Guiana Space Center in 2021 aboard a rocket provided by ESA, the European Space Agency. It gives us images orders of magnitude better than those of Hubble.
1: So the thing that it does is that it's extremely sensitive. And so we can see extremely faint sources. And we can see extremely red sources. So we can see wavelengths we've never explored before. And that just opens up a huge realm of possibilities. Hi, I'm Anna de Graaf, and I'm an astronomer at the Max Planck Institute for Astronomy.
0: You know, Molly, what Dr. de Graaf says about red sources can mean one of two things. Either the source is actually red, I mean, that's its color, or it's very far away. Now, in this case, the Webb telescope can look back billions of years, and in fact, to within only a few million years of the beginning of the universe. And because the universe is expanding, things that are very far away are, well, they're expanding away from us. They're moving away from us. And because of the Doppler shift, that means they're also very red. To observe it, of course, you need a telescope that can observe at very red wavelengths, infrared wavelengths. Now, one of the most exciting things for astronomers is to discover new objects, you know, objects that they never knew existed. And some of these objects can be quite violent. That certainly is the case with black holes. They can violently suck in nearby gas, even stars. But what Dr. de Graaf and her team found using the James Webb telescope was something even more bizarre than these gas gobblers. They believe they discovered a kind of black hole star hybrid, a black hole star.
1: So the name actually came from our previous work where we showed for two objects individually that unambiguously we could not fit it with any other galaxy model or any other black hole model. And we showed that it has to have these sort of quasi-stellar properties, except that it is so much more luminous than a normal star is. And so we kind of hypothesized that the only objects in the universe that we know can produce so much luminosity are accreting black holes. So black holes that are growing rapidly and are consuming gas from their surroundings. As the gas falls into the black hole, a lot of energy is released. And so that is the light that we actually see.
2: Anna de Graaf told Roland Pease that the discovery may change our understanding of how we get supermassive black holes. Now, we know that these monsters are in the center of galaxies, but we've not understood how they were formed. So her discovery and that of her team might answer that question. And it all began with something seemingly ordinary, when the Webb telescope picked up unusually intense pinpoints of red light. But they didn't shine the way ordinary red-shifted stars do. Unlike them, these pinpoints of red had no blue light.
1: First of all, the colors are very peculiar because they are extremely red. And the other thing is the morphology. So they're really point-like, almost like a star. And those have now turned into one of the biggest debates, I think, in the scientific literature at the moment.
3: I mean, it sort of sounds like, well, what else can you learn from a dot? But one of the things you can tell from the James Webb Space Telescope is you can look at the colours, like you say, of these. You can break the colours down into a lot of detail. And that's where you're getting a lot of your clues?
1: Yes, that's right. And one of the biggest advances of JWST actually over Hubble is that it can do what we call spectroscopy. And so what that means is that you split the light into kind of like a rainbow, except that we don't see the blue part of the rainbow, but only the reddest colors of the rainbow. And so what it gives you is a very detailed color information on the source you're looking at. And every source in the universe has its own unique spectrum, we call it. It's sort of like a color fingerprint of an object. And based on that, we get a lot of information on what sort of elements are in there, what the velocities are of, say, the gas in these sources. And so it gives us a huge and important constraint on what physically the objects actually are that we're looking at.
3: So talk me through a bit what that tells us with these little red dots. In terms of, you can work out their temperature, can you? For example, you can work out their composition.
1: Yeah, so the spectra of the little red dots are truly unlike anything we've seen before. And so what we do learn is we see a few very important features. So on the one hand, we see almost no UV light, so no blue light.
3: No high energy light in a sense.
1: Yeah, so not as much high energy. And then at a very specific wavelength, all of a sudden we see a lot of emission, and then it extends all the way into the red. This very specific wavelength is something we call the Balmer limit. And this is a transition in the hydrogen atom. So it's a feature that hydrogen produces under certain conditions, certain temperatures and certain densities.
3: Talk me through that.
1: Yeah, so hydrogen gas, when it's very warm, so sort of 5 to 10,000 Kelvin, so kind of a bit hotter than the sun.
3: I was going to say that's more than warm.
1: It is, yeah, for astronomers it's warm. For the normal person, that's pretty hot. So it's kind of like the sun. And density is also actually kind of similar to the sun, like the outer parts of the sun. And so it's something we see in the spectrum. And so what this means is that we see direct evidence for very dense, almost stellar-like emission in these little red dots.
3: And it's coming from hydrogen. So this is hot hydrogen that's radiating the light that you're seeing, you're telling me.
1: Yes, that's what so we see unambiguous evidence for that. And the other clue that we see is that we see a lot of red light, but the red light also kind of tapers off towards very red wavelengths. And this is a very important clue, because again, actually, if we take the sun or other stars as an analogy, this is what stars do as well. They radiate the most at a specific wavelength, and then there's some emission coming from other wavelengths, but it tapers off on both sides. And so this is what we call black body emission. And so the little red dots all show emission like that as well. So it's like having something that looks like a star, but it's 10 billion times more luminous.
3: Oh, right. 10 billion. Sorry, you've raced past that. 10 billion times more luminous. So it's sort of like a star, but it's way too bright, you're saying.
1: Exactly. So it's a really bizarre type of object. So it's not exactly like a star, obviously, right? Because a normal star cannot become that luminous. And this is one of the reasons why these sources have sparked so much excitement, because it's something that it's totally new to us.
3: I mean, the reason I wanted to talk to you was because of this idea of black hole stars, which is, I think, one of the favorite explanations for these little red dots. So these would be, well, how do you combine black holes and stars?
1: Yeah, that's a very good question. The idea is that we might have a growing black hole, but then embedded in this very, very dense gas, then lit up essentially by this accreting black hole, and then start to shine a bit like a star.
3: Give me a sense of the sort of geometry of this. So you've got a black hole in the middle, I take it, which is, well, they don't really have a size, but they...
1: Small, yeah.
3: So there's a lot of mass in the middle, and then around that you're saying there's hydrogen in various forms.
1: Yeah, so the size of the system, roughly, that we're thinking of is about 1,000 times the distance between the Earth and the Sun. So it is very large.
3: It's a big fuzzy ball.
1: Yes, it is not at all. This is why I say it doesn't look like a normal star, right? Like the sun, we just had the solar eclipse and we could all see the sun looks like a perfect, circle until the moon passes in front and you see some fuzzy stuff on the edges. This would be like a way scaled up version and becomes this big blob of gas that becomes much more unstable and much more dynamic.
3: And this hydrogen is falling in on the black hole, and that's what's sort of causing the heat, is that right?
1: That is roughly our hypothesis. It's actually very hard to truly know what's going on the inside, and because the dense gas, you have to think of as kind of a very thick blanket or a very thick curtain that is obscuring our view of what is happening on the inside of this source.
3: Oh, so what you're seeing is, as it were, the shield around the outside of
1: exactly,
3: it.
1: Exactly, yes.
3: You can't see directly the action.
1: No, we cannot pierce through And so actually, some people have said that maybe there's not even a black hole at all at the center. And maybe we are actually looking at just a giant star, what we call a supermassive star. Those have been proposed theoretically before, but never observed.
3: But you're seeing this cloud of hydrogen gas outside, which is what? That's absorbing the heat from inside and then re-radiating it, and that's what you're getting, a sort of secondary effect.
1: Yeah, so yeah, how we call that in practice is we call it reprocessing. And so, yeah, there are high energy photons at the center, and then it gets scattered through this gas. And as it does so, the light essentially gets reddened.
3: Right. I've given you the sense of the scale of the thing, the size. What about the mass? I mean, how much, what kind of a black hole is it at the middle of it all, do you think?
1: That is a very good question. I mean, you truly do not know. So currently the estimates range all the way from 1,000 solar masses to 100 million.
3: Wow.
1: So that's quite, so it really is astronomers saying we have no idea. But of course, you need to remember that you have, if you have an accreting black hole there, the material will get consumed very rapidly. And so you do need some sort of larger reservoir likely to sort of sustain this object if it lives longer.
3: I mean, these dots, are they in galaxies? Because this is a time when the first galaxies are being made. So are they associated? Are they in galaxies? Are they like the black holes that we have ultimately, you know, in our own galaxy, the supermassive one that we have in the middle of ours, and you see another galaxy?
1: Yeah, that is another important question. And so there has been speculation on whether, you know, this could be actually the host galaxy that this source lives in. But it means it's a very small galaxy. And so we think this has to be associated with a very early phase of galaxy formation. I think one of the most exciting possibilities, and I think that's also where a lot of excitement in the community comes from, is the fact that we could be witnessing essentially the birth of the central black hole of galaxies. Like, you know, the Milky Way has Sagittarius A star, which is a million solar masses, and we don't know when that formed exactly. And so we could actually be witnessing sort of, you know, the hearts of galaxies in formation in the very early universe. And that is exciting because we actually don't know where supermassive black holes come from. This has been a major open question for decades. And so this could be a very important piece of the puzzle.
3: Absolutely. I mean, that's what I was wondering, because if you're just starting out with a soup of sort of hydrogen that's been invented in the Big Bang, it's got to clump up and come together somehow to make both the black holes and stars. You're saying that this could be part of the process of how the first big black holes were building themselves.
1: Yeah, so we see, at least in the nearby universe, we see that most galaxies have a supermassive black hole in the center. In the early universe, we also see actually supermassive black holes quite commonly. And there has been a long-standing question of how do you form, you know, such a massive black hole, actually, especially in the early universe, in not a lot of time. And so the little red dots come in two ways, really. On the one hand, it provides a mechanism to form what we call the seed. This can be in a few different ways. One of them is a direct collapse of like a gas cloud, but there are other mechanisms you can imagine. And then the second is that because it is wrapped up in this dense gas, we actually also think that it corresponds to a phase of very rapid growth. And so not only do you form the seed, but you also have this period of very, very rapid growth that will get you to a more massive black hole.
3: What I'm getting from you is you've got some absolutely intriguing clues that point to some pretty solid facts, but there's so much detail you still want to work out.
1: For sure, yes. It's a fun puzzle. I mean, there are a lot of open questions. We spent the past few years really, first of all, ruling out what these sources are not. And I think we've now reached this stage where we have proven that we are looking at a new class of objects. And only then can you take the next step and really start to ask these detailed questions. So, yes, there is an exciting couple of years ahead.
3: That's brilliant. Anna de Graaf, thank you so much for talking to us.
1: Thank you.
0: Anna de Graaf is an astronomer at the Max Planck Institute for Astronomy.

0: This show would not be possible without its luminous stars, senior producer Gary Niederhoff, producers Brian Edwards and Shannon Rose Geary, and consultants Sikon Akpan and Roland Pease. I am the executive producer of Big Picture Science, Molly Bentley.
1: And I'm astronomer Seth Shostak. We'd like to give a big thanks to our listeners and to our Patreon supporters.
0: The original music in the show is by Dewey DeLay and June Miyake. And this episode of Big Picture Science that examines how a remarkable new telescope may change our view of the cosmos is called A Coup de Grace in Space.
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3: Canada's trump card in the trade war with the U.S. That story and more on H2O Radio's weekly news report. I'm Jamie Sudler.
4: I'm Franny Halperin, and it's This Week in Water.
3: The U.S. Constitution does not guarantee the right to clean drinking water. That is what the Federal Court of Appeals for the Fifth Circuit said in an opinion involving residents of Jackson, Mississippi.
4: The plaintiffs sued, alleging that the city had knowingly allowed them to drink lead-contaminated water. They also alleged that the government deliberately hid information about the toxicity of the water and told them to boil it, which can concentrate lead.
3: As the court opinion described, the city's water system is fraught with vexing shortcomings, including, besides lead, E. coli and other bacteria violating the Safe Drinking Water Act.
4: The Court of Appeals said, while the 14th Amendment guarantees that no one can be deprived of life, liberty, or property without due process, it does not include a right to clean drinking water.
3: Further, the court said that the people in Jackson did not have a constitutional right to truthful information from officials during a public health crisis.
4: As Mother Jones reports, at least 9 states, including New York and Massachusetts, guarantee the right to clean drinking water in their constitutions, as does Uruguay and South Africa, but Mississippi does not.
3: Since 2010, the United Nations has recognized access to safe drinking water as a human right.
4: Shipping routes have become major weapons in the war against Iran, started by the U.S. and Israel. It was predicted for decades that Iran would close the Strait of Hormuz if it were attacked.
3: Now, another waterway, the Bab al-Mandeb Strait, has become a second major choke point in the war. It lies between Yemen and Djibouti, connecting the Red Sea and the Gulf of Aden, and is used to ship oil to Europe, avoiding the Strait of Hormuz.
4: Iran's allies, the Houthis in Yemen, have seized control of strategic territory along the Red Sea coast, including an island in the strait and the city of Mocha. That will allow them to decide which ships can pass, and for now, they're not permitting any belonging to Saudi Arabia.
3: Saudi Arabia has backed Yemen's government in a civil war against the Houthi rebels.
4: If both straits were closed to all shipping, it would threaten up to 25% of the world's oil and gas supply and 10% of global shipping containers.
3: Meanwhile, a drone attack allegedly by Iraqi militants allied with Iran on a Saudi oil pipeline caused the Saudi Arabian government to shut it down. The pipeline runs to the Red Sea, avoiding shipping in either strait.
4: The trade war between the United States and Canada continues to escalate, and caught in the middle is agriculture.
3: Canada enacted counter-tariffs this week on U.S. products, including dairy, as well as agricultural equipment. The Trump administration responded by threatening to ban imports of Canadian dairy beginning September 29th. But what you won't see in the list of tit-for-tat tariffs? Potash.
4: Potash is a group of minerals that contain potassium, a vital nutrient for crops and a key component in fertilizers. The compound increases water retention in plants, improves crop yields, and influences the taste, texture, and nutritional value of many foods.
3: As bad as things get between the U.S. and Canada, potash has been off limits, a third rail in a bruising trade war because taxing it would severely affect farmers and consumers.
4: But that hasn't stopped many Canadians from calling potash their greatest weapon to leverage against Trump. That's because Canada is the world's largest producer of potash, and its biggest customer is the U.S., where 85% of all the mineral used in the country comes from Canada.
3: If Canada were to place export tariffs on potash, it could add to spiraling food costs, as there are few sources other than Belarus and Russia, both of which are restricted by sanctions.
4: And finally, in the children's fable, The Three Little Pigs, a big bad wolf blows down the houses of two pigs that were made of straw and sticks, but was unable to destroy a third pig's domicile made of brick.
3: Now, the University of Bath has put the big bad wolf on notice not to blow off the first little pig's house made from straw. Their new research says that the UK could meet its housing targets and cut greenhouse gases by replacing high-emission materials like concrete and steel with straw.
4: Buildings and construction account for roughly 40% of global greenhouse gases, so swapping out materials could make a significant difference.
3: Also, because of high insulating properties, straw bale houses need almost no heating and have better moisture regulation and indoor air quality.
4: The researchers say the biggest barrier to adopting straw houses is not the availability of raw material, there's plenty, but rather the need for better supply chains and regulation, as well as greater acceptance in the construction industry.
3: If those challenges are overcome, the UK could develop up to 300,000 new homes each year and store up to 3.1 million tons of carbon dioxide annually. If it catches on, it could be the last straw on high carbon housing.
4: That's it for this week in water. Thanks for listening, and we'll see you next time.
5: I'm an alien from another sphere. The thing I like about the Earth is the range of colors. Fantastic to mundane, brilliant to dull. As I was penetrating the ozone, I perchanced to notice the orange peel-like quality of the light playing upon the ocean. I gotta go right now. Someone is videotaping me in my spaceship.
6: All around a water tank, just a-waiting for a train. 1,000 miles away from home, just a-waiting for the rain. I walked up to a brakeman just to give him a line of talk. He said, if you got money, I'll see that you don't walk. I haven't got a nickel, not a penny for the show. Get off, you railroad bum. And he slammed the boxcar door. They let me off in Texas, a state I dearly love. The moon and stars above me. And what else?
7: Sounds wild. Hi, I'm Riley Woodford for the Alaska Department of Fish and Game. On a sunny June day, biologists aboard the fish and game research vessel Medea are pulling king crab pots in the waters of southeast Alaska. They call these crab surveys the friendliest catch because all these crabs go back in the water alive. What these shellfish biologists learn will determine how the commercial and personal use king crab seasons will be managed. King crab are long-lived, and it takes about 8 years to grow a keeper king crab, which is comparable to the time it takes to grow a legal doll sheep. A legal king crab is 7 inches across the carapace and weighs about 8 pounds. A Dungeness crab will reach legal size, 6.5 inches across, about 4 years, and weighs about 2 pounds. In both cases, only male crabs may be taken. Researchers have aged big older king crabs at 20 to 24 years, and those older male king crabs are important. A 24-year-old king crab is more productive than a smaller male and can fertilize a lot of female crabs. So it's good to keep a proportion of those large older crabs in the population. The largest red king crab on record is a 24-pounder with a 6-foot leg span. Sounds wild. I'm Riley Woodford.
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0: From New York, this is Democracy Now!
1: We discovered that Donald Trump Jr.'s wedding was secretly funded by a Russian oligarch close to Vladimir Putin. This oligarch rented out a private island in the Bahamas for it for multiple nights. It was really an ultra-luxury affair. We're talking about hundreds of thousands of dollars in expenses, all in secret.
0: A bombshell report by ProPublica about a Russian oligarch bankrolling Donald Trump Jr.'s wedding has sparked calls for federal investigations. We'll speak to the reporter, Joshua Kaplan. Then the Elimination Project, the Israeli human rights group at Salem, has accused Israel of dramatically escalating its assault on all aspects of Palestinian life in the occupied West Bank.
2: These are all parts of a system with one aim, to ensure Jewish supremacy and eliminate the Palestinian collective.
0: Then to Iran, as Amnesty International reiterates its call for a ceasefire in the U.S.-Iran war. Amnesty has accused Iranian authorities of committing crimes against humanity during their bloody suppression of the 2022 Woman Life Freedom Uprising.
3: The evidence leaves no doubt the Iranian authorities committed crimes against humanity. In Iran, those responsible remain in power, while survivors and families seeking justice are persecuted.
0: The Iran protests began after 22-year-old Mahsa Amini died in the custody of Iran's morality police 4 years ago today. All that and more coming up. Welcome to Democracy Now!, democracynow.org, The War and Peace Report. I'm Amy Goodman. The U.S. House of Representatives voted to end the war in Iran for a third time, with seven Republicans backing the resolution. This comes as the nonpartisan Congressional Budget Office estimates the U.S.-Israeli war on Iran has cost the Pentagon $38.1 billion from the outbreak of the war in February through August 1st. That's an average of $246 million per day over 5 months. The CBO reports the war could cost another $2 to $3 billion for each additional month of fighting. The CBO also warned the war has used up as much as two-thirds of the U.S. missile defense interceptors since June 2025. It would take at least 5 years to replace these interceptors. The CBO also expects the war to add half a percentage point to annual inflation by the first quarter of next year. Meanwhile, a separate report by the Pentagon's Inspector General details how Iranian strikes have damaged or destroyed hundreds of buildings and other structures at U.S. military bases across the Middle East, causing about $184 million worth of damage. New photos obtained by CBS News reveal heavy damage of buildings and vehicles at multiple U.S. positions across the Middle East from Iranian missile and drone strikes. The images were sent anonymously to CBS News by active service members. One deployed service member told CBS News, quote, "This is major damage to our bases that hasn't been communicated to the American public. We're standing there with our eyes closed, getting punched in the face," unquote. Saudi Arabia says it destroyed a Houthi drone south of Mecca before it entered prohibited airspace. Houthi officials deny targeting Mecca. It comes as the Houthis claimed responsibility for using dozens of ballistic missiles and drones against a Saudi airbase in the south of the country on Monday. Air raid sirens were activated in six governorates, including Jeddah, on Tuesday. In addition to long-range missiles and drones, there's now growing evidence that the Houthis are using artificial intelligence to attack shipping traffic in the Red Sea. The Houthis declared a maritime blockade on Saudi Arabia back in July and captured the port city of Mocha last week, as well as islands near Bab al-Mandab Strait. The Houthis claim they're retaliating against Saudi strikes on Yemen. The UN warns of a humanitarian crisis with 100,000 Yemenis already displaced. This is a Yemeni woman who was forced to flee her home.
2: We fled from the war and took nothing with us. We didn't even bring the children's clothes. We have no flour and no clothes for the children. We came to Aden and arrived today. After 3 days of walking, we made it today. The children are hungry. We have no food and it's been 3 days. They are hungry.
0: Republican Congressmember Thomas Massie of Kentucky introduced articles of impeachment against Defense Secretary Pete Hegseth Tuesday, accusing him of illegally starting and continuing the Iran war, defying Congress and causing needless civilian casualties. The House will have to act on Massie's proposal by tomorrow. This is Congressmember Massie on the floor of the House.
4: Wherefore, Secretary of Defense Peter Hegseth, by such conduct, has demonstrated that he will remain a threat to the Constitution if allowed to remain in office, and has acted in a manner grossly incompatible with his duties and the rule of law. Peter Brian Hegseth thus warrants impeachment and trial, removal from office, and disqualification to hold and enjoy any office of honor, trust, or profit under the United States.
0: The Trump administration acknowledged for the first time the U.S. Space Force has deployed weapons in orbit. China warned against an arms race in space, with a foreign ministry spokesperson saying, quote, "We urge the U.S. side to stop expanding its military capabilities and preparing for war in outer space," unquote. The Kremlin spokesperson, Dmitry Peskov, urged, quote, "that space must be free of any weapon," unquote. The Trump administration approved a $2.8 billion package selling 2,000-pound bombs to Israel. The sale includes 40,000 bombs made up of 20,000 MK-84s and 20,000 BLU-117s. The sale's funded by foreign military financing, a program in which the U.S. gives Israel taxpayer money that Israel then spends on U.S.-made weapons. Human rights groups and governments around the world have condemned Israel for dropping the 2,000-pound bombs in densely populated civilian areas in Gaza. In Gaza, a building housing 100 people suddenly collapsed this morning, killing at least 20 people, including women and children. The building was reportedly unstable due to damage from Israeli strikes. Dozens more are trapped in the rubble as the death toll is expected to rise. This comes as Israeli airstrikes killed at least five Palestinians, including two children and a Hamas armed commander on Tuesday, according to Palestinian health officials. This is the brother of a Palestinian man who was killed in an Israeli airstrike.
5: The killing, arrogance, and brutality against children and innocent people is still ongoing. This enemy, which has no regard for humanity, international conscience, children or women, continues killing. We are here appealing to the entire world. We appeal to the United States, the sponsor, and we appeal to the mediators. We hold them responsible for what is happening to the Palestinian people.
0: Meanwhile, the United Nations sounding the alarm about possible war crimes committed by Israel as hundreds of bodies have been recovered from the rubble of buildings destroyed by Israeli strikes in Gaza. According to the UN, the remains of entire families, many of them children, are being unearthed from sites. This is the head of the Office of the United Nations High Commissioner for Human Rights in Palestine.
6: It is estimated that at least 8,000 bodies remain buried under the rubble across the Gaza Strip. Palestinian civil defense teams have recovered over 800 bodies since the announcement of a ceasefire in October 2025, despite severe shortages of equipment, fuel, and personnel. At this pace, completing the recovery of the remaining bodies will take at least 10 more years. Even longer when accounting for the time needed to identify bodies, if ever possible.
0: Vermont's independent Senator Bernie Sanders and former Trump advisor and far-right strategist Steve Bannon shared the stage at a conference dubbed the Pro-Human Assembly in Washington, D.C. Tuesday, denouncing tech oligarchs and calling for AI regulations. This is Senator Sanders.
7: Despite living in a so-called democracy, the public has had virtually no input into the AI revolution that is transforming the world in which they live. Congress, under both Democratic and Republican control, have been asleep at the wheel, and we now have a president whose ignorance regarding this issue is truly embarrassing.
0: In related news, in New Jersey, cleanup is underway after some 5,000 gallons of diesel fuel spilled from a storage tank at the Equinix Data Center in Secaucus and flowed into a creek near the Hackensack River. This comes as activists continue to warn of the catastrophic environmental impacts of unregulated AI data centers nationwide. Trump's Board of Trustees voted Tuesday to immediately close the John F. Kennedy Center for the Performing Arts, citing dire financial shortages and the need for renovations. The decision came just hours after a federal judge again blocked the board's latest effort to inscribe President Trump's name into the building's marble edifice without approval from Congress. Just after the ruling, President Trump called into the Kennedy Center's Board of Trustees meeting and yelled at Democratic Congress member Joyce Beatty, who serves as a trustee. Beatty is an Ohio Democrat who spearheaded the campaign to block efforts to memorialize Trump at the John F. Kennedy Center for the Arts. Trump reportedly referred to Beatty as incompetent, to which she responded, quote, "You're holding up the whole country," unquote. An unnamed board member described Trump's phone call as, quote, "effing crazy," to CNN. Just a few days ago, the Trump-aligned board had claimed the Kennedy Center was on the brink of bankruptcy and fiscal collapse. And last month, Justice Department lawyers suggested the Trump administration could demolish the Kennedy Center unless the government is allowed to follow through with its plans for the site. A review by Bloomberg of President Trump's financial disclosures finds he made nearly 28,700 stock trades in 17 months, more than all of Congress combined. This comes despite President Trump's backing of a House bill that would ban Congress members, their spouses, and dependent children from trading individual stocks. The bill, sponsored by Republican Congress member Ana Paulina Luna, would exempt the president. In a Senate hearing Tuesday, FBI Director Kash Patel suggested he might be willing to send federal agents to polling places during the midterm elections. He made the omission during a contentious exchange with Vermont's Democratic Senator Peter Welch.
8: I thought you weren't going to be sending people to the polls.
9: When did you hear that? It's just another lie.
8: When you answered Mr. Blumenthal.
9: Nope.
8: So you are sending,
9: We have election crisis coordinators manned at all 56 field offices.
8: All right.
9: Election integrity is of paramount importance. This FBI is not going to shy away effort.
0: In Pennsylvania, health officials have reported a fourth measles death. All four deaths have occurred just in the last month. 2026 is now on record as the deadliest year for measles in the U.S. since the virus was declared eliminated in 2000. Pennsylvania had not had a measles-related death in at least 35 years. The deaths include an 18-year-old teenager and a 40-year-old woman, both whom were unvaccinated, as well as a 6-week-old baby and a newborn who died shortly after birth. And singer-songwriter Ed Sheeran is facing growing backlash after removing Grammy-winning musician Macklemore from Sheeran's U.S. tour. Sheeran caved into demands to drop Macklemore after New England Patriots owner Robert Kraft organized a boycott among stadium owners over the rapper's advocacy for Palestine. Kraft reportedly told Sheeran the tour would be canceled unless Macklemore was dropped. Hours after Sheeran said he would not publicly speak up over Israel's war on Gaza, four of his supporting musical acts announced they're leaving the tour. Among them, Phineas, the brother of pop star Billie Eilish, who said on Instagram, quote, "Artists must not be silenced when they speak up for the oppressed. I stand with Palestine and its people," unquote. The Irish folk band Beoga, Sheeran's backing band, and Irish musician Aaron Rowe dropped out as well. Rose said in a social media post, quote, as Irish people, we know all too well about genocide, forced famine, and violent occupation. I cannot stand by and allow billionaires to use their position of power to silence the rightful voices of those who speak up against Israeli genocide and who highlight the savage murder of children, unquote. And those are some of the headlines. This is Democracy Now!, democracynow.org, the War and Peace Report. I'm Amy Goodman.
10: And I'm Anjali Kamath. Welcome to all of our listeners and viewers across the country and around the world. Congressional Democrats have opened an investigation after ProPublica revealed that a Russian oligarch close to Vladimir Putin bankrolled part of Donald Trump Jr.'s Bahamas wedding in May. ProPublica revealed Omar Kremlev paid hundreds of thousands of dollars in wedding expenses, including the rental of a private island. Kremlev also attended the intimate wedding. Other attendees included Trump Jr.'s sister Ivanka, his brother-in-law Jared Kushner, and his brother Eric Trump. The president did not attend. Altogether, the guest list numbered around 50. Omar Kremlev, who is seen in photos at the wedding, is the president of the International Boxing Association. Just weeks before the wedding, Putin awarded him the Order of Friendship. Donald Trump Jr. and his newly wed wife, Bettina Anderson, confirmed ProPublica's findings, writing on social media, quote, our dear friend Omar very generously hosted two incredible nights of celebrations for us. It's unfortunate that something so personal and happy can be recast as something political or sinister simply because of who someone is or where they come from.
0: Democratic Congressmember Robert Garcia, the top Democrat on the House Oversight Committee, said the bankrolling of the wedding raises, quote, serious national security and public corruption concerns, unquote. And this is Democratic Senator Chris Murphy of Connecticut speaking on the Senate floor.
11: Never before has a foreign enemy of the United States paid for the family wedding of the president. Why? Because it is naked corruption in plain view. It is as close to treason as you get. Accepting lavish gifts, millions of dollars in gifts, perhaps, from the enemy of this nation.
10: On Tuesday, Attorney General Todd Blanche, who is Trump's former personal lawyer, was asked if the Justice Department will probe the funding of the wedding.
12: The president doesn't know who this person is. I think other members of the family don't know who this person is. The president's son has said that he's a very close friend and that he accepted a gift in the weekend of his wedding. When you say, am I investigating what? And when you say, this person is a friend of Putin, I don't even know if that's true or not.
0: And in a statement, President Trump said, quote, I have no idea who Omar is, never heard of him. He didn't pay for Don and Bettina's wedding, which took place at a totally different location on a different day from the wedding. It was an after party given in their honor, not a big deal. I was not present at the party, Trump said. We're joined now by Joshua Kaplan, Pulitzer Prize winning reporter for ProPublica. He co-authored the expose, Donald Trump Jr.'s Bahamas Wedding Was Secretly Bankrolled by Russian Oligarch Close to Putin. Joshua, thanks for joining us. Why don't we start off by you just explaining who is Omar Kremlev?
1: So I think the most important thing to understand about Kremlev is the level of his connection with the Russian government. Right before the wedding, he wasn't just making sure his suit still fits. He was reportedly traveling in China as part of Putin's delegation there. As you said, a month earlier, he got the latest in a series of state honors that he's received from Putin after Russia invaded Ukraine. The Ukrainian government sanctioned Kremlev personally. And that government connection is a through line throughout Kremlev's entire life story. He was an obscure figure with a criminal record and a different name. He changed his name, and over the course of his, the government has given him assets and taken other actions that have turned him into a very wealthy magnet, a dominant figure in the sports betting world in Russia. It's impossible to understand him and his story without talking about and thinking about his connection with Putin and Putin's inner circle.
10: And Josh, how exactly did he meet Don Jr.? I mean, this is a guy who used to be part of a right-wing biker gang in Russia.
1: Yeah, I mean, it's an excellent question. It's not something we fully understand yet. I mean, the strangest thing about this is that Don Jr. met this guy only very recently. Kremlev's office told us that they met a couple of years ago. Don Jr. said they met through a mutual friend in the hunting world and quickly hit it off because they both love boxing and the outdoors. But how things got to this point where Umar is not only attending this very intimate wedding, but also paying for it, is very much a mystery.
0: And President Trump trying to make a distinction between paying for the actual wedding. It was very small. It was like 50 people, right? Yes. 10 of them were part of this Russian party, 20% of the party. So there was a wedding and then the celebrations, the fireworks.
1: Yeah, I mean, so I think it's a mistake to get bogged down in this distinction. Really, what we're talking about is a reception. The, you know, quote unquote after party the president's referring to is where they had their first dance and ate wedding cake. The ceremony itself was just family. The oligarch did not attend that. The rest of this lavish wedding weekend was attended by Umar and this Russian entourage and paid for by Kremlev.
13: And there were 10 people in the Russian entourage at a wedding of 50 people.
1: That's about right, yeah.
13: And, I mean, Don Jr.'s wealth is put at about $300 million. Did he need anybody to pay for the wedding? What do we know about why Umar paid for this wedding?
1: It's, the basic fact we have is that a member of Putin's circle is financially supporting the president's son. As soon as we get to why, I mean, we start to have all these really weird questions come up. Junior is rich. It seems like he could have afforded this himself. That doesn't mean he has $300 million, you know, in his checking account, of course, but still, this is objectively, it's very strange. And, the other big question that we don't know is what's Kremlev's motive here? I mean, he's spent a lot of money seemingly successfully cultivating a relationship with the son of the president, and we have no idea why.
0: And now the other son, one of the other sons, Trump Jr.'s brother, Eric, when you asked, put in a request for Eric's response, who was at the wedding, he said this about Kremlev, quote, "Eric has absolutely no clue who this person is, nor has never heard his name. We're talking about a wedding party that went over days and there were only 50 people there all together. It's like he didn't get his brother's memo, because his brother and his brother's new wife, they have admitted."
1: Yeah. This was a very small wedding. I mean, Don has repeatedly said that it was just family and some, quote, really close friends. I mean, frankly, there were some longtime friends of his that were understandably disappointed that they didn't make the cut. And then you have Umar, this big guy, shaved head, who not only met Don Jr. very recently, but also only speaks limited English. And this large crew of Russians he came with. I mean, it was apparently, we talked to people there and it was quite the scene. It was intimate setting, Palm Beach socialites, Jared Kushner, and then this large group that no one knew who sometimes stood off by themselves speaking Russian.
13: What do we know about possible future cooperation between Don Jr. and Umar Kremlev?
1: Not much. I mean, there is a press release that, so the only instance that we actually know about, besides what they taught, just the kind of vague story in their statements of them having a relationship before this, was last year. In September, this boxing organization that Kremlev runs hosted a panel discussion in Istanbul about boxing. And the panelists were Manny Pacquiao, Muhammad Ali's daughter, and then Donald Trump Jr. And people who went were a little confused of why is Don Jr. here talking about sports with legends of the boxing world. After that event, Umar's organization had a press release where they said, this alliance will not remain symbolic. More joint initiatives will follow. What does that mean? We don't know. We asked both Kremlev and Don Jr. Neither of them said.
0: So you've done several pieces on this. Now the House Oversight Committee, Congressmember Garcia is calling for a federal investigation. What would this look like as you have the House Speaker Johnson desperately trying to recess Congress until after the elections?
1: I mean, I think realistically, this House investigation means nothing right now, except there was a document preservation request in these letters. So Don Jr. is under legal notice to keep all of his records related to this relationship. If the Democrats retake the House in the fall, we could be talking about something very different next year if Congress continues to be interested in looking into this.
0: Joshua Kaplan, want to thank you for being with us. Pulitzer Prize winning reporter for ProPublica. We'll link to your pieces. The latest, Donald Trump Jr.'s Bahamas wedding was secretly bankrolled by Russian oligarch close to Putin. Coming up, the Elimination Project. The Israeli human rights group B'Tselem has accused Israel of dramatically escalating its assault on all aspects of Palestinian life in the occupied West Bank. Stay with us. Oh.

0: Greed by the Palestinian oud musician Huda Asfour, performing in our Democracy Now! Studio. This is Democracy Now!, democracynow.org, The War and Peace Report. I'm Amy Goodman with Anjali Kamat.
1: A major new report by the Israeli human rights group B'Tselem, titled The Elimination Project, accuses Israel of systematically dismantling the conditions that allow Palestinians in the occupied West Bank to function as a community. The report says Israel is, quote, dramatically intensifying its attacks on every aspect of Palestinian life in the West Bank, including, quote, the ability to get to work, take children to school or university, receive medical treatment or municipal services, meet family and friends, cultivate land, or go on vacation, routine activities that make up human life. This is B'Tselem Executive Director Yuli Novak in a video that accompanied the report.
2: Israel is dismantling the basic conditions needed for collective Palestinian existence in the West Bank. Our new report, The Elimination Project, shows how this mechanism works and how over the past 3 years, it has become more lethal, violent, and explicit. Come with us to the West Bank to see for yourself. The Elimination Project in the West Bank operates through 5 domains of action that work together and reinforce each other. Killing, violence, intimidation, movement restrictions, economic strangulation, social and political destruction, ethnic cleansing, and territorial takeover, these are all parts of a system with one aim: to ensure Jewish supremacy and eliminate the Palestinian collective.
0: That's part of a video accompanying the new B'Tselem report, The Elimination Project, Israel's systematic dismantling of Palestinian collective life in the West Bank. Leading celebrities have joined B'Tselem in calling for the international community to intervene on behalf of Palestinians. This video features Cynthia Nixon, Susan Sarandon, Michael Stipe, and the Emmy Award-winning Hannah Einbinder speaking alongside B'Tselem researchers.
3: Israel is carrying out a campaign to eliminate Palestinian collective existence in the West Bank.
4: It is happening right now.
5: Another violent attack.
3: Another killing.
6: Another home demolished.
5: Another home set on fire.
4: Another community displaced from its land.
6: Another checkpoint blocking the way.
7: Another olive grove destroyed.
6: What is happening in the West Bank is not a series of isolated events.
4: When you pay attention and connect the dots, the picture is clear.
8: They are all part of a single political project.
6: U.S. taxpayer dollars are funding these crimes.
7: This project is rooted in an apartheid system that has been in place for generations.
3: Since October 2023, it has accelerated dramatically.
9: Its implementation is more violent and more unrestrained.
4: The international community must end the impunity that allows it to continue.
5: The world must act to stop Israel's elimination project in the West Bank.
1: Since October 7th, 2023, at least 1,107 Palestinians have been killed by Israel in the occupied West Bank. Over the weekend, an Israeli soldier shot a Palestinian man in the leg during a confrontation between Israeli settlers and Palestinian villagers in the West Bank town of Fakua.
0: Well, for more, we're joined by two guests. In Tel Aviv, Ori Gavati is with us, B'Tselem Director of International Relations. He's a former Israeli soldier who served as a tank commander primarily in the West Bank from 2010 to 2013. And in the occupied West Bank, we're joined by Mohammed Shaban, a Palestinian farmer from Halhul, just north of Hebron. We welcome you both to Democracy Now! Ori, let's begin with you on the breadth of this report. Talk about what you're calling the Elimination Project and what's happening right now in the West Bank.
10: Thank you for having me. For too long, Israel's policies in the West Bank have been kind of treated or looked at as isolated events, right? So the violence of settler militias, the home demolitions, military raids, and so forth. When we look at Israel's policies in the West Bank together and truly examine them, we actually find that there is one very coherent logic behind all of them, and this is the logic of elimination of Palestinian collective life in the West Bank. This logic operates through 5 mechanisms that we identified: violence and intimidation, movement restrictions, ethnic cleansing and territorial takeover, economic strangulation, and social and political destruction. Through all of these mechanisms that work together simultaneously, and also reinforce one another, Israel is systematically dismantling the ability of Palestinians to live as a collective in that land. It, as you mentioned in your introduction, it creates a situation that Palestinian life are just almost inviable. Starts from your home, your way to work, your way to school, your ability to visit your family, your ability to raise your olive grove, and so forth. Simultaneously to all of that, Israel is also entrenching its own takeover of that land, and also moving its own people and expanding the settlements, the outposts, the farms, and so forth, to take over the space that Palestinian lives are becoming more and more inviolable in.
1: But Ori, this project of settler colonialism, dispossession, settlement, it's not new. Talk about how in the report you connect what's happening in the West Bank to the ongoing genocide in Gaza, and what has happened in the West Bank, this escalation since 2023.
10: Yeah, so in the report we focus on, we talk about the decades, but we also definitely mention, talk about how since October 23, since the elections of this government in 2022, the scale, the speed, the openness, the of all those different elements significantly intensified. The logic of elimination comes in practice in its most extreme form in the genocide in Gaza, and it's taken place across the territories that Israel controls. We are definitely seeing a lot of the mechanisms, the tools that were used and are used still, you know, the genocide is ongoing as we speak in Gaza, being implemented in the West Bank, practices like aerial bombardments, for example, that we haven't seen in the West Bank for many, many years, are back in practice. You know, we're talking about, when talking about in Gaza, over 20,000 minors, kids, teenagers were killed by Israel as part of its genocide. In the West Bank, we're also seeing vast killings of minors. It's in a different scale, but the practices are very, very similar, and the logic of elimination is all-encompassing across the territories.
1: Ori, can you talk about how this, what you describe as the elimination project, how it relates to Bezalel Smotrich's plan, the decisive plan? I want to go back to the video that came out with the new report, Elimination Project, Israel's Systematic Dismantling of Palestinian Collective Life in the West Bank. This is a clip of Israel's far-right finance minister, Bezalel Smotrich, addressing the Knesset back in 2017.
11: The basis for anyone who wants to stay is to abandon all national aspirations or the desire to express them here, because there is no place here for national self-definition of anyone but the Jewish people.
1: Ori, your response, and if you can explain Smotrich's kind of plan and how that relates to what's happening today.
10: Yeah, so in 2017, Bezalel Smotrich publishes his decisive plan. The plan basically talks about victory through settlement. It's one of the main concepts there. And then it talks about how Palestinians under Israel's control have basically three options left, according to Smotrich. Either to submit to Jewish supremacy and apartheid, leave, or face the consequences, face the military consequences of the decision to resist. And when we look at Israel's elimination project in the West Bank, we're seeing many of the this kind of blueprint that Smotrich publishes in 2017 implemented on the ground. Look, when Smotrich published this in 2017, he didn't have as much power as he has now. Today we're talking about a person who is a minister in the Israeli Ministry of Defense, which holds significant power over the West Bank, and he was appointed to that position very knowingly by the Prime Minister Netanyahu. So a person that designed this blueprint, this plan, now holds the power to implement many of its elements, and is, by the way,
12: very outspoken about it right as we speak, you know, these days, about his plan and about how he's intending to implement it. Now, when we look at what's happening on the ground in the West Bank, we're seeing exactly that. We're seeing violence by the military and violence by settler militias that are also supported by the entire Israeli apparatus and the military, causing the displacement of thousands of Palestinians in communities across the West Bank. Over 66 communities were displaced since October 23 through the violence of settler militias that is supported by the state. Another 33,000 Palestinians were forcibly displaced through the violence of the military in Palestinian refugee camps since the beginning of 2025. And this is just one example of how his blueprint is actually taking place on the ground.
0: I want to bring Mohammed Shaban into the conversation, a Palestinian farmer. We're speaking to you in Halhul, in the Hebron area of the occupied West Bank. Can you talk about your life there, your family, your community, how you've been affected overall by the Israeli occupation, but by these gangs of Israeli settlers? If you can explain what's happened in Halhul.
13: Good afternoon or good morning, maybe in your area. I would like to thank you to having me in this meeting or in this broadcast. I am from Halhul. Halhul is a city north to Hebron. In Halhul, we are our main business or our main work is farmers. We are planting grapes. We're producing two main products. We sell grapes leaves and grapes fruit. Before October 7, we don't have any settlement in Halhul. Halhul located in Route 60. This Route 60 joining like Beersheba to Jerusalem. It's crossing Halhul. Our land is separated. Half of it before Route 60. The other half is after Route 60. Halhul area is 37 dunams. Actually, majority of this land, 4,000 dunams only the city. The others is agriculture land. Sorry.
14: Acre for our viewers who might not understand dunams. But Mohammed, can you talk about, you know, as you're talking about your life in Halhul and your, you know, your occupation as a farmer, what has been the impact of settlers on your life, especially in recent months?
13: Actually, in 2005, they start the first settlement in Halhul. Now we have 7 outposts. We lost 14,000 dunams from our land, which is the richest land in agriculture, the best land for us. And this season, we lost 40 million shekel. In Halhul also, they installed 11 gates around Halhul. We cannot reach our lands. We cannot go outside Halhul. They open only one gate from 8 o'clock until 5 o'clock every day. Everyone in Halhul starts suffering because at the beginning I said we are fully dependent in agriculture, especially after October 7. We used to have some people working in Israel and they don't have permissions to go now. So everybody come back to his land to work in his land because it makes some money for the people to continue their life. So with this big loss, actually, as I told you, around 40 million shekels, around 70% from our product every year.
14: Part of the report also talks about the economic strangulation of Palestinian communities. But Mohammed, you know, can you talk about what kinds of interactions you've personally had with the settlers and yes. with soldiers and your children as well?
13: Yes. The farmers, they didn't stop going to their land. When they go to the land, at the beginning, the settlers, if they are like a few people, the settlers attack them, beat them. We have, I documented 60 cases when they attack farmers. It's between like, seriously injured or injured in a simple way, damaging our cars. also damaging our fields, uprooting our trees, many lands we cannot now reach it at all. We didn't work on it. The other lands which we managed to reach it, now the season start. When the season start last month, now is the season for the grapes. Actually, this lands, unless they're collecting the product, all they damage the product. Our loss, yani, it's affected everything in Halhul. Yani, imagine, yani, what make Halhul special case? Because this thing happened only in 6 months. We have all of this lost happening in 6 months. Nobody even think about it.
0: I wanted to ask Uri Gavati of Betzalem what you're calling for at this point. The British Foreign Secretary, Ed Miliband, has announced new policies against illegal Israeli settlements, including a ban on imports, targeted sanctions, a prohibition on advertising stolen land, and more. The new sanctions announced in conjunction with Canada and France. But is this enough?
12: Look, the steps from last week are definitely a good step in the right direction, right? We're seeing for the first time a move from empty statements and condemnations, which is what we're used to see from the international community, to something that looks like real true consequences. What must happen is that these consequences will not only focus on the settlement project, right? This is exactly what we're talking about in the report. The settlement project is not separate from the elimination project. It's actually a significant mechanism within the elimination project. In order to truly challenge this system, to truly stop Israel and make sure that consequences are truly kind of, Israel truly has consequences for its crimes against the Palestinian people across the territories and under its control, we need to see measures that target the system. And this is the move that needs to happen by the international community. This move from empty statement condemnations into measures that target the system itself.
14: What does that look like, Ori? How do you target the system? I mean, this has been going on for years and you say has escalated rapidly in recent years. What exactly are you calling for? What needs to happen?
12: Look, you know, the international community has such a vast array of tools under its disposal. The different policymakers and decision makers know exactly the type of tools they can use. At this point, the problem is not what to do. The problem is that there isn't true political will to do something. We're seeing this beginning of change, right? We're seeing it in the UK. We're seeing it in other places in Europe. But we need more of that change. What to do is truly not a problem. The problem right now is that it's not, nothing has been done. And this is what we're calling for, to go through this transformation and truly face this Israeli system for what it is. A system that committing a genocide in Gaza, the elimination project in the West Bank, is managing torture camps in its detention centers, across its detention centers for Palestinians, and truly treat it as such. The measures are known for everybody. The political will is missing.
0: And finally, we're speaking to you from the United States. And in our headlines today, we reported the Trump administration approved a $2.8 billion package selling 2,000-pound bombs in Israel. The sale, including 40,000 bombs funded by foreign ministry financing, a program in which the U.S. gives Israel taxpayer money that Israel spends to get U.S.-made bombs. Your final comment on the significance of the U.S. support for Israel.
12: There is no question that the U.S. is the primary enabler of the genocide in Gaza, of the elimination project in the West Bank, and basically of everything that Israel is doing. We are seeing amazing progress within the U.S. society. You know, you mentioned it in your introduction, the moving steps by artists to publicly resist the genocide. This is an amazing process we're seeing within the US society. What must happen now is the translation of this process into actual actions by decision makers in order to, again, stop the Israeli genocide and stop the elimination project in the West Bank.
0: Ori Gavati, we want to thank you for being with us. Bet Selem, Director of International Relations. We'll link to your new report, The Elimination Project, speaking to us from Tel Aviv. And Mohammed Shaban, Palestinian farmer, speaking to us from Halhul, just north of Hebron. Coming up is Amnesty International reiterates its call for a ceasefire in the U.S.-Iran war. Amnesty has accused Iranian authorities of committing crimes against humanity during the bloody suppression of the 2022 Women, Life, Freedom uprising. Stay with us.

0: And then that's Luthi performing in our Democracy Now! Studio. This is Democracy Now!, democracynow.org, The War and Peace Report. I'm Amy Goodman with Anjali Kamat.
1: 4 years ago today, the Woman Life Freedom Uprising erupted in Iran after the death in custody of a 22-year-old Kurdish woman named Jina Mahsa Amini, who had been arrested by the morality police. For the next 3 months, hundreds of thousands took to the streets protesting against Iran's discriminatory compulsory veiling laws. In a new report, Amnesty International has concluded that the repressive measures used by Iranian authorities to crush the Woman Life Freedom protests in 2022 constitute crimes against humanity. Investigating the killings of 377 protesters and bystanders in 2022, Amnesty International's 1,000-plus page new report calls for international criminal investigations into 87 Iranian officials. Amnesty interviewed 270 people for its investigation, most of whom participated in the protests. This is the testimony of Niaz Akh, who was 14 at the time of the protests and living in Iran's Kurdistan province.
2: On October 8th, 2022, I was at school. When the last bell rang, we went outside school. The protest started. One of the plainclothes agents came with a shotgun and tear gas. They fired tear gas and we all ran away. Agents fired metal pellets at two girls and they fell to the ground. All we could do was run. We fell to the ground. An agent pulled our hair. He was pulling us into a car to take us away. But somehow we managed to escape from him. When I got home, I saw that he had pulled my hair so hard that all of it was stuck inside my headscarf. After that day, I didn't feel normal and didn't go to school anymore. We couldn't stay in Iran anymore. Since then, we haven't seen our home nor our family. No one.
0: Niaz Akh. Again, 14 at the time of the 2022 protests. Amnesty International released its new report at a time when the organization is also calling for an enduring ceasefire and accountability for the ongoing illegal U.S.-Israeli bombing of Iran that's killed nearly 1,500 civilians. For more, we're joined by Rahab Arini, Amnesty International's Iran researcher. Their new report out today is titled Architects of Atrocities, State Machinery Orchestrating Crimes Against Humanity in Iran's 2022 Woman Life Freedom Uprising, joining us from London. Rahab, if you can lay out the findings of this massive 1,000-plus page report, and then also releasing it at this time when Amnesty has come out against the U.S.-Israeli war on Iran.
3: Hello, Amy. Thank you very much for having me. Amnesty International is launching this landmark report to send a central message to the international community. Repeated protest killings in Iran have become normalized. Impunity is leading to the loss of thousands of lives, and it is beyond time for the international community to end the crisis of impunity that is fueling repeated cycles of protest killings in Iran. Our research included interviews with 270 people, extensive analysis of documentary evidence, and analysis of over 2,000 videos. The evidence leaves no doubt. The Iranian authorities committed crimes against humanity, the crimes against humanity of murder, torture, rape and sexual violence, enforced disappearance and imprisonment and persecution on political, gender, ethnic and religious grounds to crush the Woman Life Freedom Uprising. And impunity for these crimes paved the way for further atrocities at even a more horrific level in January 2026. We are urging the international community to pursue justice because domestically there is no prospect for justice. We've explained in immense detail how the judiciary of the Islamic Republic of Iran is complicit in crimes against humanity. So the international community is kind of disconnected from reality by directing calls to accountability for the very authorities that are part of the security apparatus committing crimes in the country. We've named 87 officials who must face criminal investigations, but this is not an exhaustive list. It, however, shows how crimes against humanity are planned, coordinated and waged across the country, terrorizing entire communities to crush dissent. And as you noted, we are launching this report because we think that it's important that the crimes against humanity committed against protesters demanding dignity, freedom, and human rights are not overshadowed by the current new round of crisis that has also opened a new front of crimes under international law against people in Iran, this time due to the unlawful strikes of the US and Israel, which violate the UN Charter. We've been very clear that the suffering of victims of crimes against humanity must not be instrumentalized or weaponized by actors such as US and Israel. And at the same time, we are clear that we need people-centered strategies, and crimes against humanity must also not be forgotten or overshadowed because of the current crisis, because people in Iran are at risk of further massacres if global action on justice is not taken.
1: And Raha, you identify 87 officials within different levels of the Iranian government. How high does the responsibility go? And can you just say a little bit about how Iranian authorities justified the crackdown when it happened in 2022 and what their response has been to your report? You just released it this morning.
3: The responsibility goes all the way to the top of the chain of command. The 87 officials we've named include the Supreme Leader, the late Supreme Leader, who is the commander of the security forces. It includes the head of the general staff of the armed forces and commanders of the security forces leading on deadly protest dispersals, which are in the context of Iran, the police force and the Islamic Revolutionary Guard Corps. We've also named 25 Ministry of Interior officials. They include the then Minister of Interior, Ahmad Wahidi, who is now the General Commander of the IRGC, as well as provincial governors and county governors. Crimes against humanity are system crimes. This means that they require resources, organization, structures, and state policy. And this is precisely what we have shown in the report. In over 260 pages, we have mapped the chain of command behind these crimes, and we've shown how security forces across the country, a vast network of security forces, are deployed, equipped with firearms, military-grade firearms, such as assault rifles, submachine guns, and heavy machine guns to kill and injure protesters. There is a leaked document that shows or sheds light on the inner workings of the deadly crackdown. It's from a provincial police commander that instructed the security forces to respond mercilessly and go as far as causing death. These crimes were intended to take place because the authorities rely on a state policy of lethal force to crush dissent in the country.
1: Raha, you know, as we're talking, this is in the midst of the ongoing bombing of Iran, conflict with U.S. Israel against Iran. This has been going on for over 6 months now. What has been the relationship between the crackdown on dissent and the, you know, there was a people's uprising earlier this year that was brutally suppressed, and this kind of war?
3: This has been a devastating year for people in Iran. The unlawful attacks of the US and Israel started as people were still reeling from the collective grief and trauma of the unprecedented January massacres. Just to remind ourselves, in January 2026, in less than 48 hours, on the 8th and 9th of January, security forces massacred thousands of protesters and bystanders across Iran to crush the largest nation wide uprising that the country had seen since 1979. After experiencing decades of repression at the hands of their own authorities, people in Iran are also now suffering violations of international humanitarian law and war crimes because of the tens of thousands of airstrikes by the US and Israeli authorities. So now they are caught between internal deadly repression and unlawful attacks by external actors. The Iranian authorities have also used the cover of wartime conditions to intensify domestic repression. They have further militarized public spaces. They are threatening almost on a routine basis further massacres of protesters and dissidents. They are counting on the fact that the international community is now looking elsewhere. Other headlines are dominating the news. So they tell people that their fingers are on trigger to launch further massacres.
0: Raha, we want to thank you so much for being with us. Raha Bahraini, human rights lawyer, researcher on Iran for Amnesty International. We'll link to your new report, Architects of Atrocities, State Machinery Orchestrating Crimes Against Humanity in Iran's 2022 Woman Life Freedom Uprising. Today, on the 4th anniversary of the death of 22-year-old Mahsa Amini in custody of Iran's morality police. I'm Amy Goodman with Anjali Kamat. Look forward to seeing people in Bayshore, New York tomorrow for Steal the Story, Please. Thanks so much.
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6: Hey, everybody. Welcome to another episode of Tectonic. My name is Mark Hurst. I'll be your host for the next hour. Thanks so much for joining. We're going to be talking with Byron Tao today about surveillance, in particular the surveillance that the U.S. government is carrying out on American citizens every day in ways that most citizens, I think, are unaware of, and this surveillance state is growing. And so I want to talk about that today. I'll get to Byron Tao in a moment, but I just want to say something else about the show, which is that the show has cleared another milestone, which is that as of a few days ago, Tectonic turned 9 years old, if you can believe it. The first Tectonic episode was in September of 2017, and so this week marks 9 years of Tectonic, and I'm so happy to still be on. I'm grateful for the opportunity to still be talking to you and putting together these shows. I still have energy for this. I hope you have energy to keep hearing what the tech industry is doing, how it's affecting us, what we can do about it. And hitting this milestone of 9 years brings me back a little bit to how the world was 9 years ago, back in 2017, and specifically what it was like for me as I was first trying to get the word out about what I saw coming from the tech industry. Because as a tech veteran, I could see where things were going to head. I would say I wasn't particularly good at the radio show at the beginning, but I did have a very clear and distinct vision that things were about to get really bad. And surveillance in particular was going to be one of the main threats of Silicon Valley against the rest of us. And I remember these early episodes on Tectonic of waving my arms and shouting about surveillance and having interviews with people trying to find data and case studies and anecdotes and research and to really put some substance behind this assertion that a surveillance state was being built around us. Of course, the Snowden revelations were a few years old at that point, but it really wasn't part of the public conversation. In fact, I remember having some conversations within the first year of Tectonic where people I talked to were wondering maybe if I was falling prey to some conspiracist thinking. that maybe I was exaggerating or maybe I had read the wrong source. I mean, come on, Mark, surely the surveillance state is a little overblown. Well, I'm not getting that reaction anymore 9 years later. I think people have a sense that the government is spying on them, as well as the big tech companies is spying on them as well. And so it becomes important for us to stay focused on what's happening and to continually update what our knowledge is about the growth of the surveillance state. And that's why I wanted to bring Byron Tao back on. If you've been listening to Tectonic for some time, you know that Byron was on the show a little over 2 years ago. He was on in June 2024 because he had written a book called Means of Control, How the Hidden Alliance of Tech and Government is Creating a New American Surveillance State. And we talked in that interview about the book and specifically this idea that surveillance wasn't just Facebook over here and, you know, the intelligence agencies over there. Increasingly, those companies and agencies are working together. Well, 2 years later, that partnership of Silicon Valley and the government agencies spying on all of us is ever more intertwined, ever closer and chummy, especially due to the alliance between the current occupant and his administration with the big tech CEOs. So I wanted to bring Byron Tao back to ask him, how are we looking now, 2 years after Means of Control came out? And I'm going to play you that interview that we just recorded. But first, I want to play you just a few minutes of that original interview from 2024, just to give you some sense, a little bit of context about the scope of the surveillance state. I'm just going to give you one excerpt of that interview that I thought was really indicative of what the problem is that we're facing and that has indeed grown since 2024. So here it is. It's just a few minutes, an excerpt of my interview on Tectonic with Byron Tao from the June 24, 2024 show. Here it is. Okay, now let's talk about some of the risks that ordinary people are running, just not service people overseas necessarily, but anybody listening to this who uses a surveillance device such as an iPhone or an Android surveillance phone. Here's something you wrote, quote, if you've ever been on a dating app that wanted your location, or if you ever granted a weather app permission to know where you are 24/7, there is a good chance a detailed log of your precise movement patterns has been vacuumed up and saved in some databank somewhere that tens of thousands of total strangers have access to. That includes intelligence agencies, foreign governments, private investigators. It even includes nosy journalists. So, Byron, when you talk to people about the revelations in this book, Means of Control, how do you go about describing to people what the usual habits of an internet user today turn into in terms of their vulnerability to surveillance?
7: I think, unfortunately, there is a lot of nihilism among people about their privacy. You know, I think they feel like they have no real control and that they are unwilling to give up some of the conveniences of modern life. And in some cases, it's a learned helplessness where they say, either I have no control over it and I can't do anything about it, or I don't really have anything tremendously embarrassing to hide, and maybe I shouldn't worry too much about it. But I think there are some, you know, stories in this book that illustrate that specific individuals can be at risk and can have things they don't necessarily want blared to the world become public. And I always point to the story of a Catholic priest who was using Grindr. Now, there's nothing wrong with using Grindr, but the Catholic Church takes a dim view on homosexuality and enforces a celibacy policy on its clergy. And so, you know, a Catholic official using Grindr is a big story in the Catholic world, and a small publication that covers Catholicism got data from some sort of a data broker that these journalists were able to trace a specific priest that was using Grindr to a specific Catholic facility, and he had to resign his job with the Catholic Church for some period of time. And so these apps that we load up our phone with are weather apps, dating apps, things that ask for our location either frequently or 24/7. These are a danger to our privacy in the world, right? If you're in a state seeking abortion care, there's been a lot where that might be illegal and you potentially want to travel out of state. There's been a lot of concern about the fact that cell phone carriers and many apps will have access to your location. You know, if you're using Grindr or Tinder, these are apps that have advertising in them, and often you agree to share your location because you want partners, you know, not 20 miles away, but 1 or 2 miles away. And so these apps and the advertising networks that they're plugged into all have some visibility into where a person is. And that data can be vacuumed up and has been vacuumed up to embarrass someone or to make them lose their job. And on top of that, law enforcement is increasingly interested in acquiring this kind of data in bulk to do sort of suspicionless and warrantless tracking of phones, of people, of cars. You know, traditionally in the United States, when you are a suspect in a crime, the police need to show probable cause, and then they go get a search warrant or they can go get some information about you. But the amount of data out there means that police can often query these commercial data banks without any sort of probable cause or a judge. And we have seen instances, including in facial recognition databases and geolocation data sets, where the police make very bad inferences based on this data. They're sloppy, or they make logical leaps, or the technology isn't 100% perfect, and they end up arresting the wrong person. And that is something that really can affect your life. If you're accused of an armed robbery or a kidnapping and you had nothing to do with it, it was just because a GPS ping was in the wrong place and a careless sergeant who didn't quite look at the information closely, misread it, that can be life-altering. And that's something that has less of a chance of happening if you have multiple eyes on a document like a search warrant and you have lawyers and a judge that look it over. There are just more checks in place than if you were just going to a computer and querying what phones were near a suspected robbery site. There may be hundreds if it was in a public place during a crowded time. And all those people could be suspects in a police inquiry without ever having to go to a judge or to show that a specific individual was involved in a crime before getting their information. So there are all sorts of real life harms. There are good reasons for the procedures that we have in place about giving governments access to data. And a lot of those procedures are falling away just by the nature of technology.
8: And the nature of this government-corporate partnership, you also mentioned a couple of times in the book, the Fourth Amendment, which is supposed to provide some protection against warrantless surveillance. Can you talk a little bit about the Fourth Amendment and how government agencies are, as you write, doing an end run around the Fourth Amendment?
7: Sure. The Fourth Amendment is essentially one of our core constitutional protections that in theory protects against unreasonable searches and seizures. That generally speaking means that police need either some sort of probable cause to search a vehicle or to pat you down, or they need to go get a search warrant, often in the case of, you know, information stored on a computer or in your home. And those are procedural checks designed to protect liberty. Those are things that were put in place early on in our country's history to prevent against the kind of abuses and the arbitrariness by which British officials were acting in the colonies. And it's a key and core constitutional protection and a limit on government power. The problem is there's this doctrine that comes along with the Fourth Amendment that was articulated in the 60s and the 70s by federal courts that's called the Third Party Doctrine. And basically what it says is if you share information with a third...
8: Okay, and I'm going to fade that out there. That is the excerpt that I wanted to play for you from the June 24, 2024 Tectonic episode. That was my interview with Byron Tao, who at the time had just come out with a book called Means of Control, that was talking about the growth of the American surveillance state given the partnership between Silicon Valley and American intelligence and spy and other government agencies and law enforcement. That trend of tech surveillance based on both corporate and government partnership has only grown. The surveillance state has only grown. And I thought, as I said at the beginning of the show, it would be a good time to bring Byron back and ask him for an update. What has changed? What is worrying him? And maybe is there any good news that we can point to? So I'm going to get to those questions. I'll also note that I bring up the Fourth Amendment again, just as I did in that interview excerpt, and you'll see the context of that. But just keep in mind what Byron said back in 2024, that Americans are being surveilled with suspicionless and warrantless surveillance without any probable cause or need for a judge. So already 2 years ago, he was describing an outrageous and, to me, clearly illegal and unconstitutional situation. And now 2 years later, I'm sorry to say that it, spoiler alert, it has not really improved much. But let's go ahead now and listen to my interview with Byron Tao, my new interview with Byron Tao. And if you want links to the old show and his book and other resources around Byron, go to the Tectonic episode page, which is on the Tectonic website, which is tectonic.fm, T-E-C-H, tonic.fm, and then click into the Byron Tao episode. Let's go ahead now and listen to my new interview with Byron Tao here on Tectonic. Byron Tao, welcome back to Tectonic.
7: Thanks for having me back on.
8: It's great to talk to you again, Byron. You were on the show in 2024 talking about your book, Means of Control, How the Hidden Alliance of Tech and Government is Creating a New American Surveillance State. And I'll remind listeners, that was in 2024. And so now we've had over 2 years of development since the book came out, and I wanted to ask, how have things gone in the last 2 years, Byron? Have we addressed the surveillance state? Is it on the way out finally? Please give us the good news.
7: Yeah. I wish I could say, you know, everyone picked up a copy of Means of Control and then fixed all the problems that I talk about in the book, but I can't say that that's been the reality. I mean, you know, both a lot's changed in the specifics, and then in many other ways, nothing's changed. So it's an ongoing issue. It's an ongoing matter of great debate in the American conversation. I think we've seen a lot more attention paid to some of these issues, especially when you talk about some of the backlash towards license plate readers and, you know, increasing awareness among Americans of just how much of their data is out there and just how many parties are capturing it and sharing it. The big thing I think has changed is the public conversation around it and the awareness.
8: And that is good news. I mean, when we talked in 2024, we didn't have news of public pushback against the surveillance state to the degree that we see it now. In fact, I'm not even sure there was any significant public pushback as of 2 years ago.
7: Yeah, I mean, I think sometimes these things go in waves and depends on who's in power. So I think, you know, when we last spoke, Joe Biden was the president and a lot of liberal Americans were not feeling particularly distrustful of their government. And maybe it was vice versa on the other side of the political spectrum. And I think since then, we've seen a change in power in Washington. President Trump is back in office and has expressed a great deal of interest in, you know, giving DHS a much more prominent role in American life. And we've seen a lot of civic pushback to that. And so I think now a different set of Americans are now worried about surveillance and technology and the ways in which they can be tracked. And I think it's part of the push and pull of this conversation that's gone on probably as long as there has been a United States. But I do think in the last, you know, 18 months or 24 months or so, there has definitely been an elevated discussion at sort of the highest levels of the media and in Congress and just among activists and ordinary people about surveillance. And that includes everything from a growing sense that AI is playing a bigger role in
9: you know, our lives and raising questions about where all that data and information goes, to the interesting backlash you've seen against flock cameras and other license plate readers around the country. And so I do think this is, you know, part of a renewed interest and effort, you know, among the public to talk more about this, to push back on it, to write better and different rules around who gets access to these things, and to just generally bring a little bit more democratic accountability to what our governments do.
8: I remember when we first spoke, we were talking about those license plate readers. I was telling friends after our interview, you have to be careful about the tracking that the government has access to wherever you drive, because there are ALPRs, automated license plate readers, on the sides of highways and at intersections everywhere across the U.S. And I remember a lot of people giving me somewhat blank looks. What are you talking about? Is this some fringe technology that a few police departments are using? I said, no, they're building a surveillance state. And how things have changed in 2 years now. As you said, Flock cameras, and Flock is not the only company providing these ALPRs, but it's the best known at this moment. And almost every day now, we hear about reports of vigilantes in the dark of night going with a buzzsaw or some sort of tool to destroy or otherwise remove the cameras from their poles. And so it does seem like people, and I'm not even sure that it has to do with who's in office right now. I mean, maybe to some extent, but I think if the next president is from the other party, I would think that it's going to be the same level of vigilantism, people wanting to take down this tracking. I think people are simply sick and tired of being tracked by their government everywhere they drive.
9: Yeah, I think that's right. And I think it is something of a frog in boiling water problem, right? Because one license plate reader here, one there, doesn't meaningfully contribute to a surveillance society. You know, it's just a way of keeping watch on one choke point or one artery or one bridge. But when you start to build out a network and you start to give these agencies that run these things or these companies that run these things the ability to share the data across state lines and sometimes even across international lines, you start to build out a network effect where the more cameras you put up, the more you're being tracked, the harder it is to go anywhere without being observed, and the more people have access to that information, and often in the dark. And, you know, I also think the public in many ways has been a little bit misled about what is being done with these license plate readers. So often when they're put up, you hear arguments that say, oh, well, you know, sometimes we'll see a vehicle fleeing a bank robbery or someone had seen a vehicle abduct a child and we want to get them back. And that's true. These license plate readers are used for that. But just as often, they're used to do things like predictive policing, and that they look at people's patterns of travel and behavior. And based on your pattern of travel alone, sometimes officers will just pull you over because of your travel patterns. You know, they'll find some other excuse to do so, right? You're 2 miles over the speed limit, or you cross the white line, or you have an obstructed, you know, an air freshener dangling from your window. But the real reason they've pulled you over is because they think there's something suspicious about your behavior, not just that they've seen your car at a crime scene or something like that. And so I think as Americans have learned more about what's being done with these systems and just how, you know, how many of these cameras are out there and how many different police departments from anywhere from small towns to big cities are kind of linking them together and giving police departments and investigators and even sometimes private investigators and access to these networks, I think there's just become a lot more awareness. And, you know, America's a very car-centric place. That's how most of us move around. And so license plate readers are a very visible symbol of a government program surveilling you and as you go about your day. And not just that, it's not controlled at the federal level, right? Like you're never going to abolish the NSA or you know, get the military to stop spying without Congress doing something, but you can actually put some pressure on your local city council to take these things down. And so there is a lot more local control over these kind of things. And so, yeah, it's been very interesting to see this pushback, the vigilantism that's a new phenomenon too. And yeah, it's been a really fascinating thing as an observer who's long written about these kind of technologies to watch this all unfold.
6: Let's talk about an article that you wrote for the AP last year. This was written by you and Garence Burke in the Associated Press. This was dated November 20, 2025. And the headline is, Border Patrol is monitoring U.S. drivers and detaining those with quote-unquote suspicious travel patterns. You have several examples of just what you said. People doing nothing wrong. They're just driving along and then the police come and get them on some, you know, trivial thing in order to pull them over. Like you said, oh, you're just barely over the speed limit. Let's pull you over. But the real reason why they were pulled over is because the AI system or some sort of digital system that's looking at all the surveillance data from their movements due to the license plate cameras says, oh, this is suspicious. And this is well within the borders. I mean, these are just everyday Americans. So tell me, what is happening? What did you find in this research?
9: Yeah, so it was exactly what I was just talking about. This notion that the police now believe that people's behaviors, their travel patterns, can be indicative of certain kinds of criminal behavior. And so what we found is that the Border Patrol has these intelligence centers, and they're scattered all over the country, and they have access to license plate reader data from the interior of the country. These are not people crossing international borders. These are people driving from one American city to another, often maybe near the border, but the border in the United States is an enormous region that encompasses huge metropolitan areas. You know, that includes Los Angeles and San Diego, or within, you know, a fairly close proximity to America's borders, and also have seaports. That includes a lot of the East Coast, which again, that counts as the border because there's ports of entry, there's places where ships dock. And then, you know, our border along the Canadian side is thousands of miles long. And so this is a pretty nationwide program. It is explicitly identified as an intelligence program. And it's a part of the Department of Homeland Security looking at the travel patterns of ordinary Americans and saying things like, well, you've driven from Houston down to the border region and turned around within a 24-hour period, and we find that quite suspicious. We think that is indicative of some sort of criminal behavior. That could be you going down for a drug run. It could be you picking up people, migrants, and transporting them into an urban center. But your behavior and your behavior alone is why we're singling you out for suspicion. Often this program is quite hidden. What they do is they are in these group chats with local sheriff's deputies, and they'll drop a license plate number into that group chat and say something like, got another one, quick turnaround, headed northbound on such and such a highway. And when the local sheriff sees that car pass, they will follow them for often a few miles. And inevitably, because we're all human beings, we will commit some extremely minor infraction that gives the police a reason to pull you over. And then they will

0: And so this is one facet of a program like this, but I can tell you for sure there are other police departments and other law enforcement agencies running the exact same kinds of programs in their cities and their communities, maybe not looking for border trips, but looking for suspicious patterns. Like, you come into this neighborhood, you park there every Tuesday, you turn around. We have some reason to believe that that's a pattern that's indicative of drug smuggling or money laundering or whatever they're investigating. And they're going to find a reason to detain you. And you will have probably no idea that it was a computer system or an algorithm or an analyst looking at all this data about you that led to this. And I should also add that this Border Patrol intelligence program doesn't just use license plate reader data, but we saw evidence that they could look at social media data. And there's recently a story by 404 Media, another publication that frequently covers technology and surveillance, that they also have access to the same Border Patrol program has access to financial data. So transactions in your bank might be a reason that they deem you suspicious and refer you to a local agency to pull you over. So that's what's happening in places, in communities all across the country to drivers who never cross an international border and are just going about their business.
1: I mean, that's just so horrific and dystopian. I'm not even sure what to say. This was not happening 2 years ago when you wrote Means of Control. They were just building this network, but you were warning of the growth of the surveillance state built by the U.S. government, and here it is. You're driving along somewhere, and the police pull you over, you're interrogated. I mean, what happens if someone says, no, I don't consent to be asked all these questions. I don't consent to be detained. What happens at that point?
0: So, you know, that's your right as an American, but often they will come and ask, you know, they'll bring a drug sniffing dog and run it by your car. And in fact, we've in the story that you referenced, we found an example of a man who did just that he, you know, he's pulled over and he at first goes along with answering some of these questions, and the officer gets to, hey, you know, you certainly wouldn't mind if I searched your car, right, sir? And he says, actually, I would mind. I'd prefer not to. And the officers bring in a drug sniffing dog. The body camera footage looks very suspicious to me. I'm not an expert in this, but it certainly looks like the dog might have been trained and cued to alert. So they get a positive alert. They tear apart this man's car for an hour and they find absolutely nothing in it and send him on his way. And it was only because he was very angry about this traffic stop and managed to find a pro bono law firm that was willing to represent him and bring a constitutional challenge that we even know that this traffic stop was because of an intelligence program run by the Border Patrol. And so most other people, and he told me explicitly that he went through 10 lawyers before he found one person to bring this case, because from a lawyer's point of view, what's the real harm? All that happened to you is that you were detained on the side of the road for an hour and they found nothing. You weren't injured. You weren't shot. You weren't beaten by the police. Like, where's the jury judgment at the other end of that that's going to pay for my time and expense in bringing a case against this police department? And so it's very, very hard for the ordinary person to sort of get any remedy. And it's only because this man, his name is Alex Schott, he's a Houston resident, managed to find a public interest law firm that takes kind of constitutional cases and was willing to do his case essentially for free to prove a point, that we even know this program exists.

0: And we're back. If you are just tuning in, you are listening to Tectonic. My name is Mark Hurst. I'm your host. We are halfway through my interview with Byron Tao, who now works at ProPublica. He's also the author of a book called Means of Control. And what you're hearing is our recent conversation about the state of surveillance, in particular, the surveillance of American citizens, warrantless, without need for a judge. This being carried out by government agencies every day with their close partnership with Silicon Valley surveillance capitalists, such as Flock. But there are many, many other companies that are engaged in surveillance for profit. So when you have corporations and the government both with an incentive to spy on all of us, you get a lot of surveillance, and that's what we're talking about. And as you just heard, Byron was just talking about this story in the Associated Press that he co-wrote back in November 2025. Border Patrol is monitoring U.S. drivers and detaining those with suspicious travel patterns. If you want a link to that and other things that we're talking about on the show, go to the Tectonic website, tectonic.fm, tectonic.fm, and click into the Byron Tao episode. Let's go ahead and listen to the second half of my interview with Byron Tao here on Tectonic. When we talked last time, part of our conversation was around the Fourth Amendment, which is a prohibition, a constitutional prohibition against unreasonable search and seizure. It just seems to me like this mass surveillance, this dragnet surveillance of the government hoovering up everyone's private data, where they go, who they associate with, that is unreasonable. And it's seizure of data, which then they have the capacity digitally to search through. It's literally what the Fourth Amendment bans. How does it have to come to one brave public interest law firm that's going to take this on? Why is this not every law firm in the country with a conscience coming up and saying, you can't use this data against our client. It's unconstitutional. It should go all the way up, and this practice should be banned. Am I talking crazy right now, Byron? You know this topic way better than I do, but from my amateur view, it seems like an open and shut case that this is obviously unconstitutional behavior on the part of the government.
1: Well, you know, unfortunately, the courts are not a great remedy to get justice fast. Often, a lot of these very complicated questions take a very long time to resolve. And so there was a recent case about a man who, you know, stands accused of robbing a bank and allegedly brought his cell phone into the bank. And, you know, after the robbery, the police went to Google and said, oh, give me all the cell phones that were in the vicinity of the bank. And, you know, identified this man as the suspect that way. And I want to say that that robbery occurred more than 10 years ago. And it wasn't until this summer that the United States Supreme Court finally weighed in on this question of, oh, can the police just go and say a crime occurred at this physical location, give us the give us every single phone in that little bubble? And the court kind of drew an unclear line saying, you know, we're a little uncomfortable with this, and maybe this is a Fourth Amendment violation. Sent it right back down to the lower courts to sort out this question, and might even come back up again. So the real problem is that the court system is inefficient and slow, especially when you're talking about really complicated areas of law. And then the other thing is, a number of times we've seen governments, prosecutors and investigators be very reluctant to even, you know, allow defendants to test these questions, right? So often a defendant who is found with drugs and their lawyers find out, oh, the reason you pulled over my client was because an AI system said they were traveling, you know, back and forth between New York and Massachusetts a little too often for your comfort. And that's why the officer pulled you over. And we're going to bring a constitutional challenge. You know, we've seen instances where suddenly the prosecutors offer a very favorable deal for a guilty plea. No jail time for this massive, trafficking of narcotics that we found in your car. Just probation if you agree to plead guilty and drop this constitution challenge. So there are a lot of ways that these things never will see the light of day in a courtroom. And even when someone who does want to challenge them does so, that it might take a while to get an answer to these very complicated legal questions. And, the other thing is that, a lot of our jurisprudence around that question, the Fourth Amendment, where the limits are, all these norms were written in a world in which it was impossible to, network together tens of thousands of cameras across the country. And so the norms and the law just haven't caught up to the reality of the technology and the changes that we've seen in society in a pretty short period of time. Like, law's not fast, it's very slow. And so until then, I think we'll see police officers continuing to do things like this. I think we'll see law enforcement agencies running more and more programs like this. I think we'll see more people pulled over for reasons that are algorithmic or based on some sort of hunch rather than, good, hard, solid reason to suspect someone of wrongdoing. And so, until some of these legal questions are definitively resolved, which can take decades, we continue to live in this world.
0: And the hunch they get someone pulled over is, as you mentioned in that previous example, increasingly, it's not an investigator's hunch or the police's hunch. It's an AI. It's some opaque algorithm written by a bro in Silicon Valley. Who knows what assumptions and what past data sets went into informing how that algorithm works. It's just this black box that says, pull this guy over. If it's going to take decades for the legal system to do something about this, imagine with the unchecked growth of these AI systems now, imagine where we're going to be in 5 or 10 years. I mean, it's a full-on dystopia where some AI system is directing the police to pull people over, potentially innocent people, to be interrogated and harassed and delayed. For what? No one knows why. And if you ask the algorithm, oh, it's suspicious. But no one can say why. I mean, what kind of a society is that when it's not even an overbearing investigator? It's just this bodiless, faceless amalgam of computer code that works in some inscrutable way that gets people pulled over.
1: Yeah, it's a great question. It's a great point. As there is more and more data out there, so right now these traffic analyses can be done partially manually and partially with the aid of a computer system, right? So a computer might be asked how many cars transit, in short periods of time between these two cities, and you get a list back, and then an investigator looks manually and does some digging and combines things. But as more and more databases get hooked together, as more and more data is available about all of us, there will be an increasing pressure to automate more and more of it, because what are computers good at but weaving together different and large-scale data sets that a human being has trouble keeping track of? And so, yes, like, as these technologies mature and come into greater use in law enforcement and public safety, and as data and complexity increases in these systems, you're going to get more and more algorithmic decision-making and algorithmic flagging of behavior. And it's already started, for sure, but that is going to continue. And it doesn't seem like legislatures or Congress are any closer to regulating any of this. And so I anticipate this continues for a while longer.
0: For a while longer.
1: Well, I do want to add to that point, though. Like, a lot of these things are under some level of democratic control, right? I think a lot of citizens feel less than empowered in the political system right now. But I think, as you've seen with the backlash against Flock and a lot of entities at the local level reconsidering how much of a relationship they want to have with license plate reader vendors and how much surveillance they want in their local communities, you actually could start to see citizens push back on some of this stuff, and at least local police departments and local cities and local councils respond to them. So it's not impossible to draw reasonable rules around who gets to do this kind of thing and under what circumstances and what algorithms get deployed. Like, citizens can have a say in this. It's just that public safety entities are often not keen to talk about what they're doing, and it's very difficult in many cases to figure it out.
0: Let's talk about the role of the press. because you've done great work writing your book, Means of Control, and a series of articles for the various places where you've worked. You're now at ProPublica. What do you think the role of the media is in covering the surveillance state, and how good of a job is the media doing right now?
1: Yeah, I mean, I have a few thoughts on that. I mean, the first is that it's not a particularly healthy time for journalists and journalism in general. You know, we've seen a tremendous number of layoffs across the industry. It's always been a tough profession, but it's only getting tougher, especially as AI begins to eat a lot of the traffic that used to be directed at various publications, and subscriber bases erode, and people are increasingly kind of addicted to short form video and less interested in engaging with information in other ways. That's caused a lot of economic problems in our profession, in my profession. And so, you know, it's a difficult time. And I don't blame any one publication for this, because it's a hard industry to be in. You know, I think there's tons of good work out there being done by journalists. I think Wired Magazine has been doing a really great job on some of these questions. There's an independent employee-owned publication that I mentioned earlier called 404 Media that's done some great journalism on this. And even, you know, the big national outlets do really good, important accountability reporting on some of these topics. I was at the AP and they gave me a lot of time, space, and resources to do journalism about that license plate reader program that you mentioned. And the New York Times has done some great work on this. The Wall Street Journal cares a lot about these issues. So, you know, journalists are doing what we can. In general, like, my philosophy towards these things is we live in a democracy and it's citizens that get to decide these questions. It's not me. It's not other journalists. It doesn't really matter what my opinion is. My goal in doing most of this reporting is to tell citizens what their government is doing and what their technology is doing. And so I think that is the most important thing, that there is robust public discussion about what happens in public safety, in national security, in intelligence, in military operations. You know, there's some good reasons to keep some things secret, but generally speaking, I think we should all know the rules of the road. We should all know how governments get data, what they use it for, what specific reason they're pulling a citizen over for, and what that judgment was informed by. And when governments are secretive about these things, especially when you're talking about domestic facing law enforcement, it tends to erode more trust than it does to protect public safety. And so generally, I see my role as making sure that citizens get a say in deciding what their communities look like, how they're policed, and what happens with their technology and their data. It's not always easy. It takes time. Often it takes real money to do the travel research involved in these things. And I think, you know, if people are interested in this stuff, the best thing they can do is subscribe to a publication that they like that covers these issues seriously and read and engage with that publication.
0: Tell us a little bit about ProPublica, where you're working now.
1: Yeah, ProPublica is a nonprofit investigative journalism arm. It is independent, beholden to no one. It often partners with other outlets. So, you know, we've partnered with the New York Times. Our pieces have appeared in magazines like The New Yorker. We've done documentaries in conjunction with, you know, partners like Frontline and others. We also run our own website at ProPublica.org. And the essential mission is to do journalism in the public interest, to look at what powerful institutions and actors are doing in our society and understand often where they're falling short or where there are abuses, and often revealing things that the public ought to know. So it is purely investigative journalism. You're not going to find clickbait on ProPublica. And often our stories are sometimes pretty intense. They deal with some really serious topics. But I think it's important work, and I hope your listeners will check us out.
0: How do we specifically get notified when you've published something new?
1: Well, I usually post it on LinkedIn or Blue Sky or X. And, you know, ProPublica will, you know, we don't publish that many stories a day. And so ProPublica.org is going to be the best place to read my reporting going forward.
0: Byron Tao, thank you so much for coming back on the show. Keep up the great work. I admire what you're doing, and I hope you'll be back on the show sometime.
1: I'd be happy to. And thanks so much for having me again.

And we're back. If you're just tuning in, you are listening to Tectonic. My name is Mark Hurst. I'm your host and will remain so for the last few minutes of the show. We just heard my interview with Byron Tao, who's now at ProPublica. He wrote a book a couple years ago called Means of Control: How the Hidden Alliance of Tech and Government is Creating a New American Surveillance State. And you heard examples of that both in the excerpt I played from our 2024 interview, but certainly also from our recent conversation just recorded, in which he's talking about the Border Patrol and their ability and their practice of stopping motorists because a computer system has deemed them, quote unquote, suspicious. And that's where we are now, 2 years on from the warnings that Byron Tao issued back in 2024. And to go back to the initial thought I opened with on the show, that's where we are 9 years from the beginning of Tectonic, as this show marks the 9-year anniversary of the show, that the growth of the surveillance state, far from being checked or addressed in any meaningful way, has only grown. It's metastasized. And I think it's for the simple reason that there are, as I said before, there are incentives both for the government and for big tech to, and other surveillance capitalists in Silicon Valley, to partner together and to surveil all of us for the purposes of money and power. And what do we got to do? Well, Byron says, get involved. I mean, so many of the recent guests have had the same response. Have you noticed I've asked just about the same question? Near the end of every interview, I say, well, what can we do? Or where is there some good news? What's a path for us out of this mess? And almost every guest over the last, I don't know, year, maybe more, has been saying the same thing. Get involved. Find your community and get involved. Go to your local zoning board meeting. Go to your local town council, city council meeting. Make your voice heard. Join some group that is aligned with something, with an outcome that you want to see in society. You know, act locally and get involved. And the other thing that Byron said that I really appreciated was read. He's encouraging us to find the media sources that we appreciate and we want to support, and read them and support them, pay attention to them. I'm preaching to the choir here. You're Tectonic listeners, and so here you are spending your valuable time listening to me in these interviews saying these things. But I guess I'm going over this as much for myself as for anyone else, just to recite what I have learned. It's about getting involved. It's about acting locally. It's about doing something. And reading comes up again and again. And I don't know, for you listeners, maybe you know all this already, but maybe it's helpful for you to have some thoughts for when you talk to a friend who asks you the same question. Well, what are we supposed to do with all this surveillance or all of this big tech aggression against us and our communities? And maybe this gives you some ideas for things to suggest to your friends. The other thing that I'd recommend, if you want to dive a little deeper into this surveillance theme that I've covered over the years, there's another show from 2024, same year from when I talked to Byron Tao originally. This is a show from October 7, 2024, and it was a episode where I interviewed Silke Carlo, director of Big Brother Watch, who's, and I'm just reading from the episode page, whose mission was to, quote, roll back the surveillance state. Maybe they still have the same mission. But back in 2024, Silke Carlo and I had a very good conversation about the surveillance state in the UK and what some of the lessons are for people in other countries, the US, Canada, elsewhere. You know, we have a lot of listeners in many different countries. And so if you want a good case study for what happens when a country fully embraces the surveillance state and when there is a group like Big Brother Watch trying to roll that back,
What are the lessons learned, and what are some of the stories and case studies? Again, that episode is from October 7, 2024, and you can get to that in the archives on the Tectonic website, which is tectonic.fm, T-E-C-H, tonic.fm. You'll see one link for the current show with Byron Tao. But if you click into episodes and go back to past episodes, you'll be able to see the Silky Carlo Big Brother Watch episode back in October of 2024, so you can take care of that. If you have that desire to go deeper into this topic and to go through the resources on that episode page, I always try to put resources for more reading so you can confirm from reputable sources what the guests and I are saying during the interview, but also that you can explore more on your own and take it in a different direction if you so wish. I'm just trying to give you the basics for you to get started and do the research that you find valuable for yourself and for your family and your community. The last thing I want to say is that I'm doing this episode today about the growth of the surveillance state. And I would guess that some listeners out there are saying, well, Mark, isn't there a more pressing issue? Because all of the tech news, I mean, it feels like over 90% of the tech news in the last week or so has been about AI, the existential risk, you know, the AI is going to achieve consciousness or super intelligence or AGI, the artificial general intelligence, and it's going to run amok and it's going to start killing people and destroying institutions, and the world is just going to go to hell in a handbasket due to AI. Shouldn't we be talking about that as opposed to the slow metastatic growth of the surveillance state? And what I want to say is a lot of the AI coverage is being driven by the tech oligarchs for their own purposes. There's this concept called crit hype, which is that as the hype comes out about the doomsday scenarios of AI, it's really that kind of doom hype is really a way of marketing AI by reminding us how very powerful it is and how the only people who can save us from that horrible, scary thing of the AI running amok is the tech oligarchs themselves. So you have to take the AI news with a grain of salt. There was also the security incident from Hugging Face, where an AI supposedly got loose and it hacked into another system. I mean, let's be real. What really happened there is that researchers set up a test bed without proper controls, without proper security controls. It was a human error. And the automated system does what they had programmed it to do. It was not some conscious AI bot coming to kill us all. It is either incompetent or irresponsible or both teams in Silicon Valley who are running their tools in a way that is harmful, is dangerous for the rest of us. And so those are the people who need to be held to account for their decisions and their behavior. And in the meantime, as they are trying to, I think, in part distract us from what they're doing by running all these scary stories about AI, what we should pay attention to is the reality on the ground. There are flock cameras probably in your town, in your community, watching you wherever you drive. Or if they're not from Flock, they're from some other surveillance company. The surveillance phone that you walk around with, likely made by either Apple or Google, is tracking you. Your data is available to data brokers and government agencies, as Byron Tao talked about. Read his book, Means of Control, to get the details. You are being spied on in a way that, if you're American, is totally unconstitutional. And that's something that we should be paying attention to. Until next time, friends, you know exactly what to do. Avoid Apple, abandon Amazon, forget Facebook, and whatever you do, get off Google. And here is the brilliant Elle Cordova with her song, Data Centers. Have a great week, everybody.

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4: Hello, my friends. Thank you for being with us on this edition of Cultural Baggage. I am Dean Becker, the Reverend Most High. We have two great guests with us today. We're going to talk about the ongoing reefer madness here in these United States. First up, we're going to speak with Ethan Russo. He's an MD. He's a board-certified neurologist, a psychopharmacology researcher, and author. And he's the founder and CEO of credo-science.com. We're also joined by Will Foster. He's an Oklahoma man who decades ago received a 93-year prison sentence for growing a few marijuana plants to treat his chronic arthritis. He now runs a large cannabis distribution network there in Oklahoma called Herblix.com. Gentlemen, I want to start this off with a simple question to Will. It's my understanding that Oklahoma allows medical marijuana for licensed patients, but recreational cannabis remains illegal. Is that still true?
5: That is correct.
4: And give us a brief summation of how that works, because there's very little restrictions on getting that medical recommendation. Is that still correct?
5: That's still kind of correct. I mean, you know, they've tightened it up over the years, but now the patient, the doctor has to be certified or authorized by OMA to write recommendations, where when you first got here, any doctor could write the recommendation.
4: Fair enough. Dr. Russo, I'm looking at a column here from the New York Times, and it says, as more Americans turn to cannabis, problem use is increasing. Is that your observation as well? What is your understanding of the increased use?
6: Well, Dean, it's very hard to tell because of, I guess the lofty term would be ascertainment bias. There, in terms of the government taking statistics, if, for example, somebody came in for a flu and the nurse happened to ask if they, about their drug habits, or first, you know, they're drinking, and then do you use cannabis? If the answer is yes, and it has nothing to do with the visit, it will still be recorded. as part of the emergency room visit. So it is the case that we're seeing at least a better recognition of complications like cannabinoid hyperemesis syndrome. And, you know, there are more people probably coming in who have had a brownie with a too high dose of THC. So because of the liberalization of the laws, I think people are more likely to seek help, realizing that they're less likely in the past to get arrested for it. So it is very hard to say. But clearly, there are people using higher potency material, and some are getting into trouble. So there's no denying that.
4: All right. Yeah. And this article goes on to say, a growing number of Americans say their cannabis use is problematic. They go on to even say that symptoms of the disorder include not being able to quit or cut back.
6: I will say this, to be fair, with the greater availability of high potency material, there are more people who are developing tolerance and may get into trouble because of that. So this is a little bit less likely in the past, but again, it's very hard to judge. Now, what they may not have said in the article is that youth rates of using cannabis have actually decreased with the wave of legalization that has gone through the various states. So all the alarms that we heard about kids, every kid will be using cannabis, just aren't the case. Use rates have gone down in just about every survey that's been done.
4: Yeah, and I would imagine that when it's grandma's medicine, it just doesn't seem that rebellious to the teenagers to, you know, pick up cannabis. Well,
5: I think fair that's enough. Exactly what it is. You know, it's the, you know, it's, my parents told me not to do it, and now it's you know, it's that way. I mean, that's how I was when I was a kid. I mean, you know, my dad said, you know, not to, you know, bad marijuana. And then I like try to say, okay, this ain't bad.
4: Right.
6: No, I Will points out how this kind of bad messaging has really undermined the credibility of the people saying these things. And, you know, it's obviously gotten to be a problem in family dynamics as well. People don't like to be lied to, and they certainly have been for decades about cannabis.

0: marijuana now banned in Texas, there was some hope among advocates that cities such as Houston would continue to take a hands-off approach on enforcement. But apparently Houston Police Department didn't get that memo. Under Mayor Whitmer, there's been a sharp increase in arrests for misdemeanor marijuana possession. Yeah.
1: So who's benefiting from that? All of this increased prohibition has done is been a boon to the black market. They're criminalizing people for an activity that may or may not have been illegal previously where they live and is not illegal in many parts of the country. So I'd love to see a time when federal law and state law have greater concordance. We don't have these penalties associated with this plant that are ruining people's lives.
0: Quoting them, this editorial board has written repeatedly that marijuana should be regulated similarly to alcohol, a vice that is limited to licensed businesses and adult consumers. With the state's THC ban now in full effect, that battle will also be before voters. And it reminds me of, I think it was 2017, when the then district attorney, Kim Ogg, came forward with her misdemeanor marijuana diversion program, which I helped to write. And it basically said that you can't be arrested for 4 ounces or less. You'll get a ticket. You have to take a class. And the numbers were down into the teens, I think it was, in yearly marijuana arrests. And now they've ramped up into the hundreds once again. And it's just, what do you want your focus to be and where do you want to spend your dollars? Like you're saying there, Dr. Russo.
1: It's ridiculous. For ages, the subjective officer's assessment of the smell of cannabis has been a pretext for search and seizure. Whatever happened to civil liberties in this country?
0: You know, even now with the hemp, legalization and now delegalization here in Texas, once again, where I guess the smell of hemp, even though it smells identical to the smell of cannabis, can once again be used as a way to search your car and throw you in a cage. It's just so needless. I don't know your thoughts on that, Will.
2: The first thing I always say that the war on drugs is a race war to begin with. It's not a race war as on the white people, but it's to put black people, Mexicans, people like that in jail. That's why they make such a large number of our population in prison. Yeah. I always will say that it's a race war. It's not, and it's to try to control what you do. It's, do as I say, not as I do. You know, if you probably get down to it, you'd be surprised how many of our representatives probably smoke marijuana. I know they do cocaine. So
0: yeah. I don't know. I talk about reefer madness. It's the monster that just cannot die, because it seems that even in states like California and around the country, even in your state of Oklahoma, they're once again trying to come back at you to constrain things again and push back towards reefer madness, aren't they?
2: Well, sure. But again, you got to understand, if you take marijuana out of the drug war, you don't have a drug war.
0: Right.
2: Yeah. There is no drug war. 90% of the rest of drugs is marijuana.
0: Here's another one. The ruthless efficiency of ultra potent street drugs. Now, this was designed and it was written by who is this? This is again New York Times. They're talking about fentanyl and street drugs, the injectables, I guess. But and the same can kind of be true for the THC products, which are made by unlicensed grandmas and grandpas and sold at gas stations, that are potentially dangerous and occasionally are. Your thought there, Dr. Russo?
1: Yeah, true enough. I mean, there is not a reason to have cans of cannabis beverages with 100 milligrams of THC. I'm sorry, nobody needs that. The only time that anyone would require doses like that is like in a situation where they're trying to treat cancer itself. I have always said that we need legalization and regulation. And regulation should have some reasonable limits on doses of edibles and labeling so that it doesn't look like a candy bar to a kid. Things like this. If legislators were really interested in eliminating the black market in cannabis, the only way to do it successfully is through legalization and regulation. Anything else just encourages the black market, and that is what is going to happen in Texas.
0: And as always, the failure of the policy is used to design more extreme measures in that regard. It certainly got that way in the late 80s and 90s when we were locking up 1.6 million Americans every year, and the vast majority of those were, as you mentioned, Will, were for cannabis. And it's just the idea that control means giving up control, which is what the DEA has done for their full lifetime, is hand control over to the cartels and gangs, and then worry and, you know, agitate about the results. It's just crazy. Here's another story I got from The Guardian. Read from it here. Decriminalizing the possession of cannabis or strictly regulating access to the drug do not appear to drive up usage. But when the drug is sold commercially, the number of users increases and the more mental health problems are seen, a review has found. Dr. Russo, the mental health problems, what are you seeing in that regard?
1: It's so hard to really know whether it's a chicken or egg situation. If someone is depressed and happens to take cannabis, is that the cause or is it an attempt at treatment? But this idea that cannabis materially contributes to development of schizophrenia and everything else has been debunked. We can say the following. If someone has a predisposition to develop psychosis, schizophrenia, and they start cannabis use at a younger age, it will be likely that their psychosis will manifest earlier. But it does not cause it. It can be a trigger to it. When I say that someone's susceptible, it would be if there's a family history of psychosis, or they've had pre-existing things that develop into schizophrenia, such as schizoid personality, so-called. It is the case that the right kind of cannabis can be very helpful for anxiety. Cannabis in too high a dose due to the THC can provoke anxiety. So, it all depends on the dose. There is a tradition historically going back to ancient Greece in that language, pharmakia, I believe the word is. You can recognize as the root of our pharmacy. That means simultaneously drug and poison. So anything can be toxic in too high a dose. That same trend, it's also true in South American indigenous languages. These are one and the same substances, and how you use it will be a measure of whether it's helpful for treating an illness or whether too much is going to be toxic itself. So this is what people fail to understand. Yes, cannabis can cause some problems if it is abused and used in too high a dose. But again, that is less likely to occur in a regulated legal environment.
0: Thank you. Here's another story that I got from Marijuana Policy Project. The states surpassed $28 billion in tax revenue from legal adult use of cannabis sales It also generated more than $4.57 billion in adult use cannabis tax revenue. This is in 2025. And that's indicative of a huge number, but I would submit that the underground market is even larger than that number, certainly not in tax revenue, but in sales. Response from either of you, please.
2: You're really no way of telling, but since there's been always a black market for the last, 80 years?
0: Right.
2: So, I'm sure, that the money generated off that is tremendous. I mean, that's one thing that they're trying to fight here in Oklahoma is the diversion of marijuana from the licensed grows. I mean, so there's still that going on, or at least they claim it is. I don't know personally, but I suspect that there's probably much larger sales than that in the black market.
0: And Will, while we're on that subject, is it still where you have to have a tag on every plant and label it, and every leaf that you throw away and all of that stuff?
2: I have to keep track of everything. So I start from seed to sale to it finally goes. So it can be tracked all the way through the system. So if I pop a seed, I have to tag that seed. Or if I buy clones, I buy a package of clones. Or if I sell clones, I have to sell them in a package. And then they have to, establishes the source plant that they came from. And then as you grow them, you have to individually tag them. And then when I harvest them, I have to weigh them wet. I have to weigh them dry. Then I have to weigh the stems and the waste and the bud that I got. And it all has to be put into the system.
0: That sure sounds cumbersome and costly. Is it not?
2: Oh, it's costly. Basically, I figure that by the time I harvest a plant, I probably have $20 to $25 just in licensing and tag cost. That's not counting labor or buildings or anything like that. Right now in Oklahoma, it costs almost $15,000 to be a licensed grow. I have to give $2,500 to the OMA, which is the Oklahoma Medical Marijuana Association. Then I have to give $2,500 to the Oklahoma Bureau of Dangerous Drugs and Narcotics. Since I'm a marijuana grow, now I have to get a surety bond of $50,000, which is another $2,500. So I'm up to $7,500. Now I have to give the DEA $3,800 to grow it and another $1,800 to put it to distribute it to the licensed dispensaries.
0: Wow. Okay. That certainly does add up in a hurry.
1: Right. And that's every year. Yeah. It helps explain why very few people are making money in this business. Some of the state governments are with this revenue, but it's only the multi-state operators that are really making money. Whereas, there's been a bloodbath in California with cannabis commerce because of these strict controls. I don't believe that it really has improved safety. Again, it may be good for the coffers of state government, but it certainly has hurt the individual trying to make a living on hopefully providing a quality product to consumers.
0: Will, you are you are a big grower in the state of Oklahoma, but we talked earlier this week, you mentioned there's somebody growing 500,000 plants out there.
2: There's places out here, a place called Modern Cannabis. They have a 500 acre farm.
0: 500 acre. That's what it was.
2: Yeah.
0: Okay.
2: Yeah. So, and they grow, I want to say somewhere between 4,000 and 5,000 plants per acre.
0: Wow. Okay, and they got to tag each one of those and track each one?
2: They're supposed to. I mean, if they get caught, it'll be a fine for every plant that's not tagged. It could be $500 up to $5,000 per plant.
0: Wow.
2: A fine if not properly tagged or in the metric tracking system.
0: Now, here's another one from the Wall Street Journal, and let me read the headline. Even as Trump eases regulation, evidence grows of pot's damage to young brains. They moved last week to reclassify as a less dangerous drug. And Wall Street Journal says, is the goal to reduce America's collective IQ? This is just more reefer madness, isn't it, Dr. Russo?
1: Absolutely. Study after study properly done, including meta-analyses. That means where you're examining all the relevant literature, crunching the numbers, and figuring out what it really means. All of that has demonstrated that there is no permanent damage that cannabis produces, including to teenagers and adolescents. There's nothing that it does in terms of impairment that will not clear within a short period of abstinence. So this idea of lowered IQ or brain shrinkage is absolutely false.
0: From NORML, National Organization for the Reform of Marijuana Laws, their headline, over 1 in 5 older adults have consumed cannabis in the past year. And I would think that's probably a low estimate. The fact of the matter is that many people have tried it. Maybe they don't use it every day, but it has become part of, I'll just say this. A lot of people use the edibles before lovemaking. I think that happens a lot across America. Whether or not they smoke it on a daily basis, those edibles help to improve their sexual performances. Your thoughts there, either one of you?
2: I smoke a joint, I'll be honest with you, before I have sex.
1: The idea that cannabis is an aphrodisiac probably isn't true. If it were true, I would have been much luckier when I was in college.
2: Well, we might go back to David Ford. You remember David Ford, you know, about marijuana, sex, and good medicine,
1: Yeah, there's no doubt, to be serious about it. It can help some people, and certainly for some women, it may help them to relax and attain orgasm more easily. And that's being scientifically investigated right now. There are lots of reasons that people use cannabis. Some want to use it before sex. Some use it to decrease the drudgery of cleaning the garage. There are different kinds of cannabis fit for different purposes.
0: Again, coming back to that report, they're saying that according to its 2026 annual report, this is from the University of Michigan, nearly 22% of Americans between the ages of 55 and 65 used cannabis within the previous 12 months. And, you know, I'm older than that group. But it is my experience that older folks are not afraid of cannabis. Many of us lived through the 60s and 70s and know that it's just not that much of a threat. Now, here's a question from a listener, and I'll give it to you first, Dr. Russo. The question, in your view, does repeated high THC edible exposure for seniors meaningfully accelerate irreversible neurogenitive processes, and would you advise a marked dose reduction, or should they stick to smoking it or quit using pending further evaluation? Are home-baked cookies a big danger to old folks? Is it better to smoke or to take edibles? Your thought there, sir.
1: Well, edibles are going to be safer due to the lack of lung effects. So I actually don't recommend smoking for anyone. If someone wants rapid administration, they can get somewhat of a response with a tincture or an oil they hold in the mouth. Vaporization is preferable, in my opinion, on a medical basis. But going back to the question of, is this a particular danger to people who are older? The answer is no. And in fact, cannabis is proving useful to people with Alzheimer's disease in reducing agitation, in some cases, recovery of skills that have been lost, helping with sleep. One of the reasons for the statistical increase in use in older Americans is people returning to cannabis usage that may have not used it for decades because of medical need. But no, it's not going to contribute to neurodegeneration. I will qualify that by saying that, like with anyone, too high a dose of THC can produce disorientation or paranoia or anxiety. Less is more oftentimes. And when we're talking about treating someone with Alzheimer's disease to reduce symptoms, the amounts of THC that are necessary are extremely low. There should be no mistake about that.
0: I got one last question then to put to you, Dr. Russo, and that is, here in Texas,

0: be mislabeled, they may be overtly dangerous. The only reason they exist is because of prohibition on herbal cannabis. So this is easily remedied with less draconian approaches than are currently being entertained by the government in Texas.
1: Once again, I want to thank you both. We've been speaking with Dr. Ethan Russo and cannabis grower William Foster there in Oklahoma. Thank you both.
2: Well, thank you, Dean.
0: My pleasure.
1: And once again, I remind you out there, listener, you got to be ready to stand tall this November, whether there's brown shirt goons at your polling station or not. Go vote for what you believe in your heart. And again, I remind you, because of prohibition, you don't know what's in that bag. I urge you to please be careful. Always remember that euphoria is a blessing and not a crime. This is brainworm survivor Robert F. Kennedy Jr. praising his boss, Donald Trump.
3: I discovered a self-effacing man of superior intelligence, of empathy and compassion, with an encyclopedic grasp of the issues and in molecular detail.
1: Bootlicker.
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6: The failure of drug war is glaringly obvious to judges, cops, wardens, prosecutors, and millions more now calling for decriminalization, legalization, the end of prohibition. Let us investigate the century of lies.
7: Hello and welcome to Century of Lies. I'm your host, Doug McVeigh. On this edition of Century, therapeutic use of psychedelics. On September 14th, the Food and Drug Administration held a public hearing in collaboration with federal partners to obtain feedback and perspectives on issues associated with the potential future therapeutic use of drug products containing a psychedelic drug in supervised and supportive settings. The event was entitled Considerations for Potential Future Therapeutic Use of Psychedelic Drugs. The hearing started with opening remarks by Dr. Marta Sokolowska, Senior Policy Advisor in FDA's Office of Policy, Legislation, and International Affairs, and Deputy Center Director for Substance Use and Behavioral Health at FDA's Center for Drug Evaluation and Research.
8: As you know, there have been growing interest and active research on the therapeutic potential of psychedelic drugs, in particular for treatment of serious mental health conditions. FDA remains committed to support innovation while maintaining rigorous scientific and regulatory standards and for the evaluation of drug safety, effectiveness, and quality. In recent years, FDA has taken a number of steps to advance psychedelic drug development, including the issuance of scientific guidance, engagement with federal partners and the public, and regulatory actions to support drug development. Our most recent actions support implementation of executive order on accelerating medical treatments for serious mental illness. This executive order establishes a policy of accelerating innovative research models and appropriate drug approvals to help increase access to psychedelic drugs for serious mental illness. In April of this year, FDA issued a national priority vouchers to three companies studying psilocybin for treatment-resistant depression, psilocybin for major depressive disorder, and methylone for post-traumatic stress disorder. We also allowed an early-phase clinical study of norabigain chlorhydrochloride, a derivative of Abigaine, to proceed under the investigational new drug application as a potential treatment for alcohol use disorder. In July of 2026, we announced three actions as part of the HHS update on implementation of the executive order. This included an FDA and VA memorandum of understanding, which will facilitate data sharing on treatment of four substance use disorders and mental health conditions, a finalized guidance on psychedelic drugs, considerations for clinical investigations, to provide recommendations to sponsors developing psychedelic drugs, and the announcement for this public hearing. And just last week, several of my FDA colleagues published a commentary on FDA's new framework for psychedelic drugs in the New England Journal of Medicine. Today's hearing is part of a whole of government effort to better understand the opportunities, challenges, and public health considerations associated with this evolving area of psychedelic drug treatment.
7: That was Marta Sokolowska, PhD, Senior Policy Advisor in FDA's Office of Policy, Legislation, and International Affairs, and Deputy Center Director for Substance Use and Behavioral Health at FDA's Center for Drug Evaluation and Research, giving opening remarks at a public hearing held by the FDA on September 14th, entitled Considerations for Potential Future Therapeutic Use of Psychedelic Drugs. You're listening to Century of Lies. I'm your host, Doug McVeigh. The public testimony portion of this hearing was divided into two halves. The first focused on provider training and credentialing and on the promotion of patient safety. The second half dealt with considerations for access and best practices for data collection and standardization. Let's start with part one, provider training and credentialing and the promotion of patient safety. In this segment, we hear Columbia University Professor Heidi Allen, Ph.D., followed by Dr. Lynn Marie Morsky, Executive Director of the Psychedelic Medicine Association.
9: I am Heidi Allen, Professor at Columbia University. I am a paid consultant for the University Psychedelic Education Program and Brain Futures Interdisciplinary Core Competency Development Workgroup. I am a commissioner on the Medicaid and CHIP Payment and Access Commission. I am speaking today in my personal capacity. I commend FDA for requiring at least a master's trained therapist to prepare and support the psychedelic experience and trials. Fidelity to that approach after approval supports efficacy and durability of results, and durability is what controls costs and prevents overuse. Nurses are strategic dyad partners for medical monitoring, and evidence is growing for the value of peer support specialists. The key is a care team holding the necessary interdisciplinary competencies rather than a novel license or certification layered on top. We have the capacity to build this affordable workforce. 2 years ago, I launched the psychedelic therapy training program at Columbia, offering intensive psychedelic education paired with a 600-hour practicum. Because it's embedded in our MSW curriculum, students pay no additional tuition, and in return, I ask when they become clinicians, they enroll in-network with insurance, including Medicaid. UPEP is rapidly scaling psychedelic education up nationally across universities and disciplines. A number of these schools plan to offer training programs like ours. This matters because specialty behavioral health is among the hardest care to access in this country, even for those with excellent insurance. Mental health parity has expanded coverage on paper, but administrative burden, inadequate payment, and the cost of specialization have driven in-network participation down, particularly in Medicaid. The result is coverage without care. We don't need a one-size-fits-all training model. We should apply psychedelic exceptionalism only when truly necessary. The clinical trials thus far show these are safe treatments with proper screening and therapeutic support. By keeping psychedelic treatments in mainstream scope of practice, we assure patients who desperately want these treatments are not diverted into less regulated, less safe settings because they cannot find an affordable in-network provider. Thank you.
10: Good afternoon. I'm Dr. Lynn Marie Morsky, co-founder and executive director of the Psychedelic Medicine Association. We have over 1,100 clinician members, and our mission is to advance healthcare professionals' understanding of psychedelic medicine. Through our work, we found that as clinicians learn about psychedelic therapies, inevitably their next question is, how do I know that the psychedelic therapist to whom I'm referring patients is well-trained and qualified? And this is a great question because there are several psychedelic therapy training programs, but without an accreditation system to establish consistency, courses vary from a few hours to several years and differ greatly in their credentials, in what they offer and what it takes to graduate. Now, simply put, no current accreditation system governs psychedelic therapy training. As a result, there is uncertainty as to who is truly qualified to provide safe and effective care. To address this, the Psychedelic Medicine Association has developed an accreditation system for psychedelic therapy training programs that launches early next year. With input from experts across the field, we have designed accreditation standards that address areas such as screening and preparation, administration and monitoring, as well as ethical considerations. Our goal is to establish a credible baseline for what these training programs should include. As an independent organization that represents clinicians across several disciplines, the Psychedelic Medicine Association is uniquely positioned to convene relevant experts to review and update these guidelines as the field evolves. We are grateful to the FDA for your focus on provider credentialing and training at this hearing. We believe independent accreditation provides quality assurance and accountability that will give referring clinicians, patients, payers, and regulators greater confidence that providers have received appropriate training to provide this care safely and responsibly. Thank you.
7: That was Dr. Lynn Marie Morsky, Executive Director of the Psychedelic Medicine Association. The segment started with Columbia University Professor Heidi Allen, PhD. They spoke at a public hearing held by the FDA on September 14th entitled Considerations for Potential Future Therapeutic Use of Psychedelic Drugs. This next segment starts with Lakeisha Jenkins-Samuels, PhD, founder and president of the Kiona Foundation, followed by Dr. Heather Kuiper, president of the Center for Psychedelic Public Health, and concludes with Dr. Corey Wetzel, senior manager of regulatory affairs at the American Pharmacists Association.
11: I'm Dr. Lakeisha Jenkins-Samuels, a botanical root scientist and public policy strategist. I chair the Community Steering Committee of the University of Miami's Global Cannabis and Psychedelics Research Collaboratory, directed by Dr. Denise Vidot, and I am founder and president of the Kiona Foundation, a 501c3 research organization focused on novel botanical drug discovery. I have personally witnessed what we are experiencing this season before in the field of cannabis as therapeutics. Years of records still cannot answer basic questions, and patients lack clear answers on the best formulations for their health needs. Three things can be done now to avoid following the same path towards ambiguity. Name the medicine. Record details of the psychedelic or compound, the preparation, dose, route, lot, consistent with the agency's botanical drug development framework and botanical drug guidance. Show profiles of who benefits, who is left out, and who is harmed in an open and transparent framework. Train the whole care team, from administration and study design to screening and follow-up, include traditional and community practitioners. Teach everyone on the team what the medicine is before they're involved in giving it. Create a platform where patients have a way to report harm that does not run through their provider. Bring the community in as partners and compensate them. There are existing successful models that currently do this. Keep space for the people who traditionally hold this medicine. They belong in the room where the rules are written. Measure access in cost, travel, language, disability, and time away from work when creating budgets for research, development, implementation, and dissemination. Community governments is safety infrastructure. Those are the simple facts. Thank you.
12: Greetings, I'm Heather Kuiper, Director of the Center for Psychedelic Public Health. I have no disclosures today. Today, we are speaking to psychedelics as medicine. I'm here to expand our focus to also address psychedelics as prevention. Now, you may say treatment, prevention, tomato, tomato, and you would be correct, but there's more. When our aim is prevention, we act not only to treat problematic substance use or mental health conditions, but to prevent the adverse consequences such as cancer, cirrhosis, overdose, and suicide. These become the target. That means expanding the window of intervention to act much earlier in the behavioral and disease trajectory than current focus. Research shows that earlier action yields better population health and is cost-effective. A preventive approach also expands access. For example, If the U.S. Preventive Services Task Force recommends an intervention with an A or B grade, that service can become covered by insurance without cost sharing. To meet evidentiary standards of the task force, psychedelic research must be designed with prevention in mind, for example, studying populations at risk but not yet diagnosable. It must improve on external validity with investment in more representative trial participation and elevated consideration of large population studies and state program data. It also must investigate primary care-based delivery models to receive task force recommendation. Primary care lends itself to community-based and tiered workforce service models that are more accessible and can improve care and are more cost-effective. Prioritizing external validity and implementation science will also improve Medicaid accessibility. I'd like to close by saying an ounce of psychedelic prevention could be worth a pound of cure. Thank you.
13: My name is Corey Wetzel. I'm a pharmacist speaking on behalf of the American Pharmacists Association, which represents the nation's pharmacists, student pharmacists, and pharmacy technicians in all practice settings. I want to thank the FDA for the opportunity to provide these comments. APHA believes patient safety and access to future psychedelic therapies should be advanced through a team-based care model that fully utilizes pharmacists. As medication experts, pharmacists should be recognized as essential members of the care team throughout the provision of care, from patient screening to medication counseling to ongoing monitoring and follow-up care. APHA provides FDA with the following three recommendations. First, FDA and its federal partners must recognize the active role pharmacists can take in the delivery of psychedelic therapies, given their education, training, and scope of practice. Many pharmacists already administer medications in accordance with their state scope of practice. Leveraging this expertise and training will help improve patient access, especially in rural and underserved areas. Second, FDA must prioritize patient safety. Pharmacists are trained to identify medication-related risk, screen for drug interactions, and monitor for adverse events. Integrating pharmacists into care models for the provision of these therapies will help promote patient safety. Lastly, as FDA and others consider how to operationalize the rollout of psychedelic therapies, they should use existing pharmacy infrastructure. Pharmacists and pharmacy technicians already maintain systems and policies for medication storage, security, inventory control, and controlled substance compliance. Thus, an existing framework exists that can serve as a scalable model for future psychedelic medications. Thank you. APHA looks forward to working with FDA and other federal partners on this topic.
7: That was Dr. Corey Wetzel, Senior Manager of Regulatory Affairs at the American Pharmacists Association. He was preceded by Dr. Heather Kuiper, President of the Center for Psychedelic Public Health, and that segment started with Dr. Lakeisha Jenkins-Samuels, Founder and President of the Kiona Foundation. They spoke at a public hearing held by the FDA on September 14th entitled Considerations for Potential Future Therapeutic Use of Psychedelic Drugs. You're listening to Century of Lies. I'm your host, Doug McVeigh. The second half of this FDA public hearing focused on considerations for access and best practices for data collection and standardization. In this segment, we'll hear Edward Jacobs, PhD, a postdoctoral research fellow at the Center for Psychedelic and Consciousness Research at the Johns Hopkins School of Medicine, followed by Eric Jansen, Government Affairs Coordinator at the Balanced Veterans Network. The segment concludes with Melissa Lavasani, founder and CEO of the Psychedelic Medicine Coalition.
14: I'm Dr. Edward Jacobs, Associate Director of HOPE, the Hub at Oxford for Psychedelic Ethics, and a postdoctoral researcher in Dr. David Yaden's lab at the Center for Psychedelic and Conscious Research at Johns Hopkins. I want to make three points about where our safety data comes from, what that data means for routine care, and how safeguards should evolve. First, the efficacy and safety data that we have for psychedelic treatments come from clinical trials with intensive oversight and multiple safeguards, including restrictive screening. A meta-analysis from our lab, published in JAMA Psychiatry, found that even with those safeguards, about 4% of participants with pre-existing psychiatric conditions encountered serious adverse events. Second, post-approval practice will diverge from trial conditions, and the wider the gap, the less the trial data can tell us about risks and benefits. Real-world risk is more likely to be underestimated than overestimated. Third, we don't yet know how much each trial practice contributes to this safety record. Clinics will inevitably vary in how they deliver care. Recording that variation alongside benefit, durability, and adverse events will provide evidence about which safeguards can be relaxed and which cannot. So we recommend an initial safety floor anchored closely to the trial context. This carries costs. It can restrict access in the short term, and systematic documentation adds real burden on providers. But it's better to start with stronger protections and adjust them as the evidence accumulates, than to start with weaker protections and tighten them after harm. The sooner we learn from real-world delivery, the sooner requirements can be adjusted where the evidence supports it and retained where it does not. We urge the FDA to design any REMS or post-marketing surveillance architecture with this learning process in mind. Set review points in advance, define what evidence would justify a change, and commit to making those changes as the evidence develops. Thank you.
15: My name is Eric Jansen, a Marine Corps veteran. I am with Balanced Veterans Network, Students for Sensible Drug Policy, and the Veteran Mental Health Leadership Coalition. I'm here to tell my story of how I survived my two deployments to Afghanistan, but I came home and the treatment I received nearly killed me. The medication I received for my traumatic brain injuries, PTSD, clinical depression, anxiety, was just not cutting it for me. It managed some symptoms, but it made a lot of them a lot worse. And alongside my best friend, I was dealing with some pretty bad mental health issues, and he ended up taking his life Easter morning in 2017. Unfortunately, I had to deal with the aftermath of that, but I'm here to tell my story because through financial support and other organizations, I was able to leave the country twice. Once I experienced ayahuasca, and once I experienced Ibogaine. And had I not done that, I don't think I would be alive here today. I was given my hope back, my motivation, my drive, and veterans should not have to be forced to choose between suffering, going underground, or leaving the country and crossing international borders just for standard care. Nonprofits like Beyond, Mission Within, Vets, Hero Cards Project are spending tens, if not hundreds of thousands of dollars a year on getting veterans out of the country. Their work saves lives. The fact that it is necessary should concern everybody here. There was a report called Operation Deep Dive that actually showed that veterans are taking their lives at a rate of between 40 to 44 a day. Not 17, not 22 like the numbers we're hearing. That's nearly an entire Marine Corps infantry platoon not here every single day. The FDA must follow this crisis to lower these numbers, follow the science, demand rigorous evidence. When that evidence supports these therapies, create responsible pathways for supervised care, trained providers, strong safeguards, and continuing support. Bring this care above ground. Bring it home. We stood for this country. Now this country must stand with us. No veterans should need a passport to find hope. Stand by the science. Stand by the veterans. Thank you very much.
16: My name is Melissa Lavasani, founder and CEO of Psychedelic Medicine Coalition, the only Washington, D.C.-based organization focused on federal policy and the responsible integration of psychedelic medicine. Thank you to the FDA and your federal partners for convening this hearing and inviting stakeholders to inform this work. I'm here as an advocate, a patient, a mom, a wife, and a woman who came to psychedelic medicine while experiencing severe postpartum depression. Today, I'm speaking specifically about women's health. A National Academies analysis found that from 2013 to 2023, just 8.8% of NIH research grant funding went to women's health research. That gap matters as the FDA considers the future of therapeutic use of psychedelics. Research has found that women experience adverse drug reactions nearly twice as often as men. When biological differences are overlooked, women can receive treatments and dosing strategies that were never truly designed for their bodies. The absence of data does not mean the absence of risk. It means clinicians and patients may be making decisions without the information they need. I urge the FDA to consider three things. First, build on existing sex-specific data requirements by capturing reproductive stage, hormonal status, medications, and other factors that may influence response and risk. Second, require meaningful analysis across women's life stages. Pregnancy, postpartum, perimenopause, and menopause are distinct physiological states. Important safety and treatment signals should not disappear inside population averages. Third, make clinical trials and future models of care genuinely accessible to women. Women shoulder a disproportionate share of caregiving responsibilities. Multiple visits, transportation, prolonged monitoring, and time away from family can exclude women from research today and eventually treatment tomorrow. If we get this right, women will not have to be retrofitted into a system built without them. I urge the FDA, and I look forward to working with you to ensure women are built into the evidence base, safety framework, and models of care starting today. Thank you.
7: That was Melissa Lavasani, founder and CEO of the Psychedelic Medicine Coalition. She was preceded by Eric Jansen, government affairs coordinator at the Balanced Veterans Network. And that segment started with Edward Jacobs, PhD, a postdoctoral research fellow at the Center for Psychedelic and Consciousness Research at the Johns Hopkins School of Medicine. This final segment starts with Alia Lilienstein, MD, a research physician at the University of California, Berkeley Center for the Science of Psychedelics. She's followed by Jorge Valderrabano, CEO and board member of Agora.
17: I'm Dr. Alia Lilienstein. I'm a board-certified family medicine physician and a research physician at UC Berkeley's Center for the Science of Psychedelics. And I'm speaking on behalf of the center today. Prior to this role, I was clinical lead for the Phase 3 MDMA trials and 2024 NDA at MAPS and Lykos. I hold Equity in Resilient, and I currently consult for Odyssey, a regulated psilocybin provider. I'm here today to highlight the need for a standardized glossary of psychedelic adverse events. FDA's final industry guidance for psychedelic drugs asks investigators to document all central nervous system effects as adverse events, regardless of whether the experience is positive, favorable, or neutral. But neither the guidance nor any other document defines what that means in practice. Recently, a psilocybin trial participant told me that since her dosing session, she doubled her meditation practice to twice a day, needed less external validation from friends, and noticed quieter thoughts with less rumination. We documented an AE for this participant of increased well-being based on the FDA's guidance. But is this really the kind of adverse event the FDA wants us to be documenting? Where's the line? Should changes in ordinary love, joy, empathy, compassion really be considered adverse events? Currently, some investigators report these events as AEs and others do not. As a result, trial data reflects each team's own guess at what a positive adverse event means, not the drug's true safety and abuse potential. Oncology solved a similar problem with the CTC AE, the common terminology criteria for adverse events, which defines not just terms, but the criteria for what counts as an adverse event and at what severity. Psychedelic medicine needs a glossary with standardized criteria and terms. We are working to build such a glossary at UC Berkeley with our colleagues at UCSF, and we invite FDA and others already working on this to join us. Thank you.
18: I'm Jorge. I'm the advocacy officer at Agora and ambassador for Students for Sensible Drug Policy, the largest international youth network aiming to end the war on drugs. As we evaluate a therapeutic framework for psychedelic drugs, I'd like to offer insights from domestic and international models to help shape our regulatory roadmap. Domestically, while the Spravato REMS establishes an important baseline for control dispensing and somatic monitoring, psychedelic drugs demand a broader framework integrating standards for patient preparation, extended observation, and continuity of care while preserving a compound-specific approach. At the global level, Mexico's Ibogaine experience demonstrates that wide availability without enforceable standards compromises safety, revealing the need to implement mandatory product purity, interaction screening, continuous monitoring, emergency transfer capacity, and clinical follow-up. Jurisdictions like Switzerland and Canada show that exceptional access pathways preserve federal oversight through patient-specific approvals, accountable clinicians, regulated supply, and adverse event reporting, while clear enrollment criteria prevents social and economic inequities. Germany and Australia show that phased rollouts succeed when anchored to role-specific therapeutic training rather than rigid clinical credentials alone, enabling multidisciplinary care teams to deliver safe treatment without artificial workforce bottlenecks. Oregon and New York in the U.S. proved that supervised administration could occur safely outside hospitals when the facilities meet shared benchmarks for product control, observation, emergency response, and continuity of care. Actually, domestic experience with that at-home ketamine proves that safe healing cannot be confined to clinic walls, The lesson for federal policy is to provide proactive harm reduction standards and guidelines for non-clinical use, ensuring medical oversight supports rather than ignores real-world practices. To conclude, in coordination with the DEA, SAMHSA, HRSA, CMS, the states, and Congress, federal regulation would need to ensure rigorous medical standards, yes, but it would also need to acknowledge that personal use or recreational use exists and calibrate policy accordingly, ensuring we protect public health while preventing social exclusion. Thank you for your attention.
7: That was Jorge Valderrabano, CEO and board member of Agora. The segment started with Alia Lilienstein, MD, a research physician at the University of California, Berkeley, Center for the Science of Psychedelics. They spoke at a public hearing held by the FDA on September 14th, entitled Considerations for Potential Future Therapeutic Use of Psychedelic Drugs. And for now, that's it. Thank you for joining us. This has been Century of Lies. I've been your host, Doug McVeigh. Century of Lies is a volunteer production for community radio and syndicated via the Pacifica Foundation Radio Network's audio port service. 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For now, this is Doug McVeigh saying so. For the Drug Truth Network, this is Doug McVeigh asking you to examine our policy of drug prohibition, the Century of Lies. 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
22: Welcome to Investigations. Today we present a book review by Philip Ball, posted to Times Literary Supplement, February 20, 2026, entitled, In the Beginning, What? New Theories About the Origin of the Universe. The book reviewed is Battle of the Big Bang by Nyesh Afshordi and Phil Helper, University of Chicago Press. In 1964, two physicists working at the Bell Telephone Laboratories in New Jersey were puzzling over the persistent static that plagued the signals picked up by a massive receiver built to detect radio waves bouncing off satellites. After ruling out all the sources of interference they could think of, including bird droppings in the horns of the instrument, they concluded that the low-level buzz at microwave frequencies was real and coming from space itself. They determined it was the recently predicted afterglow from the fiery creation of the universe itself in what had become known as the Big Bang. The physicists Arno Penzias and Robert Wilson were awarded the Nobel Prize in Physics for their discovery of the cosmic microwave background, CMB, the most persuasive experimental evidence that the Big Bang really happened. The idea about the origin of the universe had been around for more than three decades. In 1929, the American astronomer Edwin Hubble confirmed that other galaxies are receding from us, their recession speed being greater the farther away they are. The whole universe, in other words, is expanding like the surface of a balloon, the corollary being that the further back in time we go, the smaller the cosmos gets, until eventually it vanishes. According to modern cosmological observations, such as the rate of the Hubble expansion, the Big Bang is thought to have happened 13.8 billion years ago. How exactly did it occur? what exploded? And how did that event lead to the universe we find it as we find it today? Battle of the Big Bang by the Iranian cosmologist Nayesh Afshordi, supplemented throughout by interviews with other experts conducted by the British science communicator Phil Helper, surveys the many theories that purport to explain it. Afshordi has an agenda, quote, to show readers that the public have been misled. His point is that the conventional Big Bang narrative doesn't reflect any consensus among cosmologists. The certainty that the universe was born a finite time ago in a state of infinite density is now gone, he writes, and it has been replaced by a lineup of fascinating candidates, some that might restore an ultimate beginning and others that promise an eternal cosmos. He takes us through an extensive but still not comprehensive list of the options. The canonical story goes something like this. According to general relativity, if we extrapolate backwards, we find the universe collapsing to nothing, or rather, as Afshordi says, to a moment where all of space shrinks to zero volume, in which case all the matter and energy that it now contains has infinite density. This singularity was first explored in the 1960s by theorists of general relativity, in particular the British mathematician Roger Penrose, who in 2020 was awarded the Nobel Prize for his work. The idea was developed by Stephen Hawking, who pointed out that such a relativistic singularity is equivalent to that believed to occur at the center of a black hole, where a star that has exhausted its fuel and collapsed under its own gravity creates a gravitational field so intense that not even light can escape. The Big Bang is thus like the collapse of a star to a black hole, but run in reverse and involving all of space and time. There are several problems with this picture. Singularities with zero space and infinite density are permissible within general relativity, but they conflict with the other fundamental theoretical framework of physics, quantum mechanics, which asserts that there is a finite granularity to space-time. In addition, a simple Big Bang in which space-time expands steadily from a singularity can't account for what we see in the universe today. For example, the temperature of the universe, as revealed by the CMB, is too uniform to be explained this way. And theories of particle physics predict that such a Big Bang would spawn huge numbers of weird particles called magnetic monopoles, like tiny magnets with only one pole, but no such particle has ever been observed. These problems were apparently solved by an idea proposed in the late 1970s by the American cosmologist Alan Guth, called inflation. On this view of things, the nascent universe starts in a false vacuum in which gravity is a force of repulsion, causing the baby universe to expand incredibly fast. Before inflation, the universe is small enough that all temperature differences can be evened out, and inflation cools it too quickly for monopoles to form. Strictly speaking, inflation happens before the Big Bang proper, and is what causes it. Some now speak of eternal inflation, in which there are many, probably infinitely many, inflationary events happening all the time, each of them popping out a new universe. Inflation has become the standard paradigm in cosmology, but it too has shortcomings, as Afshordi points out. It doesn't explain what came before it, and the notion of an inflationary multiverse seems profligate. I believe that most cosmologists side with inflation, Afshordi writes, but many are uneasy with its accompanying multiverse. And the idea seems now to be so flexible that you can make it fit any observational data you can find, so that it's not really testable, and therefore, some say, not scientific. So there is room for other theories of how the Big Bang happened. Ashforty's tour of these ideas is representative and even-handed. It is also pitched more at his peers than at the general reader, to whom the nuances, caveats, and fine print will mean little. At times, one is forced to suspect that which theory you prefer is just a matter of taste. You can have a universe that arises from an eternal gas of fundamental entities called strings, or from the collision of higher dimensional objects called brains, spelled B-R-A-N-E-S, that arise in string theory. You can have an eternal cycle of cosmic expansions and collapses, or a mother universe that spawns baby universes, evolving backwards and forwards in time, or universes born from black holes, or from a fluid with an infinite speed of sound. In Ashforty's lists, there are no fewer than 25 leading candidates, all with strengths and weaknesses. On the one hand, this is science as normal. It's not uncommon for a phenomenon to be explained by several rival theories, each of which must be assessed on its merits and weighed against the evidence. But it is extremely unusual for the alternatives to be so numerous. Imagine 25 theories of evolution, all differing in their assumptions. This situation is both explained and compounded by the fact that there is comparatively little empirical data for the theories to be tested against, and most of it comes from observations of the CMB, which has been mapped out in ever-increasing detail. While the effective temperature of the microwave radiation is very uniform, tiny deviations from the average are observable from one part of the sky to another. These fluctuations comprise a spectrum which cosmological models need to be able to account for, but it's a typically weak constraint that most theories can easily satisfy because their parameters can be adjusted to fit. The bitterest arguments in science are often in fields such as this one, where there is little to constrain rival ideas. C2 debates about the origin of life. Cosmology also has more than its fair share of egotists. It is a heavily male-dominated science. Ashforty's accounts of their disputes are sometimes entertaining, but also reveal some rather tiresome individuals towards whom he is perhaps too forgiving. The problem is exacerbated by the nature of the topic. Most contentious scientific fields are at least constrained by the need to respect the laws of physics. But when you're debating the origin of the universe, anything goes. Signals traveling faster than light? Why not? You need a new and totally unknown force? Help yourself. As a result, Ashforty is not confident that the array of candidate theories will narrow. On the contrary, there's no reason to suppose that it won't keep growing. One implication is that we need more data to constrain and winnow them. The author surveys some of the initiatives that might supply this evidence, but inevitably it's hard to gather hard facts about what happened so many billions of years ago, before stars and galaxies existed. One ambitious proposal for a space telescope called the Big Bang Observer would be, in the words of one Frank advocate, stupidly expensive. In any event, many cosmological models suffer from the problem of inflationary theory in being too flexible. As a result, Ashforty has to wonder whether contemporary cosmology has more than a passing resemblance to religion, resting more on faith and dogma, and on requirements to conform to the orthodoxy than on experiment and falsification. The origin of the universe has itself long been considered a metaphysically and theologically freighted issue, but discussions about the religious implications of cosmological theories are not noted for their sophistication, and Battle of the Big Bang is no exception. F. Shorty is no new atheist, but he repeatedly misses the point. When he criticizes the triumphalist claims made by Hawking or Lawrence Krauss in A Universe from Nothing, 2012, that the universe could spontaneously arise from nothing, he does so not because he discounts the premise, but because the models involved lack empirical support. The real problem, however, is that no cosmological model starts with nothing. Even if such models claim to start without space and time, they need physical laws. We have to assume they exist somehow, even when there is no universe, F. Shorty admits. And this is even less satisfactory than starting with something like a quantum vacuum, because what can it mean for laws to exist without their reference? One such model, in which space pops into existence from a state without classical space or material objects as we know them through a random fluctuation of the sort permitted by quantum mechanics, has been proposed by the cosmologist Alexander Vilenkin. But all he can offer as an explanation of where these laws come from is that they may well have some Platonic existence, a shrug, in other words. You might call it a universe from nothing or from something, says F. Shorty. At the end of the day, it doesn't make a difference what you call it. But the metaphysics are all about that difference. Physicists might cry foul at being asked to start with nothing. But if they are not prepared to acknowledge that as the challenge, then they should remain silent on such matters. In truth, modern cosmology has nothing of substance to say to theology. Georges Lemaître, the Belgian theoretical physicist who first showed that Einstein's theory of general relativity predicted an expanding universe, insisted as much after Pope Pius XII tried in 1951 to use the scientific notion of a cosmic beginning as proof of the divine creation. That was bold, considering that Lemaître was also a Catholic priest. Ironically, it is Lemaître's atheistic successors who now seem determined to keep the idea alive. The message of Battle of the Big Bang is, then, perhaps not quite the one the author intended. It offers plenty to expand and tax the mind, but it can also be read as an account of a field not so much in a state of abundance as of crisis, brought about by an excess of speculation. Maybe this is to be expected. Cosmology pushes at the boundaries not just of the knowable, but of the conceivable. As Niyash F. Shorty says, in this intellectual endeavor, we are merely at the end of the beginning. And that is the end of our book review. We have been presenting this review by Philip Ball, posted to the Times Literary Supplement, February 20, 2026, and entitled, In the Beginning, What? New Theories About the Origin of the Universe. The book reviewed is entitled The Battle of the Big Bang by Niyash F. Shorty and Phil Halper, University of Chicago Press, 2026. Thank you very much for listening to Investigations on KWRK Radio.
0: Little Crow's Uprising and the Minnesota Famine of 1862. Revisiting history, events in Minnesota in 1862 and events in Israel and Gaza since October 7th have some remarkable similarities. You can find this missive in both written and podcast forms on Substack, on Patreon, and at davidrovics.com/thisweek. The world, at least those in the world paying attention, is seeing the imagery of famine emerging on their screens from the Gaza Strip. They are seeing the images that have become familiar to all of us from other famines. The particular kind of gauntness in the faces of the dying, the bulging eyes, and the mouths of the dead stained green from the grass they were trying to eat to dampen the pain of the hunger. This famine is entirely engineered by an occupying army preventing food, water, medicine, or fuel from entering their walled ghetto. An entire population is being punished, very intentionally, through mass starvation, killed en masse by famine and disease in the most horrifying form of collective punishment imaginable or possible. This being the month of March, as St. Patrick's Day approached, many commentaries were written making comparisons with the famine in Ireland in the 1840s, which still seems to be remembered there as if it happened last year and is called a Holocaust by many people on the island. The potato blight was happening throughout Europe and led directly to the Europe-wide rebellions of 1848. But in Ireland, it led to famine, and this was a direct consequence of a change in British government policies during the course of the potato shortage. There are many other instances of famine imposed by occupying armies. In the wake of the October 7th uprising from within the walls of the Gaza ghetto, I've revisited many historical episodes looking for patterns, as certain people will tend to do. It was upon revisiting the events of 1862 in Minnesota that I found perhaps the closest historical parallel to what we are witnessing today. While they're more similar than exact, the scope of the similarities are chilling, or should be, to anyone with a passing familiarity with the history of Israel/Palestine, and especially of the occupied West Bank and the Gaza Strip. In 1858, Minnesota was admitted into the U.S. as the 32nd state. As with all the other states, the territory had achieved a white settler majority, making it eligible for statehood. As with other states, the indigenous peoples of Minnesota, or in some cases the other indigenous peoples who had been forced west and had ended up in Minnesota, had been relegated to small patches of land and forced to try to survive on those small patches of land. Restricted to these areas, unable to hunt or harvest outside of these areas, life quickly became extremely difficult for most Indians in Minnesota. To add greatly to this already terrible situation, settlers quickly began to move onto the small patches of land that had supposedly been reserved for Indians, farming, fishing, hunting, logging, and otherwise competing with them for increasingly scarce resources. Then, in 1861, the crops in that largely frozen landscape allotted to this collection of 7,000 people failed. There was plenty of food from other parts of the country and plenty owed to the Indians under the treaties they had been forced to sign, which should have kept everyone well fed. But the Indian agents were well known to be completely corrupt, making themselves and other settlers rich on the money and food they should have been distributing to their supposed clients on the reservations. As a direct consequence, famine ensued. Thousands of people were starving. The Indian agent told Little Crow, one of the leaders of the collection of people forced to live together on this barren patch of Minnesota land, that he and his people could eat grass and their own dung. In the uprising that ensued, this particular agent was found dead, with his mouth stuffed full of grass. Hundreds of settlers were killed by Little Crow's band of several hundred warriors, and all the thousands of settlers who had moved onto the land there by the Mississippi River fled for their lives. Little Crow's uprising apparently represented only about 15% of the people he had hoped to recruit from the reservation. The rest, though starving, did not support the idea, because it seemed hopeless, or for other reasons. Many of those who weren't involved with the uprising protected settlers from being killed. But the fact that only a small minority of the starving Indians were involved with the uprising, or that many others protected settlers during the uprising, did not affect the justice meted out by state and federal authorities. Troops were sent to assist the settlers in reoccupying more Indian land, as all the Indians were forced to leave the state, moved from one barren reserve to another, deprived of food and shelter. After so many hundreds of settlers had been killed, Indians in Minnesota were generally so widely despised by many whites that those who were kept imprisoned were guarded by troops both to keep them in, as well as to keep settlers from attacking them, while they starved, before they were sent to Nebraska. Something like half of them died of famine and disease during the few years following Little Crow's uprising. The biggest mass hanging to occur in a single day in the history of the U.S. took place on December 26, 1862, to punish those considered leaders of the uprising. Little Crow himself had gotten out of the state and was killed later upon returning to Minnesota while picking berries with his son, shot by a settler who was richly rewarded for the scalp he handed in to the authorities. I had encountered this history in a number of great books over the years, one of the best being Roxanne Dunbar Ortiz's book, An Indigenous People's History of the United States. I was reading about the uprising last month and wrote a song about it then. A full band rendition of Little Crow will eventually be among the songs on the album that will come out of the recording sessions I was involved with in France for most of the month of February, titled to be determined.

They were on their way when the settlers came. Little Crow knew that nothing now would ever be the same. The treaties he agreed to signed under duress. He watched as the land of the Indians was less and less.

little bit of land with a very uncertain fate. Once this place called Minnesota became a state. Little Crow went all the way to Washington, D.C., where he appealed his people's case to the highest authority. Then they took away half the land allotted for his kin, and then even that little patch saw more settlers moving in.

went in search of aid from the Indian agents who had grown rich from the money that they'd made. What should have fed the people lined their pockets instead. Lincoln sent an investigator, and that's just what he said. The standard was corruption, treaties made to be broken, along with comforting words duplicitously spoken. Little Crow told his people, words bitter on his tongue. The agent had said his people could eat grass in their own dung. Peaceful coexistence could clearly last no more. He gathered up an army and set out to go to war. His warriors raided the stores of food that should have been theirs. They took guns and ammunition, put soldiers in their crosshairs. They won one battle after another, drove all the settlers out until divisions heading south

Little Crow was killed picking berries with his son. Shot down by a settler out hunting with his shotgun. For handing in his scalp, the hunter made a dandy sum, and his bones were displayed in a museum. Little Crow was a leader

it, it was time to make a stand. He heard that they were on their way when the settlers came. Little Crow knew that nothing now would ever be the same.

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1: Welcome to Talk World Radio, a half-hour discussion of politics as if the people mattered. I'm David Swanson. This week on Talk World Radio, we are talking about corporate power and the freedom of speech and Ben and Jerry's ice cream with Ben of Ben and Jerry's, Ben Cohen, who has spoken out for years dramatically, creatively, and powerfully for peace and for a moral federal budget. Ben Cohen has frequently pushed the topic of the obscene military spending and the wars it creates into the public discourse using reports and statements and creative props and getting himself arrested in Congress and the work of several organizations, including the Ben and Jerry's Foundation. He has also helped us at World Beyond War to put up anti-war billboards. We speak with Ben Cohen in a moment when the U.S. government is working on the biggest shift we've seen of resources from useful projects to war, and when the corporation called Magnum, which owns Ben & Jerry's, is trying to prevent Ben & Jerry's from opposing a super unpopular genocide. Ben Cohen, welcome to Talk World Radio.
2: Hi, David. Thank you for that very comprehensive introduction. Appreciate being on the show with you.
1: Could be much, much longer, I believe. So what's happening with Ben and Jerry's, and why should anybody other than Ben and Jerry be doing it?
2: Well, we're fighting to try to keep the heart and soul and spirit of Ben and Jerry's alive. You know, Ben and Jerry's was a publicly held corporation, and we were able, as a publicly held corporation, to speak out again and be an activist for social justice and racial justice and anti-militarism. And then the company ended up being sold to Unilever against the wishes of Jerry and myself. But because we were so opposed to it, we were able to negotiate a very unusual structure, which included a independent board that has legal power over the social mission of the company, over the quality ice cream, the use of the trademark, etc. So what happened was that last December, Unilever spun off their whole ice cream operation to a new corporation called the Magnum Ice Cream Corporation, who bills themselves as the biggest ice

0: cream company in the world. And as soon as they became the owners, they fired the CEO, who was a 30-year employee, because he was taking direction from this independent board. And then they proceeded to get rid of the entire independent board, which is illegal. And then they decided to stop funding the Ben & Jerry's Foundation. So Jerry and I both, came to the conclusion that the social mission of Ben & Jerry's is not going to survive under the ownership of Magnum. And I've been leading the Free Ben & Jerry's campaign. Jerry resigned in protest. And I've been leading this campaign to put public pressure on Magnum to sell Ben & Jerry's to a group of socially aligned investors that actually support the mission of Ben & Jerry's.
1: I think, Ben, it's maybe a sign of the times we're living in, but you mentioned almost in passing that some of the stuff that Magnum is doing is illegal. Does that not matter anymore when things are illegal? Can anything be done about that?
0: It does seem like Magnum is pretty much following the Trump playbook that, if you got power, if you got money, the laws don't matter and you just trample right over them. So the independent board has sued Magnum. The case is in discovery right now. But I believe that we have entered a new period in American history where it doesn't matter what's legal anymore, and that means that we need to fight hard to get it back to what? Government of the people, by the people, for the people.
1: Do you have any way of measuring over the years how many people have bought Ben & Jerry's mostly because they thought it was delicious, and how many because of the social mission that they actually cared about and thought was they should support when they're choosing their ice cream, because these people are killing that off, right?
0: Yeah, yeah. I mean, and the worst part is that they're trying to say that they're not killing that off. They're kind of being performative, and that a good example is that Ben & Jerry's wanted to support the student protesters about the genocide, and Magnum wouldn't allow them to do that. But they came out with a statement that we support free speech and the right to protest. So, on the surface, it sounds good. But then when you get down to it, they're just not willing to take the risk. I think that's essentially what it's about. And the other part that it's about is that the values of Ben & Jerry's are, kind of antithetical to the values of Magnum, which is to, maximize short-term profits.
1: So what's the campaign? What's it doing? What's the strategy? How can people help?
0: Well, the campaign is called Free Ben & Jerry's. At the beginning, we were asking nicely. We were saying, "Yo, Magnum, free Ben & Jerry's." And, about 200,000 people have signed letters and petitions to Magnum asking them to sell Ben & Jerry's. And it's, seems like it's fallen on deaf ears. So, now we're amping it up, and, we've called for a boycott on Magnum products. So they have the Magnum ice cream bar, they have Breyers, they have Talenti, Good Humor, Popsicle, Yasso. So that's, people are doing everything they can. And if you go to freebenandjerrys.com the associated website, Boycott Magnum, you'll be able to get the stickers and the supermarket price rail tags that you can just go into your local supermarket, and when you're looking to buy some ice cream, you put one of these tags in that price rail that says Boycott Breyers, Save Ben & Jerry's.
1: Very nice. So people should basically lose weight and boycott boycott all desserts, and including Ben and Jerry's, right?
0: No, you can buy Ben and Jerry's. We're not looking to hurt Ben and Jerry's here.
1: All the other ones.
0: Right.
1: Boycott all the other ones.
0: Ben and Jerry's is the victim. So, we don't want to get into a situation where we depress sales of Ben and Jerry's. That would affect people's jobs and, shelf space at the supermarket, which is kind of a hard thing to get back once you lose it.
1: So there's no such thing as a shareholder's action possible here, right?
0: Well, we do need people who own shares of Magnum to contact Magnum and tell them we're shareholders and we want you to sell this business because you're destroying the values of it. So, it's interesting. A lot of people who own Magnum shares don't realize that they do because they never bought Magnum shares, but they had shares in Unilever. And the way it worked was that for every 5 shares of Unilever that you own, they gave you 1 share of Magnum. So, or people have Magnum in their mutual funds or whatever.
1: So people who own shares in Unilever probably own shares in Magnum and could, if they cared about free speech and activism and the ability of Ben and Jerry's to say anything, they could push Magnum in that way, right?
0: Yeah, absolutely. And, and I think now, the voice of Ben and Jerry's is needed more than ever. I mean, Trump and his policies represent the gravest attack on the values of Ben and Jerry's since the company was founded. And, Magnum won't allow Ben and Jerry's to oppose those policies. They won't allow Ben and Jerry's to use the name Trump, despite the fact that the company has a track record of calling out presidents, politicians, when their policies violate the values of the company.
1: Well, we'll have to think up a different name for him. He's thinking up a different name for everything else in the country. we can give him one. A lot of people have stickers with a little picture of Trump pointing his finger to, I did that, and you put it next to the high price of everything. So you can do that, and then on the other side, put boycott this product if it's Magnum. Stickers everywhere. What else can people do who want to help?
0: The big thing is to go to the website, freebenandjerrys.com, and enter your email address. And then there's kind of a newsletter that goes out, and it gives you different actions that you can do. And the most important thing, I think, is to tell your friends. If we can show that, currently we have 200,000 people, and if we can show that number is growing, if every one of those 200,000 people got one of their friends, then we'd have 400,000 people. And, sooner or later, they've got to start paying attention to that kind of stuff.
1: Very good. So people should go to freebenandjerrys.com and boycottmagnum.com. So Ben Cohen, on this program, we don't have any corporate censors or sponsors for that matter. What if Ben and Jerry's were free to say anything it wanted to say? What do you think are the most important things that are not being said clearly and loudly enough right now?
0: Well, I think one thing that we should do is thank Donald Trump for what was probably the most honest thing he's ever done, which was renaming the Department of Defense the Department of War.
1: You're the guy who agrees with me on that. nobody else does.
0: I mean, that's what it's been about, and that's what it is. It's not about defending the country. If it were about defending the country, we'd be spending, probably 20% of what the current budget is. But the other thing that he did was that, we hear that, the country's in debt. Oh my God, it just went over $40 trillion. We can't afford anything. You can't afford healthcare, housing, education, childcare, whatever. But somehow or other, Trump managed to find another $500 billion, half a trillion. And he couldn't think of anything better to do with it than to dump it on the Department of War. And that is a horror, a sacrilege. The problem is that people have, the human mind can't conceive of the size of those numbers. But the reality is that for that amount of money, you could build 850,000 houses a year that people could actually afford, and you could make sure that every teacher makes a minimum of 60 grand a year, and you could provide childcare for every kid who needs it. You could provide universal pre-K, and you can provide dental care for people on Medicare. You can provide hearing aids for people on Medicare. And that's not even the full list.
1: No, you could do a Green New Deal. You could end starvation worldwide. You could end the lack of clean drinking water worldwide. You could provide medicines. You could provide schools. I mean, people don't even dare dream. Like they see the wars, they see the data centers, and nobody says, couldn't you build houses and schools at the rate that they build data centers? And no, it's imagined to be impossible.
0: Right. But it's not. And it wouldn't cost us any more money. I mean, Trump's going to spend that $500 billion. But it'll probably get a big lump of it. So it's not like it's going to cost us any more money in taxes to do the stuff that people really want in their everyday lives that's actually going to improve their sense of security.
1: I know a lot of it comes from defunding everything else in the pie of the budget, and a lot of it comes from not taxing trillionaires and billionaires, but it mostly just comes from increasing military spending and doing wars for the past 25 years without paying for them like they used to do, right?
0: Yeah, I think that is probably the worst part about it, is that people, the wars are over there. We don't see them. We're killing thousands of people, but, they're not our people. And we're not paying for it. I was talking to Linda Bilmes, who's a political economist, works with Joseph Stiglitz, and she's got a new book coming out called Ghost Wars, and it talks about this idea that, yeah, you go to war and you don't pay for it. No problem.
1: Right. This is people love wars, but some of them do, but they hate taxes. But where did the taxes come from? They came from the fact that we used to pay for the wars. Like the taxes used to go up with every war, 1812, 1913, 1941. And then they would go back down most of the way until World War II, when they only went down a little bit of the way. And they've been there for 80 years.
0: Yeah. Yeah, it's crazy. I mean, and it doesn't make us any more secure. I mean, they sell us this lie that by having wars, by, killing lots of other people that are, families just like ours, somehow or other, that's going to make us safer. I don't think so. I think it makes us less safe. People get pissed off when you kill their families.
1: Absolutely. In terms of the polls and in terms of your personal experience, you've been doing this for a long time. My impression is that in public opinion, we're winning. But in government responsiveness to public opinion, we're losing. that is more and more people are against the wars, against the military spending, if anybody ever asks them about it. But the government cares less and less. I mean, did we ever have a war that was that had a majority against it the day after it started, like this war on Iran before?
0: Yeah, I don't think so. I think this war is the most unpopular war that we've ever had.
1: So how do we build the pressure that's needed, that is obviously more than used to be needed, to move the U.S. government? You would think that every interest group that wants money for anything good or decent wouldn't want all the money going to the Pentagon. You would think all the civil liberty groups wouldn't want the thing that justifies all the abuses of civil liberties. You would think all the anti-racism groups wouldn't want the thing that justifies the xenophobia and the militarized border. And so every different interest group and lobby and activist movement, you would think would line up behind, you know, this massive World War III funding of the Pentagon to the detriment of everything else is the thing we got to unite against. But I don't see it. You'd think all the environmentalist groups, the big ones, would be saying, what about war as major destroyer of the environment, the impediment to cooperation on environment, you know, the siphon of all the funds that are needed for a Green New Deal, but hardly a peep.
0: Well, yeah, the problem is that we don't have decent politicians, but the beauty is that we're starting to get some more of them. A lot of the progressive politicians have been winning their primaries, and I've just gotten involved in an effort called Citizens in Search of a Candidate. And it's the idea that the citizens come up with the platform and they say, here's what we want. We want less war. We want more childcare. We want more houses. We want corporations and billionaires to no longer run the country. And, there's a list of about 10 different planks, and so there's a plank for environmentalists, there's a plank for people that are into education, people that are into housing, people that are into daycare, because the reality is that most of us people who care about our fellow human beings, most of our people like us that, approach the world through a sense of love, in that same sense that Cornel West meant it when he said, justice is what love looks like in public. And so I think we can put together, if we can get ourselves organized enough to coalesce around, this agenda, a 7 to 10 point agenda, and get all of us that, what I was going to say was that, so you have environmentalists, the big thing I care about is the environment, but, if you tell them, well, yeah, this Citizens in Search of a Candidate, the platform, it deals with the environment, and it also provides daycare and education and housing. People aren't against those things. Their pet thing might be the environment, but I think we all, progressives, unite around the same cluster of things.
1: Am I right from the list you started to give that it's all majority opinion? It's all the things that the polls say we want?
0: That's exactly right.
1: Because you almost don't need to search for the candidate if we had direct democracy in some way. is this at a local level or national or state?
0: National. The idea behind it is to influence the platforms of the presidential candidates. And, the big primaries and, that race starts right after November.
1: Is there a website?
0: Not yet.
1: Not yet.
0: You can host it.
1: I would be happy to make a website. You just say the word, but maybe someday there will be a website for citizens in search of a candidate. I would love to see that. I would love to just see candidates have substantive platforms, you know?
0: Right, right. It's really interesting. Most of them don't say anything because their political consultants say, don't stand for anything. Don't take a position on anything because then the opposition is going to skewer you with it.
1: Yeah. If I make a pie chart of Trump's proposed budget, discretionary spending for the coming year, and 77% is war and all things war, and the other 23% is everything else, some candidates have lengthy substantive platforms about things in that 23% of the budget, but not one word about 96% of humanity, the existence of the world, war, peace, international law, nothing. And never once have I seen a candidate for Congress or the presidency have a budget pie chart proposal. You know, groups that you've worked with, that I've worked with, have laid out, you know, here's the budget, here's what it should be. Never once has a single candidate ever done such a thing.
0: Not only don't they have a budget pie chart proposal, they don't have an Oreo stack proposal.
1: Explain, please, for people who haven't seen how high the Oreos can go.
0: Well, you know, so I do the, I mean, the problem with all these numbers is that they're huge numbers. And, you know, you just can't conceive of what they are.
1: Right.
0: And they never put them in relationship to the other numbers. So, you know, you read the newspaper. Well, I don't know. Or do people read the newspaper? I don't know. You see something and it says, they're talking about the education budget. It's going to get, $8 billion. And then, you know, a little later you hear, they're talking about the budget for, green energy. It's going to get $1 billion. And, you know, you hear about housing. Oh, it's going to get $10 billion. And it doesn't mean anything. So this Oreo demonstration that I do, essentially says every Oreo is worth $20 billion. And you see how many go, you know, and I stack them up literally as I'm talking about it. And you see them next to each other. Here's the stack for education, two of them. Here's the stack for homelessness, you know, one quarter of an Oreo. Here's the stack for housing. Maybe it's, you know, two Oreos. And then you see the stack for the Pentagon, which, you know, I don't even know how much it is anymore. It was like 45 Oreos. That's $900 billion. And now he's just stuck another, 25 onto it.
1: It's going to take some good balancing.
0: The last time I did
1: oversight, Topogo had a report a month ago that says there's another $1.5 trillion that doesn't get counted in that. You know,
0: like, that's exactly right. The last time I did this Oreo demonstration, we actually needed to use a crane, an inside crane, in order to put on the extra $500 billion that Trump is trying to do.
1: You got just a minute left. Time flies when you're talking about Trump's disasters. Ben Cohen, what should people know most? And again, how can people help Free Ben and Jerry's?
0: You got to go to freebenandjerrys.com. 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That's the important thing. Right now, when we need Ben and Jerry's to be speaking out, to be as active as it can be, it's being shut down illegally by this Magnum Corporation, and we need all the help we can get. I mean, the reality is that I can't save Ben and Jerry's on my own. The only way it's going to get saved is if people make a move, if people, you know, put their hearts into it, if people go to the website and put in your email address. It's not a whole lot of things. It's not that hard to do.
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0: Thank you, David. Thank you for the amazing, beautiful work you're doing with Beyond War.
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4: Hello, welcome to Open to Debate. When it comes to parenting, there is no perfect parent, but there is increasing pressure on parents to be perfect. Books, TikToks, articles, podcasts, a veritable fire hose of contradictory advice to help parents get it right. But maybe it doesn't matter as much as we think. This debate, originally recorded in 2019, is a staff favorite. Let's get to it. The way that we were raised, we are all the product of that one way or the other, but to what extent? Parents are driven these days to produce the child who is the happiest or the best or the smartest or fill in whatever your superlative is. And then there's the whole question of free range or helicopter or tiger or what zip code do you choose to live in or can you live in? And what about education? And what about the food you give your child? It is so much to think about and worry about. But what if science is telling mothers and fathers, don't sweat it? It's out of your control more than you think, because DNA is making most of the big decisions for you. This, since ancient time, has been a persisting quandary, usually called nature versus nurture. But because of new evidence based on DNA research and on twin studies and on sibling studies, we are reviving the controversy that has revived itself because we think it has the makings of a fresh debate. So let's have it. Yes or no to this statement, parenting is overrated. I'm John Donvan. I stand between two teams of two who are truly experts in this topic. They will be arguing for and against this resolution. Let's meet the debaters, starting with the team arguing for the resolution. Please welcome Robert Plowman. Robert, you are a professor of behavioral genetics at King's College in London. You're a leading scholar in this field, truly a leading scholar. You are the author of a recent book, Blueprint, How DNA Makes Us Who We Are. Robert, it's so great to have you with us here tonight.
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4: And ladies and gentlemen, your debating partner, let's welcome Nancy Siegel. 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Thanks so much for being with us tonight.
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4: And we have two debaters arguing against the resolution, parenting is overrated. Please first welcome Paige Harden. 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You're a professor of psychology at the University of Texas. 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Welcome.
7: Thanks for having me.
4: And your teammate, Ann Plachette Murphy, and you're a therapist. You're a parenting counselor. You're an author. You are a parenting correspondent for ABC's Good Morning America. We both once worked there. Nice to see you again. You served as editor-in-chief of Parents Magazine for over a decade. It is great to have you here.
8: Thanks so much.
4: And so on to the debate itself, round one. Round one is comprised of opening statements by each debater in turn. They will be 6 minutes each. And here to argue first in support of the resolution, parenting is overrated, is professor of behavioral genetics at King's College London, Robert Plowman.
5: Thank you, John. I don't think parenting is overrated if what we're talking about is the great joy that people get from raising children. And no one thinks that parenting is overrated if we're talking about the fact that the human infant is helpless and can't survive without caregivers. So parents matter, but that's not what the motion's about. The motion is about the relative impact of nature and nurture.